0: same Joy
1: Bramble.
0: Edith Allen.
1: Yes.
0: And a couple other people, mm-hmm. while we were going to school, mm-hmm. had this Know Your Past mm-hmm. exhibition at the secondary school. Mm-hmm. And, you know, children were given the opportunity to do research.
2: Nice.
0: About various things about our history.
2: Mm-hmm.
0: And there was an exhibition for the whole school, you know, about, you know, it was art, it was singing, it was drumming, it was whatever it is. But it was an attempt, because as Mr. White was saying, the emphasis when we were going to school was a lot on the British history.
2: Yeah. Mm-hmm. Yeah,
0: and people sort of ran away from the whole history of slavery.
2: Mm-hmm. Mm-hmm.
0: So it was, I learned British history in the first 3 years of school. But after we got to perform, Caribbean history started coming in.
2: Okay.
0: And one of the things, it has to be a deliberate effort on the part of all of us who mm-hmm. are in education,
2: mm-hmm.
0: former educators currently, for us to pass on this information,
2: mm-hmm.
0: because mm-hmm. We have people like Mr. Vincent Brown,
1: yep,
0: who was a principal of secondary school, and he did a lot. He made a lot of contributions.
2: Yeah,
0: to our children don't know that. I'm not too sure if anybody, if that has been taught in the school, that Mr. Brown was a principal, and what was his contributions, contribution,
2: yeah,
0: to Montserrat,
2: mm-hmm.
0: not only in education but in playwriting, in the Defence Force. He was major in the Defence Force,
2: mm-hmm.
0: and he went on to be a warden at the University of the West Indies.
2: Yeah,
0: you know, so there's a lot of information mm. on Dr. George Irish. Who's Dr. George Irish?
2: Yeah. Yes,
0: you know, who is Sir Howard.
2: Yeah, Fergus. But, you know, parents are the first historians that children know. And the honor starts in the home. Mm-hmm. Just like you were saying, your great-grandfather
0: yes.
2: did that. Then his son carried that on. Mm-hmm. And that's why you remember your grandma. Mm-hmm. And you have the honors also to teach your children, even mm-hmm. though they're grown. So it starts in home. What do you think parents can do, Mrs. Brown, to help their children when it comes to learning the history? But some of the parents, they themselves don't know.
3: Well, that's what I was going to just tell you. It has to come right back to us in the school, because of how Montserrat has now become a mixture of cultures.
0: Mm-hmm.
3: Because we are a mixture of cultures, we have to first teach in the schools for us to embrace all of the cultures. But while we are doing that, everybody living on Montserrat should know what the Montserrat culture is.
2: Yeah.
3: And what is it? Some of those Creole those stories that have been passed down. I heard about the mermaid. I don't know if it's true. But those are kind of, you know, there's mermaid.
0: Yeah, but yeah. I mean,
3: so there are
0: lots. You have opportunities to mm. put stuff compulsory in the mm-hmm. in the curriculum.
2: Yeah.
0: I remember when we were doing common entrance mm-hmm. with 6 exams, we deliberately put in the exams topics, information, questions on local history.
2: Mm-hmm.
0: And that forced the teachers at the primary level
2: mm-hmm.
3: yes.
0: to do a bit of research
3: yes.
0: to be able to
2: present
0: that. Mm-hmm. Because if it's not in the curriculum, if it's not in your lessons,
3: mm-hmm.
0: if it's not, it's not going to be taught.
3: Exactly.
0: Mm-hmm. You know? And so, but it has to be a deliberate effort to either get people who are knowledgeable on the topics to come in and do presentation to your class, but be creative mm-hmm. in passing on that information to mm-hmm. to the students.
2: Yeah, it's quite important. Yeah. If you don't know your history, you don't know who you are. Mrs. Francis and Mr. White said in the early learning years, they weren't taught the history of Montserrat.
0: No.
2: They were taught the history of the British.
0: Yeah.
2: And so that's what the teachers were told in the curriculum, that you have to pass on to these young people. But now we know better, and when you know better, we have the honors to do better. And

0: 19 down past the over 8 o'clock. There you had it. The program MSS Enhancing Quality Education right here on ZJB Radio.
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0: We had down our featured presentation lineup, and of course, the next voice you'll hear is the nurse Julian as she presents a message on kidney disease.
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4: I am Nurse Julian, and going to speak about a pair of important organs that we have in our bodies. So it's your kidneys. Your kidneys is a pair of reddish brown organs located on either side of your spine, just below the rib cage. The right one is slightly lower than the left. They are shaped like kidney beans, and hence that's how the kidney bean probably got its name. They are about 4 to 5 inches long, and it's about the size of a fist. However, the weight depends on your height, weight, and for your age, which we refer to as the BMI or the body mass index. Kidneys are vital organs that filter blood, remove waste, regulate fluid balance, and maintain electrolyte levels in the body. So I'm just going to briefly mention again or explain the functions of the kidneys. Filtration of blood. The kidneys filter approximately 200 quarts of blood daily, removing waste such as urea, creatinine, and toxins. This process is very essential because it prevents toxic buildup in the body. Waste removal. The kidneys eliminate or they remove waste products from the bloodstream, which are excreted as urine. Regulation of fluid balance. The kidneys help maintain the body's fluid balance by controlling the volume of urine produced. They adjust urine output based on hydration levels. So that means if you are dehydrated, you will pass less urine, while if you are very hydrated, you will pass urine very often. It ensures that the body does not become dehydrated or too much overload of fluids in the body. Electrolyte balance. The kidneys regulate the levels of essential minerals and electrolytes such as sodium, referred to as salt, potassium, and calcium, which are crucial for muscle function. It also regulates the acid-base balance or the pH level in the blood, which is a vital process as well in the body. The kidneys, they also regulate blood pressure. The kidneys produce hormones, which play a very key role in regulating blood pressure and controlling the volume of resistance in the veins. The kidneys also produce hormones, which help in the production of red blood cells, and another hormone which regulates the absorption of calcium in the body. These functions highlight the kidneys' essential role in maintaining balance and overall health in the body. Regular kidney tests are important to monitor kidney health and to detect any potential issues early. There are some signs.

0: current impacts of kidney disease. Prolonged high blood pressure can gradually harm the body's filter system. The kidneys constantly clean the blood, recycling on delicate structures that are sensitive to pressure changes. When the blood pressure stays elevated over time, these tiny filters become deteriorated. They wear out. This process is slow, and often you don't feel anything. There are no symptoms, and that makes it very difficult to detect early. By the time routine tests reveal reduced kidney function, the condition may be advanced. However, there are some subtle signs, warning signs, that we can look for. You may see swelling in the lower legs or your face, ongoing tiredness, which you cannot explain, and urine that appears unusually foamy. Note that chronic disease frequently develops without any clear symptoms, especially people living with long-term high blood pressure. There are some things that we can do to assist ourselves. Even when the blood pressure is managed with medication, experts say that regular kidney monitoring, annual blood and urine tests can help. These are very important. Diet is also a key factor. So if you take high salt intake, often hidden in especially processed foods, can increase the strain on blood vessels and the kidney over time. So that means there is a connection between high blood pressure and kidney health. Early awareness and routine checks remain the most effective way to reduce long-term risk of kidney damage. So it is very important that we check our kidneys early. After listening to me, I would expect that you may have some questions. And to deal with these questions, the Ministry of Health, Primary Healthcare, we have planned an educational session on chronic kidney disease. There is a very special lady. She's a nephrologist. She deals with chronic kidney disease. She's going to come all the way from the UK. She's Dr. Kalsi. She has been seeing clients with kidney disease at the St. Peter's Clinic. And she will be on Ireland from the 29th of June to the 3rd of July. And as such, because you may have questions, that session is planned especially for you. So we are inviting all those living with chronic kidney disease, those who are diagnosed with high blood pressure, diabetes, any chronic illness, or you may just want to come and listen and learn and be aware. The session is open to the general public. So the session will be held at Davy Hill Community Center from 5 p.m. to 6:30 p.m. on July 1st, which is a Wednesday. Everyone is invited, and remember, the specialist will be there to answer your questions. I thank you very much. And I also want to inform the people who have been diagnosed with chronic illness who are due to see Dr. Kalsi. Please, those who have not received their forms to do their blood test, please contact the St. John's Health Center. We have been calling some people and we are unable to reach them, probably because their numbers are not assigned. So please, if you are supposed to see the doctor, you have an appointment, please come to visit us. Okay, so I'm looking forward to see everyone at Davy Hill Community Center, July 1st, from 5 to 6:30 p.m. Thank you very much.
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2: 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We continue down our Thursday night lineup, of course, with the next feature presentation being in the form of an interview with Dr. the Honorable Ingrid Bufang and Mr. Raymond Samuel on Friday's Men's Health Fair. And of course, this interview was held with ZGB's very own reporter, Paulie Serina.
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0: Hello listeners, this is Paulisa Reiner with ZJB's Newsroom. Today I am with Health Minister Dr. Ingrid Bufang and the founder of DR Diagnostics, Mr. Raymond Samuel. Today we will be discussing a very special event that will be happening on July 3rd, which will be a men's health fair that has been put on, facilitated by Mr. Basil Chambers. And today we will be discussing the role that Dr. Bufang and Mr. Samuel will be playing on that day. So we'll get started. Hello, everyone.
1: Hello.
2: Hi.
0: Okay, so I will start with Dr. Bufang. What inspired the decision to help out and host this men's fair?
1: Well, Basil Chambers has approached me in previous years wanting to do something for men's health on his birthday. I'm really happy that this year he's gotten it sorted. So he's been in contact with Dr. Dwayne Thwaites from Antigua. He's been in touch with Raymond Samuels at DR Diagnostic Services. And we've all basically said yes. 70% of deaths in the region are due to chronic non-communicable diseases. So this includes diabetes, hypertension, high cholesterol and their complications, stroke, heart attack, kidney failure, and also includes the cancers, which are really killers in our population if not diagnosed early. So it is our intention together to encourage men to come forward to have themselves assessed for all of these conditions on that day. I'm really excited that Basil has finally made a decision to have it and that we're all involved in this process.
0: What about you, Mr. Samuel? What role will DR Diagnostics play in this health fair?
2: DR Diagnostic Services have always been important in providing diagnostic laboratory services for the island, and for Mr. Chambers' birthday initiative, we are providing free PSA testing to all men that present themselves. It has been very challenging to get men to do the PSA test and further to do the digital rectal examination. So I'm very happy that men are putting themselves out to be part of this health fair. It says a lot.
0: For those who may not be aware, what is PSA testing?
2: PSA stands for prostatic specific antigen. Mm-hmm. It is a protein that is found in the blood of biological males. Mm-hmm. And the values will give an indication if there is any abnormality happening within the prostate. So the values will not necessarily state if it is cancer or infection, inflammation or swelling, but it will give an indication that something abnormal is wrong. So you will have to seek further intervention.
0: Okay.
1: I like the term biological male.
0: Yes, me too. So why specifically men's health? Dr. Bufang, you kind of touched on this, but why specifically men?
2: For years, especially African Caribbean, African American men have this stigma that a man should always be tough, be strong. Mm. He shouldn't be sick. He should be Superman. Mm-hmm. And so we have poor health-seeking behavior. And we are typically the breadwinners of families, of communities. And when a typical male gets sick, he's not able to address the needs of his family, address the needs of his community, address the needs of his country. And the impact is very significant. So females themselves, when it comes down to their health care, there is no issue there. Well, most females, because you do have some females who are the same. And you do have some men who have no issue with healthcare.
1: But I think women are forced to interact with health services because of menstrual issues, because of pregnancy. Yes. They take their children, and they're more familiar with going to the doctor. Whereas men who, you know, very often stay on the outside of this, they're less comfortable with interacting with health staff. And in particular, when it comes to even a conversation about prostate health, men tend to be quite embarrassed about it. Old thinking has sort of led men to believe that if you have a prostate cancer, you're going to have an intervention and you will lose your nature, but your ability to have an erection. But the new thinking is that with early diagnosis, you can have an intervention that, you know, not only does it save your life, but you can continue to function normally in that area. So the stigma about getting yourself assessed, getting your prostate assessed, should really be gone. Yes. And the reality is that, you know, in terms of the chronic non-communicable diseases, by the age of 60, 60% of Caribbean people have diabetes, hypertension, and all of these conditions. Yes. And then the black man is predisposed, we believe, because of his genetics. So we talk about 1 in 10 men getting prostate cancer, but 1 in 4 black men getting prostate cancer. So if you're sitting in a room, you know, as 1 of 4 men, then, you know, one of you is at risk. So surely it's a conversation that men really should be having with each other, and, you know, really should try to seek health care more frequently.
2: Indeed.
0: Okay. And Dr. Bufang, we spoke about DR Diagnostics and their role in this health fair. What tests will you be carrying out on the day?
1: So it is the hope of Dr. Thwaites that we can see 200 men. So when he does his prostate screening in Antigua, he will do screening for 200 men all in one go. So obviously that is a stretch, but is our intention to achieve that. Dr. Thwaites is going to be working from around 9 o'clock till about 4 o'clock. I'm going to go in at 7 in the morning. So my role is to... So I've already completed a 2-page form for the assessment process, which will include the demographic details of the patient, but also whether or not they're having any particular symptoms, if they have any medical problems already, what medications they're taking, and in particular, what their family history looks like, because that's very, very relevant. If everybody in your family had prostate cancer, then you're at increased risk. Yeah. So my job is to then just ensure that the details on the form have been completed, but also to then do a full medical examination of the patient minus the prostate exam. So quite happy that I don't have to do any prostate exams on that day, but heart and lungs, tummy, check circulation, etc., and to provide the patient with investigation forms. So most patients will need a laboratory request form, which will include a PSA test. Some people will warrant an ultrasound. People will come with various things, or we'll find various things and address them as we go along. So DR Diagnostic Services has agreed to do free PSA testing for all the patients. Of course, some patients have the option of going to the hospital as well. There will be other things on the patient's lab request that beyond the PSA test that they will be expected to pay for. But I'm hoping that people will see this as an opportunity to really just, you know, get their concerns addressed and have their risk for the chronic non-communicable diseases and their complications assessed.
2: Yeah, definitely. It would be good if us in Montserrat, men, we break the stigma and we come out and support each other and show the rest of the Caribbean that men are very vested in their health.
1: Yeah. So we've got some volunteers. We must thank Ms. Patsy Farrell, who's doing all of the organizing. I think Dorothy Hazel-Blake has agreed to help. I'm going to look for the help of a nurse to do all of the vital signs and to help to complete the history on the form. It is our hope that it can go as smoothly as possible in terms of speed and process through it all. Dr. Thwaites in particular wants to see men who are over 40 and 70 and below, because that is the category where you can really have an impact. From my point of view, you know, I'm not bothered by age, but if somebody comes at the age of 30 and they have no urinary symptoms, no family history of prostate cancer, then they don't necessarily need to have a prostate exam. If you've come and you're 80 years old, if you have symptoms, you know, we're obviously happy to to address it.
2: Yes.
1: There's in the other concern is that, oh, there'll be too many men to deal with on that day. What I'm doing is planning to dedicate the next several Fridays to sorting out people who have not been seen on that day and to address the follow-up of these people. Because this is not, it's not intended to be a, it's not a, definitely not a Dr. Ingrid Bufong event. It's not a private practice event. We're just using my office as a venue, just out of convenience, because the clinics have a lot of things going on. It has been my request that for persons who want this, and I'm hoping that most persons will want this, that the a copy of the record for that day will be integrated into the government's health information system. So if these persons now go to the clinic the following week, the doctor or the nurses should be able to see the information that has just been, you know, sought out and documented on the form for the patient, and that proper follow-up can happen. Because, you know, we cannot separate private care and
2: exactly.
1: and government care, and certainly I think sometimes private health care on Montserrat is perceived as this sort of big money making issue. We just
2: so
1: like had a laugh earlier that there's no money to be made in private health care on Montserrat, but it provides a service for the patients mainly. It allows you to get seen quickly in a private setting, which is what some people want.
2: Yes.
1: And you know, maybe it'll provide you with a meal or something as a clinician providing the service. But it'd be really beautiful to see, you know, a more integrated approach to healthcare.
2: Yes, the private sector and the government should always collaborate on certain things. For example, documenting cancers.
1: Mm-hmm.
2: This is important for the way forward in terms of healthcare, because healthcare isn't government nor is it private.
1: Yeah.
2: Healthcare is our responsibility.
1: I must also say huge thanks to Dr. Dwayne Thwaites, and I'm hoping he gets the opportunity to come on the radio. When he comes, Dr. Thwaites, I don't even know the number of years, it's something like 16 years that he's been coming to Montserrat for. And I can guarantee you, I mean, he uses my office every time, and I know that he does not make a profit to the point at which I don't even bother to charge for use of the office, because I know he is doing this more or less on a voluntary basis. There are any number of times when he's come and he's had to take a charter back. He brings a staff member with him. So it is a financial challenge for him. In no way does he see Montserrat as a place where he can make money, but he really has been... on my request over several years, just been offering his service because he knows we don't have a urologist here all the time. We've recently had through the government another urologist that's paid by the government of Montserrat, but the services there are limited, and I know that particular urologist has just come, and according to the monies that we know we have, I don't think we can afford to pay for a free urologist for the rest of this year. So I'm hoping that, you know, people will recognize that, yes, it's lovely when governments provide things that are free and subsidized, but also that the initiative to seek health care has to come from the patients themselves, and sometimes this costs something. So thank you to Dr. Thwaites.
2: Yes.
1: And also to Raymond Samuels, who's been providing subsidized health, subsidized lab tests for so many years. And for you to be now offering this for free, I think it's just incredible, and it just really says to me how much you care about Montserrat and
2: yes,
1: the well-being of persons
2: in
1: Montserrat. So thank you.
0: Well, that was going to be my next question. Like, why is it important that something like this is free right now?
2: For me, at the end of the day, I'm providing a service. There may be no charge to the patient themselves, no. But for me, keeping someone healthy is very important. Having persons who are sick, having persons who die, that does not help the economy in no way whatsoever. So we want people to be healthy, strong, and be industrious, so that can drive the economy. When the economy moves, their diagnostic services move. So I don't see it as just saying I'm providing a free service, I'm providing a service that is needed, that can help the economy, help the country, help each man, each family to grow and to become better.
1: Yeah. So we're really hoping that people will, you know, take advantage of this opportunity. And it's important to note that even if you have no symptoms at all, still come out. If you think you're the most well man on Montserrat, come out and get checked. At the age of 60, 90% of men who have a prostate cancer have no symptoms at all. So just because you have no symptoms, it doesn't mean that you don't have anything there.
2: Yes, I have seen men who comes in, because sometimes I will encourage men to come in and just do a PSA test if they don't want to go and do the digital rectal examination. And they come, no symptoms whatsoever, no history of any issues, and their PSA is elevated, and this is elevated within normal setting. And I know I say to them, okay, well, this is what it is. I'm going to refer you to a doctor or a physician of your choice. And they go and then they screen for other things. They may do an ultrasound, and they realize that they have problems which they didn't know they had, because there were no symptoms previously.
1: We've seen first PSAs showing up in the hundreds, which is really unfortunate, because it's a missed opportunity. So we really encourage that men after the age, black men after the age of 40, should be going to do a PSA test and a prostate exam every year. The new guidance suggests that we could be doing, should be doing MRI scans. Obviously, an MRI scan costs about $2,000 EC.
2: Yeah.
1: So if you do not want to have a digital rectal exam and you can afford to get an MRI of your prostate done, you can head off to St. Martin and get one done. We've just managed to secure CT services on this island. I'd like to assure you that we were going to have, that we'd be having MRI services soon, but I'm really not seeing that coming to us in the near future.
2: Healthcare is very expensive. It's an expensive venture, and the government of Montserrat does provide quite a lot of services totally free for the general public. And I'm not sure why men don't capitalize on this. It's totally free. You go to the clinics, get your blood pressure check, get your sugar check, get your other vitals check, do your PSA test, do all that stuff, and it's totally free.
1: And it doesn't matter where you're from.
2: Yes, exactly.
1: You can show up and get seen. So,
2: and if you want, and you decide that you want some privacy and pay for it, their diagnostic services is there. You can walk in and we sit down, we have a conversation about what your history is or what may be affecting you, and we put something together for you and do all your checks.
1: So I'm really proud of Basil Chambers for taking this initiative. I know he over the years has tried to champion for men's health in general. Every time Dr. Thwaites comes on island, he is willing to have him on the radio to talk about men's health. So very, very happy that, you know, 60 never looked so good, and that he's using the opportunity to help all the men on island and to raise awareness for men's health in general. I think that's incredible.
2: It is, and I can definitely categorically say that Basil comes in and does his PSA test always.
1: Nice.
2: All right.
0: Lovely. So my final question to you both is, what message would you like to send to families and loved ones about encouraging the men in their life to attend this or just take their health more seriously?
1: Well, it's extremely important that people take healthcare seriously. Not only just in getting investigations done, but just in terms of the general lifestyle. So people must be exercising regularly. You really want to make sure that you're having half an hour of exercise every day in any form. Even if you do a job that is quite active, you need to make sure that you're exercising. You want to ensure that you're having a diet that's high in vegetables and fruit, that whatever your protein choice is lean, and that your refined carbs are none or extremely minimal. So with ensuring that you're adhering to a healthy diet and a regular, fairly intense exercise pattern, you're significantly reducing your risk of diabetes, hypertension, high cholesterol, and therefore you're reducing your risk of kidney disease, stroke, heart attack, circulatory problems, and you're also reducing your risk of cancers as well. What's important to note is that the high refined carb diet, along with inadequate exercise that leads to diabetes, when you develop diabetes, that is also an additional risk factor for cancer, because diabetes stops your immune system from working properly, and therefore whatever cancers start forming, you're not in the best position to try to fight them off. So really important that people adopt a healthy lifestyle with food that is actually good for you and a regular intense exercise pattern, but also that in the face of that you seek healthcare regularly. I know of persons in our society who have died of prostate cancer in particular, who've been vegetarian or who've exercised a lot. So even if you're following the healthy lifestyle, because genetics play an important role, and as you get older, your risk for cancer increases, it's really important that you're still getting regular medical checks, so that if there's something to be found, that we will find it early, deal with it early, and you continue with the rest of your life. You continue to be a breadwinner for the family or a source of support for the family, or you continue to be a population. You know, right now at 4,300, it's really not the time to be losing men.
2: Yes, definitely. Men are typically seen as role models and as breadwinners, and as such, men should take the initiative to do what it is right. What is right, basically. They have sons, daughters growing up. Set an example for them. Break the stigma of what we have always been hearing about men not seeking healthcare. So this new generation, what they call this new generation? Gen Z?
1: I don't know.
2: Yes. So I'm not sure what this new generation of men will look like. But my role is to ensure that I impart this knowledge to this new generation, because healthcare is not just doing for men in particular, it's not just doing PSA and digital rectal examination, it's about mouth care also. Most men don't remember that part, that it starts with the mouth. Everything that you eat goes through the mouth, and having proper mouth care is important. Check your eyes, check your ears, and check your feet also. It's a total package, and something that we don't really look at, and most times men don't think about it, is their sexual health. Their sexual health is very important. Having sexually transmitted infections does impact significantly on the prostate. So that is something that we should all think of, and we should all ask for whenever you go to your doctor. Ask for sexually transmitted investigations also.
1: Absolutely. Okay. So we're hoping that men will come out on July the 3rd.
2: Yes.
1: Bear with us. I'm getting an air conditioner put in the waiting room as we speak to make sure it's not too sweaty. We're going to get some extra chairs. I'm going to do 12 hours of service. Hopefully that will be enough to get through the 200. If not, we're going to do it.
2: Yes, and a series of Fridays. For the men, once they do the digital rectal examination, they will have to wait 3 to 4 days before they can do the PSA test, because the procedure actually disturbs and disrupts the prostate and can cause false elevated PSA results.
1: So what people will be getting on the day is a request form that they can then take to the lab the following week.
0: Is there any final words that you would like to share to listeners?
2: This initiative by Basil is awesome. It is something that can now spark the conversation with regards to men's health. And from this can now come several other initiatives, and government can be a part of initiatives like these, where the private sector can initiate something, and government can also be a part, and the whole community can share in it, and it can grow bigger, not just men's health, but it can be a whole health fair to include men, women, children.
1: Absolutely. So I'm looking forward to more ventures where the government of Montserrat can partner with private organizations. We are all in this together.
0: Yeah.
1: Let us work together to make sure that we encourage healthy lifestyles and that we're ensuring that if there are conditions to be found, that we find them early.
0: Mm-hmm.
1: Also, when you find them early, you can also afford to treat them early. So it's, yes, it's easier to treat something in its early stages than when it's well advanced.
2: Early detection is the key.
0: Mm-hmm.
2: And most of the programs is geared towards prevention now. Right, so we don't wait until something happens. We are doing the investigations now.
0: Mm-hmm.
2: So what we're doing is actually ensuring that each person is checked every year to prevent the onset of these conditions. Diabetes, hypertension, cardiovascular issues, cancer. So, so screening is very important.
0: Well, thank you both for sitting down with me and having a conversation about something that is very, very important, especially on Montserrat and the wider Caribbean, and the diaspora as well. And I hope that I'll be able to speak with you after this special day to see, you know, what the outcome was and how you felt. Thank you for speaking with me.
2: Sure.

0: So there you had it right here on ZJB Radio, an interview done by ZJB's very own reporter, Polly Saraina, as she interviewed Dr. the Honorable Ingrid Bufang and Mr. Raymond Samuel there of DR Diagnostic Services Limited. And this was on, you know, Friday's Men's Health Fair that is approaching. So we do continue down the line, and finally in this program lineup, we now bring to you discussions hosted by the Caribbean Development Bank, the CDB, on how global crises are hitting the Caribbean.
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2: Caribbean businesses pay up to 4 times more for electricity than in the United States. For any business trying to grow, that's a death sentence. Renewable energy potential is here. With regulatory barriers, financial gaps, and aging infrastructure are crippling the transition. This is why the Caribbean Development Bank is convening an action-oriented dialogue. Energy transition, the key to a more resilient Caribbean. We are moving from identifying the problem to engineering the solution. It is time to unlock the region's single greatest opportunity, using sustainable energy to secure our economic destiny. The time for talk is over. The era of implementation begins here. Let's make energy work for us.
3: Ladies and gentlemen, distinguished guests, good morning and welcome to EdgeX by CDB Analytics Unlocked, an innovative new platform that translates the Caribbean Development Bank's cutting-edge research and analytical work into actionable insights that into clear actionable insights that speak directly to our region's development priorities. I'm Jennifer Patterson, Corporate Communications Officer at the Caribbean Development Bank. And in this EdgeX talk, Dr. Arundi Small and Xavier Ajani Malcolm, economists at the Caribbean Development Bank, will lead a thought-provoking and very topical discussion examining the impact of recent geopolitical shocks on the Caribbean region. Over to you, Ajani.
4: Good morning, everyone. So now in this session, we're trying to answer two core questions, which is one, how have these recent geopolitical shocks impacted Caribbean economies? And two, what kind of policies should the Caribbean, aided by the Caribbean Development Bank, pursue to help mitigate the impacts of these shocks and thrive? So now we have several major areas of geopolitical shocks that we'll be discussing today. And one, we can start with the natural hazards. We spoke about it before, the vulnerability of the Caribbean to climate change. And if we look at, for example, the University of Notre Dame has an ND gain index that has 12 of our 19 borrowing member countries with data on it that shows that 8 of them are of extreme concern when it comes to the need to implement measures to mitigate the impact of climate change. So we're very vulnerable there. Multilateralism reset. Compared to years past, in this current period, the developed world is reducing the amount of aid that they give to developing economies, particularly to the Caribbean. And we're going to discuss the impact of this to the extent that we can no longer rely to the same extent on aid from the developed world to navigate this new uncertain world. The America First trade policy, we're all familiar with last year when the President of the United States announced a sweeping array of tariffs. And the important thing is that this introduced a significant degree of uncertainty into the global trade architecture. And what this means is industrial planning for the Caribbean is extremely difficult. And we're going to go into the details in terms of the impact of this and the policies that we should pursue. Of course, probably the most topical of all, the U.S.-Iran conflict. We've already seen the increase in oil prices as a result of this, but not just oil, food prices as well. And this is a significant shock that will also have a deteriorative impact on Caribbean economies. The U.S.-Venezuela has shown the impact on our security architecture in the region, not just the apprehension of the Venezuelan President Nicolas Maduro, but the military operations in the Caribbean shows that whereas before it was a relatively safe zone, now we're in a new period where there are security concerns, and this can impact our, for example, access to finance, freight costs, etc. in the region, and we're going to discuss that as well. And finally, the U.S.-Cuba situation. We see where we have a deteriorating humanitarian situation in Cuba, and this poses risk for geographically proximate countries, particularly in terms of migration, and that can have both positive and negative effects. And the point is, all of these shocks are happening at the same time. So we're going to get into how this is impacting us and what we can do about it. Quick overview of what we're gonna go through the vulnerabilities first. What is our starting point? How vulnerable were Caribbean economies to begin with? Then we're gonna go over the global shocks and the implications, the priorities for addressing them, and then conclude. So one of the first areas of vulnerability for Caribbean economies is our narrow economic base. And really, this is summarizing the fact that four countries account for 60% of the region's exports. The United States alone, over the past 10 years, accounted for about a third of the region's exports. And what this means is that a change in policy in even one country can have a significant deteriorative impact on our economies in the region. And that's further worsened by the fact that the array of goods, our merchandise exports, is also very narrow. Whereas, again, the top four categories for merchandise exports account for over 60% of merchandise exports from the Caribbean region over the past 10 years. A third of which, or roughly 35% of it, is simply mineral fuels. And we know that Guyana and Trinidad would account for a significant share of that. And again, what that shows is that quick shifts in the global trade architecture can have a very bad impact on our exports and our ability to earn foreign exchange. So we have a situation where what we use to earn foreign exchange, what we give to the world in order to earn the necessary currency to mitigate some of these shocks, was already very vulnerable and fragile because it was narrow. And this goes into the same point from the perspective of imports. Roughly over the past, between 2020 and 2024, roughly 40%, between 35 and 40% of our imports were consumed by energy, really mineral fuels, and food. And particularly a study by the Food and Agricultural Organization showed that for the categories of food imports in the Caribbean, they're very price inelastic, which effectively means that we import similar amounts regardless of the price. And so if the price goes up, our import bill goes up and our cost of living goes up for people in the Caribbean. And the second one, in terms of the fuel imports, is exacerbated by the fact that the region is overwhelmingly dependent on fossil fuels in our energy mix. So whereas if we had a situation where we have a diverse energy mix, then if one particular source becomes more expensive, you can ramp up another. That's not the situation which most countries face. Over 90% in many cases, such as St. Lucia, Jamaica, countries that don't produce, that are not commodity exporters, depend on fossil fuels for our energy consumption. And of course, that exposes us to the swings in global commodity prices. And as we're seeing now with the Iran conflict, where gas prices at the pump have increased considerably. So just to show that we're very vulnerable going into these geopolitical shocks, both in terms of our exports and our imports. Now, in terms of structural impediments which our economy already faced, one, there was a high degree of informality. So roughly 70% of employment in the CARICOM region can be classified as informal, as a share of total employment. And this compares to 60% for Latin America and the Caribbean, and 50% for the world average. And what does this mean? This means that, one, our ability to scale up production is limited, because if you have large organizations that can immediately scale up production, that's better than if you have a fragmented set of informal employment, right, and also our ability to technologically innovate is hampered by this high degree of informality as well. Because for technological innovation to spread, you need formal institutions to do it in a planned way. And so this high degree of informal employment is a significant structural weakness in our economy. And of course, we, as citizens, many of us of the Caribbean, we're all very aware of the cost of crime, which averaged about 3.4% over the past, between 2014 and 2022, of GDP in terms of the cost of crime on our economies. So what we're showing here is that our economies already suffered from significant drag going into all of the aforementioned crisis I just mentioned. So not a good starting point. And that those drags on our economy shows up in terms of measures of our economic competitiveness. If you look to the chart on your left, my right, we can see where the GCI competitiveness index shows that the CARICOM region is behind the developed world and behind a lot of other economies for select Caribbean economies, particularly in the areas of innovation capability, infrastructure, and market size. To be fair, market size is a particularly binding constraint because it's difficult for us to control our size. We're small island economies, but of serious concern is the fact that many of economies are behind on their innovation capability and our infrastructure. Those are areas that we can address. And the fact that we're behind on this shows in terms of the record of productivity growth over the between 2015 and 2023, and this is extremely concerning. So if you look to the chart to your right, my left, we see where the Caribbean region has actually had a decrease in its productivity, that is its output per unit worker over that period. Compare that to the world average, which is about just over 3%, and the average for the BRICS economies, Brazil, Russia, India, China, and South Africa, which are approaching 4% per annum in terms of their increase in their output per worker, their productivity. So that means in real terms, the CARICOM region is moving backwards. So given these vulnerabilities, we see where it shows up in terms of our vulnerability to climate change. So we can see an analysis shows that a one standard deviation increase in global temperature results in a roughly 1.5% decrease in GDP growth over a four-year period. And what I want to emphasize here is that even if the Caribbean puts everything in place to do all the mitigation that we can do, it was the fact that increasing global temperatures negatively affects our trading partners. We will suffer spillover effects in terms of our standard of living and our economic growth, despite us individually in the Caribbean doing all we can. And that means a couple of things. One, it does mean that engagement at the international level with our trading partners for strategies related to climate change is essential, because regardless of what we do, we'll be negatively impacted by it. But two, it's an extreme area of vulnerability, even outside of our immediate control. And that can be shown further in terms of the impact of severe weather events on the Caribbean region. So in terms of their severity, the Caribbean small island states are even more vulnerable, one, than the rest of the world, but even more vulnerable than other small island developing states. So small island developing states suffer roughly four times more from the impact in terms of the severity of extreme weather events than other economies. But Caribbean small island states suffer six times more than other economies. So it shows that we are uniquely vulnerable as Caribbean small island states, and further, both in terms of the severity of those extreme weather events and their frequency. So we're suffering from more frequent extreme weather events than other small island states, and more severe in terms of their costs. And anecdotally, we know this because we have strong memories of recent serious extreme weather events. Hurricane Maria in Dominica in 2017 cost roughly 250% of their GDP. Prior to that, Hurricane Ivan in Grenada cost over 100% of their GDP. And to put this in perspective, imagine a natural disaster hitting, say, Italy, and the cost being 200% of Italy's GDP. That would be on the headlines for months. That would be massive. But this is the kind of severity of the challenge that we face. So in terms of the macro fiscal context going in to these crises, I want to emphasize 2 points here. First one being that our borrowing member countries already had a lower average growth and a more volatile growth over the past decade than Latin America countries and than emerging market developing economies. And keep in mind that your real economic growth is what you need to generate the type of tax revenues to in turn implement policies to mitigate the impacts of geopolitical shocks. But our growth is both lower and more volatile. And this is even more so for the economies of the region that depend on tourism. It is lower still and more volatile still, which again makes one economic planning to help mitigate the impact of climate change even more and other geopolitical shocks even more difficult for the Caribbean region. And if we look at the performance in terms of the fiscal balances, it's very varied across the Caribbean, but many of the borrowing member countries for the Caribbean Development Bank over the past 10 years already had on average primary deficits going into 2025, 2026, particularly countries like Dominica, St. Vincent and the Grenadines, St. Kitts. And what that means in real terms is that the fiscal space in order to mitigate the impact of significant shocks was already limited because they were already running deficits and in many cases were already highly indebted. We mentioned the shift in the multilateral environment. And we see where there's been a roughly 8.3% decline in 2024 in official development assistance from the developed world. And what this means is that, again, the extent to which in the Caribbean we're able to rely upon development assistance from the developed world, that is declining. But that doesn't tell the whole story. If we look particularly at assistance from the United States, in 2025, we saw a significant drop in official in development assistance from the United States. Over 20% in Haiti, over 60% in terms of the decline year on year in Jamaica. And I mentioned those two because there are large countries with large populations, but there were declines all across the board for borrowing member countries. This is a new environment. This is an environment where the developed economies are no longer as interested, as willing, as able to provide the kind of development assistance that used to be of significant benefit to the region. And this has constituted a significant change in the overall architecture in which we operate. Now, we'll mention the tariff shock. And this, in particular, is a significant one in terms of the uncertainty going forward. So if we look at it to the chart to my left, again, your right, there was a five-fold increase in the U.S. trade tariff rate in roughly April of 2025. Now, it subsequently declined, and some of those tariffs have been repealed, but the point I'm making here is that whereas in the past, under the auspices of the World Trade Organization, there was a more predictable architecture when it comes to tariff policies, which allowed for medium to long-term industrial planning for companies, now apparently they can jump fivefold almost overnight. And again, this exposes us, this is a significant negative shock from our perspective, particularly when it comes to planning. And if we look at the index for trade policy uncertainty, in May 2025, that increased even more, roughly 400%. Although it subsequently declined thereafter. But again, we want to emphasize the point that it is extremely important for you to know, what the tariff rate of your trading partners will be for exports, for our economies. And now, one of our most significant trading partner, we can't tell concretely what the tariff rate will be 5 years down the road. And that's a type of time span that you need for industrial planning. So we're seeing a significant increase in uncertainty. Now, quickly we see, the point I want to make with this one is that the Liberation Day tariffs, which were announced by the U.S. President in April of last year, they would have had an impact on the economies of the region, but I do want to mention it's not quite as significant as would have been anticipated prior, largely because roughly 60% of the region's exports fall under various categories of exemptions to them. Particularly mineral fuels from Trinidad and Guyana would have been exempt from some of these tariffs. And so it had a significant impact, but not as much as was anticipated. But again, what is even more significant is the uncertainty going forward. And again, a breakdown, we want to see what was the outturn in terms of the regional exports to the United States after the change in the United States trade policy, moving towards the America First trade policy. And it was heterogeneous across the CARICOM countries, but on aggregate, regional exports were roughly unchanged in 2025. And we can measure this in two senses. One, the percentage of imports into the United States from CARICOM that would have been duty-free roughly increased just slightly in 2025 compared to 2022 to 2024, as well as the share of imports into the United States from CARICOM that fell under the most favorable nation treatment. That actually fell slightly, but not enormously in 2025 compared to 2022 to 2024. So again, we see where there was an impact of the change in trade policy of the United States, not as severe in the immediate term, but actually as we speak, the U.S. government is actually working on implementing a new set of tariffs after the Liberation Day tariffs were repealed that can be even larger and don't have any limit in terms of how long they can be implemented for. And so again, the point is that from a planning perspective, this is a nightmare. So when it comes to the significant degree of uncertainty, we're in uncharted territory. And to further discuss the increase in geopolitical uncertainty, I'd like to welcome my colleague, Arande Small, who will go in more into more detail in this regard. Arande?
5: Thank you, Ajani. All right, so rising geopolitical uncertainty is increasingly shaping the economic landscape across the Caribbean. The chart highlights some interesting bits. For one, for some reason, wars are started in February. Spikes in the global geopolitical uncertainty index correspond with the start of the Russia-Ukraine war back in February of 2022, and more recently with the start of the war in Iran in February of this year. What's also interesting to note is that levels of uncertainty have remained elevated compared to where they were prior to the start of the Russia-Ukraine war. And so this is sort of reflective of the geopolitical space in which borrowing member countries are forced to navigate. Looking more regionally, the sort of build-up in geopolitical uncertainty in Venezuela really began in the middle of last year, around July, August, thereabout. And again, that was precipitated by the mobilization of the U.S. and the use of military force in the Caribbean. Of course, we all know that would have culminated in an operation in January of this year that resulted in the capture of President Nicolas Maduro. The thing is, it's happening again. There is evidence that the U.S. is yet again mobilizing within the Caribbean, this time further north. The U.S. is yet again mobilizing within the Caribbean, this time further north, sort of close to where we are.

Venezuela, our sense is that, based on the data, though negative, the impact on the economy is not likely to be significant, right? Relatively muted effects. On the other hand, rising geopolitical uncertainty is expected to have much more adverse and acute implications for economic growth. And these effects differ for a number of factors. You know, it could be because of the size of the shock, as well as borrowing member countries' exposure to the respective shocks. And so if we sort of focus our attention then to Venezuela, the potential macro-social implications for borrowing member countries, we think, are going to be transmitted through three primary channels. The first is, you know, economic and relates to the extent of the trade and investment relationship between CARICOM and Venezuela. Now, despite having a free trade agreement in place for many years now, trade between CARICOM and Venezuela has always been weak, but has gotten weaker in recent years. And this is due to, again, a couple of factors, but one could be the sort of tightening of sanctions on the part of the U.S., but also a reorientation on the part of Venezuela, where they're sort of more focused on allied economies, so doing more trade with Russia, China, and so on. And so in a context where we have that limited trade connection, that implies to us that there is limited pass-through to regional economies through this channel. Notwithstanding, we recognize that in a scenario where Venezuela stabilizes and begins to grow, then there are potential opportunities that may emerge whereby borrowing member countries could actually increase the extent of trade and investment with Venezuela. And so the guidance really then is that, you know, in that future, borrowing member countries really ought to ready themselves to take advantage of those potential opportunities. The second channel through which these macro-social effects might propagate is through migration. And we have seen this movie before. In 2017, 2018, during the heights of the economic and social crisis in Venezuela, we saw a significant net outward migration of Venezuelans from Venezuela. And this was mirrored by significant inward migration in countries that are geographically proximate, so Trinidad and Tobago and Guyana. Now, the implication of this is, you know, for growth and other social implications will depend on two things. One, the demographic characteristics of the migrants, and two, the capacity of the host countries to absorb migrant flows. There is some interesting work coming out of the IMF that suggests that on average, Venezuelan migrants are younger and more educated than the average in the host countries. And to us, that therefore implies that there is some positive growth inducement that may come from those migrant flows. With regards to Guyana, from where we sit, you know, there is some anecdotal evidence that there is or could be strong labor market complementarities associated with the sort of boom that's taking place in the Guyanese economy. In other words, the increase in labor supply from Venezuela we expect to complement the investments that's being poured into Guyana, and we expect that that could have positive growth effects as well. But the question is, what will happen in a scenario where Venezuela stabilizes and there is a reflow of migrants? In the case of Guyana, our sense is that, you know, there could be some labor market disruptions that could weigh negatively on economic growth. However, the sort of growth that Guyana is experiencing and the sort of interest that exists in terms of investments pouring in, even if this were to materialize, our sense is that it would not have a significant impact on the headline numbers. A third channel that I think is worth mentioning is energy market spillovers. Now, Venezuela has the largest crude oil reserve, 17% of global oil reserves, but last year accounted for less than 1% of production. And so this dichotomy to us suggests that there is a potential upside in terms of increased supplies coming out of Venezuela. However, given our assumptions about the state of the energy infrastructure in Venezuela, we don't expect that this will materialize in the near term. But certainly, again, in a scenario where the economy stabilizes and investment is induced, certainly over the medium term, there could be increased supplies coming out of Venezuela. And we think this bodes well for regional economies, not just because of the potential access to the resources, right? But we think that broader opportunities
economic opportunities.

0: It is matter bound. And again, so again, you know, board member countries really ought to ready themselves to take advantage of those. And so when we look at the Venezuela situation, certainly we identify these potential downside risks. However, our expectation is that they are going to be relatively muted in the short run. We also expect that, well, to the extent that Venezuela is able to stabilize, we expect that over the medium term there could be some positives to be derived by borrowing member countries. Again, I reiterate, the guidance is to kind of ready ourselves to take advantage of that. So if we sort of shift focus now to what's happening in Iran, unlike Venezuela, we think that the macro social implications are much more significant, much more immediate. And those effects are likely to be transmitted through three primary channels. The first is through commodity prices. Now, the Persian Gulf is absolutely critical for global supplies of energy and food. 35% of crude actually moves through that space each year. Almost 30% of fertilizer moves through that space each year. And so the destruction, both in terms of the energy infrastructure, but broader economic infrastructure as well, and the disruption in trade associated with the ongoing conflict would have resulted in significant increase in commodity prices. So oil prices would have gone up by more than 50% relative to where they were at the start of the war. The price for some inputs into fertilizer production would have gone up by more than 70% compared to where they were prior to the start of the war. And this significant increase in these critical intermediate inputs implies, potentially significant and adverse implications for growth. Well, before I speak to this slide, I should touch on this a second sort of transmission channel, and that is trade and supply chain disruptions. Already, we are hearing stories of hikes in freight costs. We're hearing stories of hikes in insurance costs. We're hearing about the sort of rejigging in shipping routes that have resulted in delayed shipping. You know, we hear concerns about the increased cost of travel, particularly for tourism-dependent economies. And so a clear pattern is emerging out of all of this, and that is that small, open, trade-dependent, tourism-dependent economies are most acutely exposed to the risks associated with the current crisis. The third channel I want to highlight is financial markets. Now, you know, understandably so, markets became a little bit uneasy at the start of the war, and this was reflected in a sort of uptick in the yields on emerging market bonds, including for some of our borrowing member countries. However, yields sort of quickly came back down and sort of leveled off to pre-war levels. Notwithstanding, you know, our sense is that, you know, risks are still highly elevated. There is great uncertainty about how long the war will last, great uncertainty about whether there might be an amplification event tonight, tomorrow, whenever. And so in that context, if any of these risks materialize, this could have significantly adverse implications for our fiscal and debt dynamics. And so we spoke sort of broadly about the transmission channels and all of that, but we also went a little bit further and tried to get a sense as to how some of these effects actually propagate through the economy. So we tried to estimate the sort of dynamic impact on key macroeconomic variables. And what we find is that with regards to economic growth, the impact is asymmetric. So in tourism-dependent economies, a shock in oil prices is expected to lead to a reduction in economic output that is transmitted over time. On the other hand, for commodity exporting economies, a shock in oil prices is expected to lead to an increase in economic output that is more immediate. And so we're certainly seeing the asymmetry in terms of the directional effects, but we're also seeing differences in terms of how those effects are transmitted across the economies. We expect that inflation will be higher in both tourism-dependent and commodity-exporting economies, with the impact in the former being more pronounced and more prolonged. When we look at the fiscal, again, here we're seeing a bit of asymmetry. Certainly in the case of commodity exported economies, the increase in oil prices is expected to yield to increase in output from the energy sector, and that will support improved fiscal balances. With regards to tourism-dependent economies, we saw from a couple of slides ago that the expectation is that output will decline, and in a context where declining output, the revenue generation or revenue mobilization capacity of the countries will reduce, and so revenues are expected to fall. At the same time, governments typically engage in countercyclical spending and increase social spending in the context of crises. And so when you combine that, we expect that overall fiscal outcomes or fiscal balances will be deteriorated. And so we did a little bit of modeling, nothing fancy, no bells and whistles. But we also thought that it would be useful to look at what is happening on the ground, well, at the pumps. And so we will look at what happens or what has happened to gas prices in the region. Clearly, we would have seen significant increases in gas prices. However, that increase has been uneven across borrowing member countries. In the case of Jamaica, prices would have increased by close to 30%. And this compares to Barbados, where prices would have increased by just over 5%. Right? And, you know, these sort of price changes could be due to a couple of factors. One could be, you know, just the pricing mechanism adopted by the government or the petroleum corporation. And it could also be due to the sort of policy interventions on the part of the government. So again, in the case of Barbados, the government was quick out of the blocks. They implemented a number of measures aimed at sort of mitigating the pass-through to gas prices. And this compares to Jamaica, where the government didn't act similarly. Right? So two totally different policy responses to the same shock, but potentially two equally credible policy responses. The crux of the matter is, when you're thinking about how to adjust in terms of your fiscal policy, what is important is that that policy decision must align with the country's medium-term fiscal objectives. In the case of Jamaica, the country recently was hit by Hurricane Melissa, which significantly deteriorated the medium-term fiscal profile. So there was no fiscal space to respond. In the case of Barbados, there's expectation that revenues will be buoyed by, you know, this increased flows from the domestic minimum tax. And so they had that backative, and they were able to sort of, you know, respond the way that they did. And so our guidance then for borrowing member countries, obviously, would be certainly ensure that your fiscal policy interventions are aligned with the medium-term objectives. But in terms of the design of these measures, certainly they should be targeted, temporary, and well communicated. People need to know who benefits and how long they will benefit for. And I mean, shameless plug, colleagues at the central at CDB is actually looking at this issue, the whole question of fiscal ratcheting in the context of crises, because that's a phenomenon that we think we would have sort of observed happening in the Caribbean. And lastly, the last thing I want to leave with the audience before I hand back over to Ajani is the importance of institutions. We heard how important institutions are from the lecture on Tuesday. Well, certainly in this context, we want to sort of, bring home back that message. So we're talking about social institutions. So to the extent that you have frameworks in place that can identify, target, and distribute support to the most vulnerable, we're talking about monetary policy institutions, a strong, credible central banks that can help to anchor inflation expectations and therefore prevent a sort of spiraling in prices. And lastly, and perhaps most importantly, strong fiscal institutions. So we're talking about credible medium-term fiscal frameworks anchored in fiscal rules, embedded in legislation, but sufficiently flexible to allow you to respond to crises such as these. And we are kind of impassioned about that because we see the evidence. Ongoing research at the bank, where we're looking at the potential impact of fiscal rules on fiscal outcomes in borrowing member countries, suggests that the adoption of rules have, you know, been good in terms of building fiscal resilience. In the case of Jamaica, we find that the adoption of fiscal rules actually led to the fiscal balance being 3% of GDP higher than it would have been had these rules not been in place. In the case of Grenada, we're finding even larger effects. Anecdotally, There is some suggestive evidence in Bahamas, which is another country with the legislated rules, that the sort of fiscal improvements that we have seen over the last 2 years is at least in part due to the adoption of those rules. And so I'll hand over now to Ajani, who will continue to talk just a little bit longer about the sort of strategic approaches that BMC should consider and how CDB can support.
1: Thank you, Andy.
2: So, given the crisis that we just outlined and given the difficult situation that the regions face, the question is, how should we respond? What are our priorities? And we can segment that into four key areas, which we've even discussed today. The first one, we have to accelerate the renewable energy transition. And the Caribbean Development Bank has been active on this, particularly with assisting Dominica with the establishment of their first geothermal power plant. More needs to be done, but we have to reduce our dependence on imported fossil fuels. The second section is we have to, one, enhance our trade competitiveness and deepen regional integration. And of course, the latter is very much related to the former. And again, the bank is taking action in this regard with several policies to improve, to deepen the regional integration process, as well as programs such as the Trade Facilitation Program to help boost regional trade, and of course, even the Sea Trades Initiative to encourage entrepreneurship and business in the region. This will be important if we want to improve our economies to help weather this storm. We'll mention the third one, institutional strengthening. Andy just discussed the importance of fiscal frameworks and strong institutions to enable countries to be prepared going into crisis to have positive fiscal balances. And of course, CDB is currently supporting reforms in the borrowing member countries, particularly in public financial management, which will go some way towards improving the institutional framework to help the Caribbean be best able to weather the storm of these significant geopolitical shocks. And finally, we have to strengthen environmental resilience, right? And the programs, particularly the disaster risk facility programs that the Caribbean Development Bank supports, are already helping in this regard to build environmental resilience, because as we've gone through in detail in this presentation, the Caribbean small island states are uniquely vulnerable to environmental shocks. So, to kind of conclude the overall messages of the presentation, firstly, we've seen a change in the multilateral framework where developed countries are less willing to give development assistance and the international trade architecture is increasingly uncertain. And the impact of this, secondly, on our tourism-dependent borrowing member countries are severe, particularly the impact on freight costs, the cost of imports, the cost of fuel, and financing costs. Tourism-dependent borrowing member countries are even more exposed to the negative impacts of these shocks that we've outlined. But thirdly, that does not mean that the commodity exporting countries don't also have issues. Whereas, from the increase in fuel prices, for example, countries like Trinidad and Guyana will benefit from windfalls in terms of inflows in foreign exchange, it is important that these countries use these windfalls to build buffers, given the volatility which we mentioned before in economic growth and in foreign exchange receipts. So it's important that commodity exporting countries, although they benefit from that, they need to build buffers, and furthermore, they need to ensure that they're in a position to be prepared for the type of volatility that comes with this increasingly uncertain global environment. And of course, the Caribbean Development Bank, where do we fit in? As a regional institution, we are intimately aware of the challenges that the regions face. And the CDB will continue to leverage its unique position of being a regional institution to help provide countries with the kind of financing and technical support that is required in the region so that we can weather this storm. And this is a very serious matter because, to be frank, our survival, our long-term survival, is at stake. But in conjunction with the CDB, I am certain that countries in the region can adapt, and not just adapt, can thrive in this uncertain environment. It will present opportunities, and it is important that we seize them. I thank you.
3: Thank Thank you, gentlemen, for sharing your insights on some of the most pressing issues facing our region today. And now we'd like to open the floor for questions. So I invite people to come to the standing mics and present yourself, introduce yourself, and they will answer questions for the next 20 minutes or so. Thank you.
4: Good day, Ajani and Arundi. Excellent presentation. My name is Jason Cotton from the CDB. A lot of things stood out to me in what you all said, but particularly the point that the small open tourism dependent economies are particularly exposed to all of these shocks. You know, Arundi pointed to a graph that showed just in terms of the magnitude of the effect is more significant. So what stood out to me there is that the majority of our borrowing member countries are tourism dependent. And we may have some representatives from those BMCs in this room. So given all that you said, what would be your advice, given all of this, given the potential challenges to these tourism-dependent BMCs, to any of you?
0: Yeah, Jason, thanks for the question. So, I mean, this is age-old, right? You know, our vulnerabilities rest in our sort of dependence on the external, right? So we depend on tourism and all of that. And so how you sort of deal with some of those issues is to diversify, right? You could diversify the tourism product itself. So you talk about sun, sand, and sea. In the case of a hurricane, that no longer becomes attractive, but there's cultural tourism. There are other forms of tourism that you could start to think about how you can market that. And then you could also diversify out of tourism. So looking at other industries that you could probably capitalize on. And so I think those are two sort of strategic responses that really ought to be, I mean, I'm sure they have been contemplated for many years, but they need to be accelerated.
2: Mind if I add something to
0: this? Sure.
2: And so in terms of diversification, I mean, we can even be a bit thinking outside the box in terms of how we do it. We can use the tourism industry to help diversify out of tourism as well, you know. So when tourists come, for example, start establishing, like, you know, party stores in the restaurants, get them used to the taste of some of Jamaican manufacturers so that they acquire a taste for certain Jamaican products, and then you can use that as a base to export abroad, for example. Right? There are innovative ways to think about how we can get a foothold in other markets. But long-term, definitely diversification is the most appropriate way. We can't continue to rely only on one industry or a couple of industries.
4: Mm-hmm. Thank you, gentlemen. An excellent presentation.
5: Hi, good morning. Nick Granger from the World Food Program, and thank you again for a very interesting presentation. I noticed you would have mentioned again about having the risk finance instruments in place and making sure that it reaches those who need it the most, and also in a timely and efficient manner. We at WFP have been working with CRIF and also the CDB in a couple of years in terms of linking risk finance instruments to social protection systems to reach the most vulnerable after a shock, such as a hurricane, for example. And what we have been seeing over the years, we've seen the explosion of risk finance instruments. So starting with CRIF, and we've seen where we are now in terms of 2026 with, you know, CAT DDOs, CAT bonds, etc. So on the money inside, we are seeing the progress. But I'm just wondering, what are you seeing in terms of requests from the BMCs around the money out, the delivery mechanisms, and the strengthening of systems to ensure that these funds can get to persons as quickly as possible? Because yes, it's all good to have the instruments in place, but how do we continue to support BMCs in terms of that kind of work? So that's what we have been doing on the social protection side. I'm just wondering, in terms of the bank and the programs you all have in place, how many of them are related on the system strengthening or delivery mechanism side to ensure that those funds can reach the persons as quickly as possible?
2: Okay. Right. So in terms of, so if I understand the question correctly, you're dealing with the issue of how to actually disperse funds, which is the people who are vulnerable. as quickly as possible, because that is a persistent problem with the region. Sometimes it's not a lack of funds, it's a lack of the capacity to distribute the funds in a way that is effective. And you know, the bank will continue to really provide one technical assistance on this front in terms of building out, in conjunction with the WFP, in terms of building out the social safety nets in the region so that they are efficient and targeted, and so that they can reach the people who are most vulnerable as quickly as possible. And also just to kind of build in the better, for want of a better term, inherent safety nets, that automatic stabilizers, that when these disasters come, they doesn't require like the establishment of new policies. They can immediately chip in order to ensure that people can know that in these situations they're safe. So, right, so really the bank is leaning towards providing additional technical assistance to countries to help them to be better able to distribute help to needy persons. So, yeah, that's what I can say.
0: And if I might add, so the bank's 10-year strategy, a key pillar in that is institutional strengthening, and that comes out of a recognition that there are these implementation challenges within BMCs. And so, as Ajani said, whether it be through technical assistance and financing and so on, there's definitely a focus on sort of strengthening that capacity. You know, in Jamaica recently, there was Hurricane Melissa, and I saw an article that, you know, despite all the donations that they got, I think 1% or so was actually, delivered to people. And so that kind of brings home your point in terms of the difficulties that, you know, yes, you might have access to these resources, but how do you channel them effectively? I know, for example, in Jamaica, again, there's this argument that to have electronic identification so that you can properly identify and target, the people who should be benefiting. So all these things are part and parcel, I guess, of the solution, right? Certainly the capacity, but also the technology and enabling environment to support that.
5: Mm-hmm. Thank you.
6: Thank you for this very marvelous research. I'm Nicole Luto, Caribbean Natural Resources Institute of Canary. And my first question is, when are you going to publish it? And, you know, are you engaging Caribbean academics in this work? Is it being deepened? And in particular, I'm interested to know if the bank is digging deeply into the impact of the climate risk on natural capital and nature-related sectors like tourism and agriculture. You put a headline number out there on the impact of climate change on productivity. But I'm just interested to know if the bank is digging more deeply at teasing that out and what it looks like in particular for the impact on natural ecosystems and therefore the impact on the sectors that depend on healthy natural ecosystems. You understand my question?
0: Sure.
6: Thank you.
0: We're all about collaboration. So certainly in our day-to-day, we collaborate closely with, you know, regional academics. In fact, the graph that Ajani showed, that the impact of temperature shocks on regional growth, that came out of work with the Caribbean Economic Research Team in conjunction with CDB. So certainly that collaboration is there. In terms of your question, in terms of, you know, whether we broaden the research questions to look at some of the stuff that you just mentioned, certainly, I think there is an interest, but as a small bank, you know, sometimes resources aren't there. But we are sort of readying up ourselves now and sort of positioning ourselves to be able to sort of dig much deeper into some of those issues.
7: So William Ashby, Caribbean Development Bank as well. So to my colleagues, what role do you see the private sector playing in addressing some of these deep challenges that you've shared this morning? Very easy question.
2: Yes, right, so the private sector, there are several facets in which the private sector can play a role, particularly in addressing some of our vulnerability to climate change, in terms of some of the both the infrastructure and the systems that we can do to mitigate our climate footprint, and also to mitigate the impacts of private institutions have to play a leading role, really, in one, providing the financing, given the amount of liquidity in the system that can be mobilized towards building out some of these resources. The bank, in and of itself, can't be the only driver of it. Private institutions also have the capital to to pursue this policy. So one, mobilizing liquidity so that they can use these resources to help mitigate the impact of climate change is one. And in terms of particularly the section on trade, the uncertainty presents opportunities, right? And we mentioned where, for example, the tariff regime that the U.S. is imposing, what it also does is it creates kind of asymmetries in who tariffs are imposed on. And I think it's also to some degree incumbent on the private sector to realize that there are opportunities where the relative tariffs for certain products can actually be more favorable to production in the region. And these are the kind of opportunities that we think the private sector can exploit, and the CDB can still support by helping to develop the architecture to benefit from those trade opportunities. But without a private sector that is willing to take initiative, you know, multilaterals and the government can't do it alone. So I think that's another section in which the private sector can play a leading role in meeting some of these challenges and turning some of these challenges into opportunities. So, yeah.
8: Good day, Jemaine Soy, Ministry of Works in the Bahamas. You spoke about informal organizations versus large-scale organizations and scale and productivity in the region. What is the bank doing to actually build some bolster some of those informal organizations? And how do we kind of balance the larger organizations taking a monopoly on different industries and stuff like that? Because we are small nation states, so large organizations take up a lot of room.
2: Right. So repeat the first part of the question. I didn't hear that so clearly.
8: Informal organizations versus large organizations. Mm-hmm. How is the bank basically bolstering those informal organizations to help increase productivity across the region?
2: Okay. How do we bolster informal organizations? So the thing is, with the complicating factor with informal organizations is that by an informal sector is that by its very nature it's kind of off the books. So what we do want to encourage, and through its programs to support MSMEs, is these kind of somewhat small but in some cases quite dynamic businesses to become a part of the formal sector, so that as a whole the economy can benefit more and they can benefit from the kind of scaling opportunities that you get. Because it's not that we want to have a bias towards large corporations. In fact, sometimes they can be rather slow and not nimble, right, at times. So it's really what we're, through supporting small and medium-sized enterprises, what we really want to do is to encourage more of those informal institutions to get into the formal economy and to become part of that space so that the wider economy can benefit. So yeah, that's really where at least our headspace is in that regard.
0: And if I could add, I mean, it's almost a mindset thing, right? Mm-hmm. Informal man really just want to eat a food. So we kind of have to kind of change that mindset and you know, we can make the food. Right, and so once we do that, I think we will have more buy-in and we will see a sort of transition to more formal engagements.
2: Yeah.
3: Okay, thank you. I believe there are no other questions. So in closing, ladies and gentlemen, as we conclude this edition of EdgeX, I hope today's discussion have demonstrated that geopolitical events are not distant headlines unfolding somewhere else in the world, but they shape the prices that we pay, the resilience of our economies, and ultimately the future of our Caribbean region. The questions raised today don't belong only to economists and policymakers. They matter to all of us. And understanding the forces shaping our world is the first step towards making informed decisions, building resilience, and creating opportunities in an increasingly uncertain world. Thank you to Dr. Arundi Small and Xavier Ajani Malcolm for sharing their insights and analysis with us today, and thank you for being part of the conversation.
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2: You've got taste.
3: All right. Red the tongue.

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Yeah. Yeah. Yeah. Yeah. Yeah. Today I'm going to be your teacher. You are going to be my student. Yeah. Yeah. Number one song we're singing today. Only number one song by your number one audience.

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Yeah. It's been a long time since I've been here. It's been a long time. About 10 years. It's about 10 years. This one. Yes, I don't. 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

Énergie, top.

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Put your soul together like this and listen what your teacher is saying. 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

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And then realize that Toussaint Lumière is the inventor for the word reggae. Everywhere we go, people want to know that Toussaint Lumière is the inventor for the word reggae. I want to big up all the singers them from Jamaica and from France, from all over this world. I want to big up Damien Marley and all the Marleys and all my friends. Everybody say yeah, yeah, yeah, yeah. Your voice is so beautiful, I love it. Okay. Goodbye.

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1: I'm Rajko Bilku, and recently I've seen a growing trend of so-called bhajan jams, Hindu devotional music raves, appealing to the younger diaspora. For Heart and Soul, I've been speaking to two musicians, making it their mission to keep this ancient music alive.
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2: At 3GMT, this is the newsroom from the BBC World Service with me, Chris Berrow. A massive rescue operation is underway in Venezuela as the country recovers from two of the worst earthquakes it's seen in more than a century.
3: We just bolted. Everything in the house got smashed. It's all a total mess now.
2: We'll hear about the aid that's been promised by the United States. King Charles has revealed that he paid $17 million tax on his private income in the last financial year. Researchers have managed to read a scroll that was burnt to a crisp in the eruption of Mount Vesuvius nearly 2,000 years ago.
4: We're using x-rays to be able to see inside, and then software, including AI, to be able to actually read the evidence of the ink from the interior.
2: And later,
5: this training center is living proof that it was built with the future in mind.
2: We'll look at how the tiny nation of Cape Verde has invested in football as its exceptional run at the Men's Football World Cup continues. First, the news.
6: BBC News with David Harper. Venezuela's health minister says at least 235 people are now known to have died in Wednesday's powerful back-to-back earthquakes, but large numbers of people are still unaccounted for as rescue teams try to find survivors in the rubble of collapsed buildings. Our Latin America correspondent Will Grant reports.
7: The agonizing wait continues for relatives of the missing following the two powerful earthquakes that struck Venezuela in the space of a minute. Some survivors have been found alive under the cement and twisted metal. Graciela Mora was pulled from the ruins of a building in the city of La Guaira. When the earthquake began, I clung so tightly to the doorframe that I broke my finger, she said. But the floors gave way and my friend was gone.
6: The US military says it's sending two naval vessels and aircraft, including transport planes, to help with relief efforts in the aftermath of the Venezuelan quakes. It's part of an international response that's seen specialist rescue teams arrive from countries including the US, Mexico, the Dominican Republic, Spain, and Qatar. The UN humanitarian chief, Tom Fletcher, told the BBC that his organization is coordinating the global response.
8: We're in it for the long haul. We've got to save as many people as we can, pull them from the rubble, and then we start the really difficult job of helping them rebuild their lives, getting them medical treatment, food, water, shelter. We know how to do this. We've got really strong, experienced teams. Tomorrow will be another long day. Tonight will be another long night. But every single minute, every single hour counts.
6: King Charles has become the first British monarch to publish his tax bill. He paid $17 million on his private income in the tax year to April last year. In total, Charles has paid some $40 million in tax since becoming king in 2022. Separately, it's been revealed that King Charles and Queen Camilla will not move into Buckingham Palace when a refurbishment that's already cost $430 million is completed next year. Buckingham Palace will still be used for state visits. The US Supreme Court has struck down a law in Hawaii that required people to get permission to take guns into private premises that are open to the public, such as shops and hotels. It's the latest ruling by America's highest court in favor of gun rights, as Orlando Teal explains.
9: The 6-3 decision by the Supreme Court justices is a win for the Trump administration, which argued that the law violates the Second Amendment of the Constitution, the right to keep and bear arms. Hawaii's law required gun carriers to get a property owner's express permission before bringing a handgun onto their business premises, if it's open to the public, such as a restaurant or shopping mall. Four other US states, California, Maryland, New Jersey and New York, have similar laws, which could now be challenged.
6: Orlando Teal reporting. This is the latest world news from the BBC. The UN shipping agency has paused its program to oversee hundreds of ships transiting the Strait of Hormuz after a cargo ship reported that it had come under attack. Two US officials, speaking on condition of anonymity, have said that Iran fired on the vessel. A New York City housing board has voted to freeze rents for about 1 million regulated apartments for up to 2 years, delivering a key campaign promise of Mayor Zoran Mamdani. Mr. Mamdani called it a historic victory for New York City tenants. Researchers have used artificial intelligence and imaging technology to read a carbonized rolled-up papyrus scroll that was burned during the eruption of Mount Vesuvius. It's the first time such a scroll has been read in its entirety. Dating back about 2,000 years, the scroll is one of the oldest recovered from a library in Herculaneum, which was buried under ash along with Pompeii in 79 AD. Clitzia Sala takes up the story.
10: Until now, scientists studying ancient texts recovered from the eruption had to choose between preserving the scrolls and opening them. This seems to no longer be the case. With the help of advanced imaging, sophisticated computer techniques and AI, researchers have been able to virtually unwrap the scroll. The text contains references to Stoic philosophy and discusses concepts ranging from ethics to art.
6: At the World Cup, Group D's final games are underway, with Turkey leading co-hosts the United States 2-1 at half-time. The other match, Paraguay against Australia, is still goalless. Earlier, the Netherlands secured top spot in Group F with a 3-1 victory over Tunisia. In the group's other match, Japan and Sweden battled out a 1-1 draw, which sees both teams qualify for the knockout phase. Earlier, there was a shock in Group E when Ecuador defeated Germany 2-1. Germany had already qualified. And that's the latest BBC News.
2: This is Chris Barrow with the newsroom. A massive rescue operation is gathering pace in northern Venezuela after Wednesday's devastating back-to-back earthquakes. The confirmed number of deaths has now risen to 235, with thousands still missing. Specialist rescue teams from the US, Mexico, Qatar, Spain and the UN have arrived to help search for survivors in the rubble of collapsed buildings. The epicentre of the tremors was to the west of the capital, Caracas. Our reporter, Vanessa Silva, is in the city.
11: I'm right now in the Chacao municipality. This is one of the areas most affected in the city, since it's the point where the geological fault line runs through. This area was affected during the earthquake that hit the city in 1967 and is affecting now. The damage that were at that moment are now being repeated, and we can see buildings collapse. We know that at least four in this municipality, I was around two of them, where many people from the government rescue teams are gathering there, also heavy machinery, trying to remove the concrete in the hope that look for survivors.
2: Dr. Pedro Javier Fernandez is involved in the humanitarian effort. He told us about some of the challenges.
12: We have to remember that Venezuela is in the context of a humanitarian complex emergency. All our hospitals lack supplies, lack medicines. We are not able to provide medical attention to our people in a normal day. Now, with this tragedy, the emergency is even bigger and it's more difficult to face than in the other country, because not only the needs are more, the structure of the hospitals and the lack of medical equipment makes it even harder to provide that medical attention.
2: The response to this disaster is a big test for the government of Delcy Rodriguez and for the Trump administration. Since the US military intervened in January, when President Nicolas Maduro was abducted and flown to the United States, his former deputy has been running the country, but is heavily dependent on decisions taken far away in Washington. The United States has now pledged $150 million in aid and said it's sending two military ships, transport planes and helicopters to help with relief efforts. But how this contribution pans out is being closely watched. Until last year, it would have been the aid agency USAID that responded. However, as part of spending cuts masterminded by Elon Musk, many of its employees were dismissed and those left were absorbed into the State Department. Rebecca Bill Chavez was Deputy US Assistant Secretary of Defense under President Barack Obama.
13: there's a lot of muscle memory in USAID about how to react to these sorts of natural disasters. So that is gone. And it's going to be interesting because the capacity now at the State Department, it's much thinner. It could very easily become very improvised. Something else that USAID had was that it had long-term partnerships with organizations like the UN, with the International Committee of the Red Cross. So it's going to be very telling, I think, to see. It's going to be a challenge.
2: I asked our Washington correspondent, Hal Griffith, whether the American aid is a significant amount.
14: I think it is compared to some other nations. Whether it will be enough, I doubt. It will be the only amount that they will need to spend. As you said, a total of $150 million. Now, $50 million of that will go towards NGO spending in the area, partly to the World Food Programme, to International Medical Corps, to Samaritan's Purse, people who have a presence already. And then a further $100 million contributed to the UN office, which is coordinating in the international response. So while it is a start, I'm sure more will be needed globally, but certainly there may be even an expectation that the White House will be prepared to spend even more in the coming days.
2: Yeah, I imagine that in Caracas, with the US having intervened so strongly at the beginning of the year and removing Nicolas Maduro, that they would be looking to the United States to say, come on, we're sort of deferring to you now.
14: Yeah, when you consider the US took control of domestic politics in Venezuela in January and then control of its oil sales since then perhaps there's a need for the US to be seen domestically, to be stepping in and owning this and responding to the disaster. Now, for his part, the Defense Secretary, Pete Hegseth, said that when lives of our friends are on the line, America moves. So clearly, casting this as a relationship, a friendship, and a bond between the two countries where they can call on each other. And we know that Secretary of State Rubio spoke to the interim president, Delcy Rodriguez, in the hours straight after the earthquake, pledging support. She responded on social media to thank him and also responded directly to a message from President Trump saying that it was, you know, something that the nation would never forget, that helping hand being extended to the Venezuelan people during difficult times. So from her part and her administration's point of view, the interim administration, we must remember in Caracas, they want to keep this relationship healthy and happy in their time of need.
2: I wanted to ask you about what the reality of this help will look like now that USAID has been dismantled. That was the organization which would have picked up on this. We talked about some of the cuts that Elon Musk made to staff there. Employees were dismissed. So how is the reality of this now on the ground working out now that USAID is no more?
14: Yeah, it's almost 12 months since the US Agency for International Development closed its doors. And we were told at the time by President Trump that the spending should be more aligned with America first. Now, arguably in Venezuela, there is now a situation where his worldview might fit with that, in that they want to remodel the politics and the economy in Venezuela, and they're in a time of need. So this money, the new money being pledged, can be seen as that sort of reshaping domestically of the political situation. Clearly, there was need there before the earthquake. However, we've heard at the BBC from people talking about the healthcare crisis in Venezuela, which is already under strain before the earthquake. And so, you can see how, as we said at the start of this conversation, more than the original $150 million may be met if that need is going to be met as well.
2: Hal Griffith in Washington. Next on the newsroom, you may or may not be interested in football, but the Men's Football World Cup is underway at the moment, and it's a fascinating case study in tournament design. Normally, for the maths to work nicely, you want a number like 32 or 16 when it comes to teams, because it halves and halves again until you're left with two in the final. This World Cup, though, started off with 48 teams. So to get back to a nice number like 32, you've got to knock out 16 of them, which is pretty awkward. Now, there's a match on Saturday between Austria and Algeria that's taking place, and both sides probably want to lose that so that their draw for the rest of the tournament is better. There was also a famous match in 1982, West Germany versus Austria again, and both teams wanted Germany to win that one by one or two goals. The statistician David Spiegelhalter has been telling Haven Davis why 48 teams is just not a good number.
15: I should first of all say I'm not particularly interested in football, but this is absolutely gripping. Austria and Algeria are currently second and third in Group J, both on 3 points, Austria ahead on goal difference. But the point is that the winner of the match will end up runner-up in Group J, and they will have to play Spain in the first round of the knockout competition when they're down to 32, which isn't a match that either team particularly want to face. And the loser of the match will end up in third place. But because of this odd 48 teams doesn't go nicely, and they want to get 48 down to 32, out of the 12 third-place teams, they're letting 8 go through, the top 8 of the third place teams go through into the knockout round, and they will play winners of other groups. So, you know, they're quite a tough matches they're going to have when they do go through. The point is that it could be in the best interests of both Austria and Algeria to lose in that case and just become a high place third place team.
16: There have been lots of situations before where oddities come up about tactical play, but the thing that FIFA did after that Germany-Austria game back in 82 is they said that the last game in each heat, those games are going to be played simultaneously. So you don't really know necessarily what your rank is going to be in the group because something is going on simultaneous to the game you're playing. It's a little bit more complicated where you've got a third place team coming in. It's harder to make it tense right to the end of the group. I think that's really what's going on here.
15: Yeah, ironically, Algeria was the team that was eliminated because of Germany and Austria signing a non-aggression pact in 1982. And it's always rankled in Algeria. So personally, I think they're going to be playing to win, even if it means facing Spain. But I've been checking all the rules. And as far as I can see, there's nothing in the FIFA disciplinary code that teams have to try to win. If they unlawfully try to fix the match, then obviously that's against the rules. But there's nothing in the actual disciplinary code. But there is a fair play code that says they're supposed to play to win until the final whistle.
2: David Spiegelhalter, and this is Chris Barrow with the newsroom here on the BBC World Service. Now, royal families the world over are not legally obliged to pay tax, but those in the Netherlands, Norway, Sweden and the United Kingdom do make voluntary tax contributions on private income, although those details are rarely made public. Until now, King Charles has revealed the annual accounts for the British royal family, and they show that he paid $17 million on his private income in the last financial year. It's also been revealed that the renovations currently underway at Buckingham Palace are costing millions of dollars, but King Charles and Queen Camilla will never live there. Our senior royal correspondent Daniela Ralph spoke to me from outside Buckingham Palace.
17: It's been 10 years since the start of the refurbishment of Buckingham Palace, and it has cost just under $500 million. There's been new cabling, refurbishment of all the rooms, electricity's been looked at, the plumbing, everything has been modernised. But now it will not have this building a royal residence because the King and Queen have decided not to move in here, and it will be the first time that a monarch has not permanently resided at Buckingham Palace since the reign of Queen Victoria. So it is a really significant moment. It's also a really personal decision on the part of the King and Queen. They will stay at Clarence House, which is just across the road from Buckingham Palace. It's where they have both lived for more than 20 years. It's much smaller, it's much homelier, it's a cosier building. And I think two people in their late 70s just did not want personally the upheaval of moving themselves and their staff to a whole new building. But Buckingham Palace will remain very much monarchy HQ, and the business of royalty will still be focused in the building. So there'll be grand events, state dinners, banquets at Buckingham Palace. It's just the King and the Queen will not permanently live there.
2: A cynical person might say that the King's tax bill was revealed at the same time and in the same announcement as this to try and perhaps soften the blow. Is there some suspicion that that's the case, or do you think that it is really the King just wanting to be more transparent about his finances?
17: I think he definitely wants to be more transparent about his finances. You can always wonder quite what is the thinking and the timing of royal announcements. But this has come because basically there has been such scrutiny over royal finances in the past few months, particularly after the situation with Andrew Mountbatten Windsor moving and losing his titles. It's kind of opened up a closer look at the way royalty works. And I think both Buckingham Palace for the King and Kensington Palace for Prince William were very understanding of that and knew that they need to perhaps give more to show transparency and openness and accountability. So that is behind us getting those figures for the amount of tax that both the King and Prince William are paying for the first time. It is part of a strategy from Buckingham Palace to be more open. The slight problem with that is that although we now have the figures, which is new information, we don't have any detail. We don't have any detailed understanding of how they reach those figures.

0: that mood is shifting. I think there is a bit of a clamour in some places to understand more of how they work, how they are paid for. Are they value for money? Which is why we're getting a little bit more of the financial information now around tax and around how they are publicly funded through a mechanism called the sovereign grant. If you don't like the monarchy, are you going to change your mind because you know how much tax the King and Prince William pay? Probably not. But it is a shift and a move to a degree of greater openness.
1: Daniela Ralph. Astronomers have discovered two planets outside our solar system, known as exoplanets. Both of them are about the size of Jupiter, but less dense than candy floss. Researchers say these two super puff planets orbit a star more than 1,000 light years away. James Kumarasamy has been speaking to George Dransfield, an astrophysicist from the University of Oxford and lead author of the study.
2: Super puff planet is a planet that's, you know, really, really big, but very underdense for its size. So, I mean, you know, things that are roughly the size of Jupiter, we might expect them to be the density of Jupiter, but these things are about 20 times lighter than Jupiter itself. So it's a very, very surprising find.
3: And two of them together.
2: Yeah, exactly. So, I mean, we've discovered so far about 6,300 odd planets. Of those, about 37 of them are superpuffs, but only four other systems contain more than one superpuff. So this system is really special because it's not just multiple superpuffs, but they're the biggest ones we've ever found. And the star is nice and bright. So that means that we can actually do a deep dive to, you know, investigate the system further.
3: And that, I was going to say, the brightness, is that how you found them? Because the star, nice and bright, but what, more than 1,000 light years away?
2: Yes, definitely. Over 1,000 light years away. The brightness of the star helped, but we actually discovered them using the transit method, which is when a planet passes in front of the star along our line of sight and blocks out a small amount of light temporarily. So we get that dip in brightness that allows us to infer the presence of a planet.
3: Interesting. I'm not sure if this is your turn of phrase, but it's a rather lovely one, that they are comparable to a nice blob of shaving foam.
2: That is indeed my turn of phrase. Yeah, if you squirted some shaving foam into your hand, then that's the kind of density that we're talking about for these planets overall.
3: Wow. And what do we learn from them?
2: Whenever we find something that's an outlier, that doesn't kind of fit our understanding of planet formation, it allows us to kind of extend our understanding of how planets can form and the diversity of the outcomes of planet formation. I mean, if you look at the solar system only, then you really wouldn't think planets are that diverse. But exoplanets have shown us that some very weird and wonderful things can happen out there. And superpuffs, especially double superpuffs, they're huge outliers. So it really allows us to understand our place in the cosmos.
1: George Dransfield, who's an astrophysicist from Oxford University. Still to come on the newsroom, we're in Cape Verde to try to find out the secret of the tiny African nation's success at the World Cup. Before that, though, it sounds like an impossible challenge. How to read a 2,000-year-old papyrus scroll that was burnt to a crisp when Mount Vesuvius erupted in what is modern-day Italy. Now, though, with the help of AI, a team have managed to virtually unroll the scroll from the library of a luxury Roman villa in Herculaneum. It's one of hundreds of incredibly fragile rolls that the Vesuvius Challenge Project are working on. Brent Seals is a professor of computer science at the University of Kentucky and one of the founders of the project.
4: You don't have just the volcanic, you know, damage, but you have aging for 2,000 years, the archaeology, and then the last 250 years, I mean, bless everyone's heart, but people did the best they could at, you know, trying to hold off, and not everything got preserved. I mean, a lot of things are fragmentary or even completely destroyed. So we're operating on 300 or 400 of the worst of the worst, which is why we're using x-rays to be able to see inside, and then software, including AI, to be able to actually read the evidence of the ink from the interior. You can map the entire internal structure using what's called x-ray tomography. It's essentially a three-dimensional map of everything inside the scroll, but at a very, very fine resolution. And once you get that, you can see where all of the folds are, not just the outer ones, right, but the interior wraps. And then the software lets us localize those folds and unwrap them. We can actually read coherent, complete manuscripts. What we've found are original books that were on the shelf in AD 79 when the volcano exploded. First of all, we have some titles and authors that no one expected.

0: For example, Philodemus on the Gods, Book 8. You know, it's kind of a shocking surprise to realize Philodemus wrote a series of at least 8 books on the gods. It's a little bit like, you know, realizing that there were more Harry Potter books than just the first two. I mean, it's an esoteric world, right, of ancient literature and classical study, but that's the kind of stunning thing that's coming out now.
1: Brent Seals from the University of Kentucky. Now let's return to the World Cup, where the underdogs Cape Verde have become something of a sensation after holding football giants Spain and Uruguay to a draw. Now their next match is against Saudi Arabia on Friday, and it's an important one because it will determine whether they go forward to the knockout stage of the tournament. The BBC's Paul Ngea has been to see how the team trains.
2: At a training facility in the capital, Praia, young aspiring players are honing their football skills. They are passing the ball to one another, controlling, shooting, and running around separate parts of a refurbished artificial pitch. Several years ago, football was mostly played on the bare ground. But thanks to the technical support and funding from FIFA, some sports facilities here were modernized.
3: One control, one attempt, and I'll do 2 attempts. Let's go.
2: Bola Prafrente Academy founder and head coach Silveria Nedio says such projects are laudable.
3: This training center is living proof that it was built with the future in mind. I started working here in 2010, 2 years or so after the place was opened. I founded the academy, and today kids that were here back then at the age of 8 and 9 are now part of the Blue Sharks team. I never stopped offering training here. I've been doing this for 15 years and haven't trained players in any other facility.
2: Among the key players in the academy is a 12-year-old striker called Gianluca Marcolin, who coach Nedio describes as a rare case. He may look small for his age, but I'm told he's quick, dribbles well, and has impressive goal-scoring abilities.
4: Football has always been a dream. While growing up, I saw many players playing. I got inspired, I started playing, then I decided to join Bola Frente Academy. The player that inspired me the most since I started playing is Messi. I like him a lot. Without the academy, I wouldn't have played in tournaments, I wouldn't have won the prizes that I got. I believe without it, I wouldn't be the person that I am today.
2: Academies play a crucial role in nurturing young players in the country. But despite efforts from the government and the Football Federation, analysts say more needs to be done to develop the sport locally, including making the Football League more professional. Mario Semedo, president of the Cape Verdean Football Federation, tells me he's got a plan.
5: I think it will not just create motivation around local football, but another advantage of our World Cup participation is that we will also invest part of the FIFA bonus into developing local football. We will boost training, especially in football academies, and improve local competitions. So, this is how we can leverage our World Cup participation.
2: Cape Verde's exploits were perceptible during the World Cup qualifiers, where they edged continental football giants Cameroon. But few people would have imagined they would hold behemoths Spain and Uruguay to a draw at the global tournament. The Blue Sharks play against Saudi Arabia on Friday in a crucial game to book a ticket to the second round. Although the outcome is hard to tell, both sides will likely approach the game with much more intensity.
1: Paul and Gia reporting, and there's more sport on the BBC News website. That's all for now, though, from the newsroom.
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10: How do you keep devotional songs in one of the oldest faiths relevant to young Hindus around the world? I'm Raj Kobilku, and for Heart and Soul on BBC World Service, I've been speaking to two young musicians from both sides of the Atlantic about why they're making it their mission to keep bhajans alive. We talk about faith and spirituality, how religion ties in with heritage and legacy, and how ancient bhajans are being reworked with a new sound. That's after the latest BBC News headlines.
1: BBC News with Chris Barrow. Venezuela's health minister says at least 235 people are now known to have died in Wednesday's powerful back-to-back earthquakes. But large numbers of people are still unaccounted for as rescue teams try to find survivors in the rubble of collapsed buildings. The country's interim president, Delcy Rodriguez, has visited the worst-hit area, the state of La Guaira. The US military says it's sending two naval vessels to help with relief efforts. King Charles has become the first British monarch to publish his tax bill. He paid $17 million on his private income in tax in the year ending last April. The authorities in the French capital Paris are bringing in restrictions on the sale and public consumption of alcohol this weekend. The measures are designed to ease the pressure on hospitals overwhelmed by patients during a fierce heat wave. The US Supreme Court has struck down a law in Hawaii that required people to get express permission to take guns into private premises that are open to the public, like shops and hotels. It's the latest ruling by the court in favour of gun rights. A New York City housing board has voted to freeze rents for about 1 million regulated apartments for up to 2 years, delivering a key campaign promise of Mayor Zoran Mamdani. The decision was greeted by cheers from tenants. At the World Cup, the final games in Group D are taking place. At halftime, it was goalless in the game between Australia and Paraguay. In the other game, Turkey, who can't progress, it's tied 2-2 with the United States. Researchers have used artificial intelligence and imaging technology to read a carbonized rolled-up papyrus scroll that was burned during the eruption of Mount Vesuvius. It's the first time such a scroll has been read in its entirety. It dates back around 2,000 years and is one of the oldest recovered from a library in Herculaneum. BBC News.
11: We're going to sing this one together. 3, 2, 1...
10: Bhajan jams, or Hindu devotional songs, have been sung for well over 1,000 years. They've been a way of worshipping, gathering, and staying connected to faith through music.
12: I do believe we're losing our culture a little bit. This kind of, it brings the community together.
13: It's very different to the bhajan. You can enjoy more and together.
10: From the Bhakti movement in 6th century India to songs featured in Bollywood films today, bhajans have evolved over generations, but now they're being reworked again to appeal to the younger diaspora.
14: What he's done is created a way of making it relevant to today's audience without losing its pure intention.
15: It's literally like enlightened something in me.
10: This is a documentary from the BBC World Service. I'm Raj Kobilku, and in this episode of Heart and Soul, I'm meeting the people behind the quest to keep an ancient sound alive. Bhajan jams are going viral. Young people are taking the devotional songs out of the traditional settings and literally rocking audiences across the world. I'm meeting two bhajan jam artists from opposite sides of the Atlantic, both with different perspectives on the art form and their faith.
16: I'm not religious. I mean, I'm Jain myself. I think I'm spiritual. I love visiting the temple. I love praying, but I'd call myself spiritual.
10: Are you religious?
17: Oh, yes, definitely.
10: What does religion mean to you?
17: Hinduism, for me, it's more about giving thanks and living selflessly and trying to make the world a better place for you and for the people around you.
18: Are we live?
10: I'm in the UK capital, London, where local lad Bhavik Haria is preparing for a big concert and rehearsals are in full swing. So you are really hard to get hold of. Just describe your schedule to me right now.
16: Well, right now it is crazy. We are all over the place. We're working on so many exciting projects which are aligned with my mission to keep Bhajans alive. But to have this much work is a blessing. So it's a real honour to be busy right now.
10: In recent years, since the coronavirus pandemic, Bhajan jams or Bhajan raves have become a global trend. But what are they exactly?
16: So Bhajan jamming or Bhajan clubbing is a trend that began in India. It's basically presenting Bhajans in a different style. So the production is a lot more than you would normally see at a traditional Bhajan event. You've got some lights moving. You might have some special effects. You have these big screens with visuals. When I begin these Bhajan jams, I always say to the audience that this is something that's been happening for a long, long time, for many, many years, just in different way. So our grandparents would gather in homes, they would sing bhajans. Our parents or you know, would attend temples and they would sing and chant together. In some degree, it's a bhajan jam. Now we're adding the element of production. I think it's a great concept. It may fade away in a few years, who knows, something else will come. But I think the important thing is it's really engaging the youth, which is incredible.
10: Bhavik is 34 years old, average height, with a slender build and a calming nature. He is one of the most popular Bhajan Jam artists touring in the UK and is regularly booked to perform across the world. But I wanted to know how a guy of his young age came to perform religious songs traditionally sung by elders in the community.
16: So for me, it was 2009, 2010-ish.
10: And how old were you then?
16: I was 12. And music has been in my family for a long time. So my granddad was a big devotee of Jalaram Bapa, a Hindu god, and he used to sing all the time when we had family functions. He would always open with a prayer. And initially he used to sing for like 10, 15 minutes and all of us kids used to get bored, but then we understood what he was doing and how he was creating such a beautiful blessing to start the event or whatever we were hosting. And he was part of this Jalaram Bapa Mandri. Every Thursday night, they would go to different people's homes or community centers, and they would all take turns and sing. So a group of 20, 30 people would travel every single week to different places around the UK. And my mom used to go, and eventually she took me along with her. I used to take my harmonium. They always used to encourage me to sing. I used to make loads of mistakes, but they were just so generous with their love of just sharing this music and singing. And then my parents bought me a piano. I used to take that along with me. At the time, it was like four times the size of me, but I used to lug it around and play. And for them, it was something new at the time because they just had the harmonium, the tabla, the manjira, and I was just trying something new. But that's where it began for me.
10: He's not the only young musician bringing bhajans to a new audience. Gauri Madhuri Dhanraj is performing with Bhavik in his London concert. She was born in Canada, but raised in Guyana in South America, and bhajans have been a part of her earliest memories.
17: I think I've always been into them. My father and his father before him and his father before him, they were Hindu priests, pandits. So I always grew up in Mandir, in the temple. And bhajans have always been the way that the lay people or the common people can connect to God, especially because many of our scriptures are in Sanskrit and our bhajans are in Hindi or Awadh Bhasha or the local Hindi language. So they've always felt special to the common folk. So I think I was just kind of born into it and now it's just with me forever.
10: So for Bhavik and Gauri, their grandfathers played a pivotal role in instilling a love for devotional music in them. I wondered what it meant for those generations of their families who had moved to the UK and Guyana from India decades ago.
16: I think bhajans for that generation at the time was keeping true to what they had grown up with and understanding and enjoyed singing. And then another big part is the legacy and ensuring generations to come understand. And as I said, sometimes we as kids used to think, oh my gosh, this is boring. And sometimes he'd go on for like half an hour. But actually, looking back now, it was such a beautiful way of creating this legacy for future generations to come. And now me and my cousins, we all enjoy listening to bhajans.
10: If you kind of transport yourself back to that time when, you know, you've got your granddad and his friends in your front room and you're, you know, little 10, 12-year-old Bhavik listening to them, joining in,
18: Can you remember any emotions? Are there any smells? Are there any thoughts that are coming to mind that take you back to that time?
16: Oh, that's a great question. I think what smells would be like the agarbati, the incense, for sure. I think thoughts would like just feeling that devotion and the energy and we say bhav, like the love. You know, everyone was there to sing. You know, there was no other agenda, just to be present and just to share.
10: Gauri's family moved to Guyana before settling in Canada, so bhajans have helped keep the distant link to India alive after multiple generations of her family emigrated to the other side of the world.
17: I know for the Guyanese who would have come from India, it was like their pathway to home. Like, they would have been in this foreign land that looked very similar to home, but the language was different, the people were different, but the water was the same, the sky was the same, the trees were the same. And then when they would have sang their bhajans, it made them feel like they weren't alone. Because even though they're far away from home and family and friends, Bhagwan, or that divine entity, was still with them across the oceans. And I think it's kind of analogous to what we're experiencing today, because like my generation is almost like the twice diaspora, because we've immigrated from India to Guyana and then again from Guyana to Canada. And we've also lost that connection to two homes now, the first home of our parents and then the second home of India, of our great-great-grandparents. So bhajans kind of serve as a bridge between not just two countries, but three almost. So I think we're experiencing the same thing as our ancestors, just in a different language today.
10: Gauri blends Indian classical music with West Indian folk to reflect her diverse heritage, creating musical links to her family legacy.
17: Because we're from Guyana and the music there is a little more rural folk music. So when you come to Canada, you might look at those kinds of music and you think, oh, it's, you know, not as classy as the Indian Bollywood music we hear. But now, like, I'm studying in my master's about Indian folk music and how it migrated, and I'm starting to see and love the beauty of Indian folk music, and I'm letting go of that kind of Western privileged bias of looking at folk music as not up to the same standard as classical music.
18: So you have a global perspective on bhajans because, you know, you live across Guyana and Canada, you're here in the UK now. Do people from all of these different countries receive bhajans in a different way? Or do you think they actually unite them regardless of which country they're from?
17: I think it's more of the latter because, and this has really come to the fore in the bhajan jamming, because I've seen when I've done it in Canada, there's people there from, of course, Canada, but also all parts of India, like Gujarat, Punjab, North, South. Then you've got the West Indians, the Guyanese, the Trinidadians. Then you've got the people from Africa, and you've got Fiji, you've got Mauritius, South Africa, Zimbabwe. So to have all of these diverse people in one space, what is really uniting them is the lyrics of those songs, the music behind those bhajans. Songs like Raghupati Raga or Payoji Meni. No matter where we're from, as Hindus, we've all grown up hearing those songs. To answer your question, yeah, I believe it's bringing us together and it's bridging those things that we think identify us as unique. And that's part of the reason why we come to temple too, to feel that link to our ancestral home in a foreign country, especially for so many of us who have not been to India. Or so many generations ago might have come from India. So we've lost that kind of connection with India over the years. And now that's coming back through bhajans.
10: It's believed that bhajans have been sung for at least 1,500 years in India. It began with the Bhakti movement, making devotional music accessible to all classes of society, having previously been reserved for royal courts. Singing styles have evolved, but also the instruments. Could this be what is appealing to people of different ages and backgrounds?
17: I think that's one way. But I think the most important thing for bhajans is the voice. Because I love instruments. I play a bunch, and anytime we do programs, I try to bring in different Western, Indian classical. But those are kind of like the sauce or the spices that you add into the food. But without salt, there's no taste. I think the voice is the key to the bhajans, because the emotion that a voice can carry, while I believe in the power of music and instruments to communicate, I don't think there is any instrument that can equal what the voice can carry.
10: You're listening to the documentary on the BBC World Service. I'm Raj Kobilku, and for Heart and Soul, I'm talking to two young musicians from either side of the Atlantic, Bhavik Arya and Gauri Madhuri Dhanraj, about why they're so keen to keep Hindu devotional songs, or bhajans, relevant to young Hindus and Jains around the world. Govind bolo Hari Gopal bolo. We've heard how Bhavik and Gauri were raised with bhajans that served as not just a form of worship for their grandparents, but also a link to their ancestral home of India. But what is it about them that they find so appealing?
16: So the love for me grew from beginning to understand what they mean and how powerful they are. Diving deeper into what these bhajans mean, I think, has enhanced my love for it. It's just made it deeper, and it's created this beautiful connection which I now have the honor of sharing. In some ways, I think bhajans or, and slash music is medicine. I think it's a great way to pause, to reflect. I think it's a great way to stay connected with your heritage, with your faith, with your religion. And that's whether you're religious or spiritual. So you don't have to be religious. Having that connection with coming with understanding what they mean, having that connection is really, really beautiful. So I think it's something that we all need to keep up. Otherwise, for generations to come, it will fade away.
18: Are you religious?
16: I'm not religious. I mean, I'm Jain myself. I think I'm spiritual. I love visiting the temple. I love praying, but I'd call myself spiritual.
18: What does spirituality mean to you?
16: So spirituality for me, I think, is like being a good person, following and doing what you're meant to be doing. And for me, it's doing what I believe in.
18: So is it maybe more about values and principles for you rather than following a doctrinated faith?
16: Yeah, that's correct. Being a good person.
18: Are people surprised when you say that you're not religious?
16: I think so. But I think it's this generation. Like, you know, you can enjoy bhajans and you don't necessarily have to go to the mandir or the temple, you know, religiously. You can listen to bhajans and not be religious. So, and people could class being religious as different things. I think as long as you're listening and enjoying for the right reasons, because spiritual could mean a lot of things. Even musically, like it could be a bhajan, it could be a qawwali. It's still spiritual.
10: Gauri, who has been raised by Hindu priests or pundits, has an alternative perspective.
17: Religion is not a label for me. It's like a way of life. There are, of course, the rituals and the vidhi that we follow as Hindus, like certain prayers you do, pujas, festivals you'll celebrate. Especially because I work at this Hindu temple that my parents have built, I'm inculcated in that all the time. But Hinduism for me and for all of the people that I teach or my students or the people in the temple, it's more about giving thanks and living selflessly, doing seva or volunteerism, and trying to make the world a better place for you and for the people around you. That's like the basis of Hinduism. So I try to do that through music or through teaching and try to blend that kind of seva with our religious tradition. So I think, yeah, that's what Hinduism sort of means to me.
18: So for you, singing bhajans is a form of seva, selfless service.
17: Yeah, I'm lucky that I get to sing in the temple all of the time. Other musicians, like, we have to look for shows and gigs, right? But the temple, Hindu temples, and all places of worship are where people come to feel safe, or they come for a haven or for some kind of escape from the real world. So I find that when you give them bhajans, it's like giving them therapy, peace, love, quiet in this very, very busy and difficult world that we live in. So in my little way, that's my form of seva.
10: I first came across Bhavik when my friends in the UK were telling me how excited they are to attend his bhajan jam. Although I'm not Hindu, they knew it would appeal to me because I have a love for diverse music. And from the get-go, I was hooked. I'm attending a jam in Birmingham. The musicians are on stage. There's amazing energy in the room. Around 200 people, all with hands in the air, singing along in a state of euphoria. Many of them are out of their seats dancing, and you can see why this has really taken on to young people. Religious songs accompanied by huge energy and vitality, something you probably wouldn't have seen generations before. But all that euphoria begins with some calm.
16: So if it's comfortable for you, we invite you to close your eyes. Take a slow, deep breath in. And gently let it out.
10: When I came to the Birmingham concert, you started with some meditation. I was looking around and everybody was just so into it. Everybody had their eyes closed. They were listening to you. They were following your instructions. You're on stage. You're seeing hundreds, if not thousands, of people in front of you. They've got their eyes closed. They're immersed in what you're saying, in your music. How does that feel?
16: It feels incredible. I'm so grateful to like this family that we've built. Life today, we all have so many distractions. You know, even just now I looked over at my phone. Like it's so easy to just have another thought come into your mind and push you aside. So we thought it would be a really beautiful way to bring everyone into the room, try and make everyone be as present as possible. But for people to come and to experience that is a real blessing for me. I'm so grateful and honored that I can share this experience with all of these people.
10: You also talk about sometimes what these bhajans are trying to say, you know, whether it's about karma, karma, or about ego. How do you keep your ego in check when you have people paying to see you, coming, you know, with the full family? Does it sometimes get to your head? How do you keep yourself in check?
16: I think the moment I come off stage, I get to meet everyone, and that's the best part of it for me. And then I go home and I sit and I think, okay, what can we do better? Like, I don't think I'm amazing. Like, I think what I'm doing is, I'm blessed to be doing what I'm doing. I think for me, it comes from within. Like, I'm doing it for myself, and the byproduct is people are enjoying it. And it's a blessing to be able to share that with others.
10: So you're there with gratitude?
16: Yeah, so much gratitude. So much gratitude. And going home and then I sit, and it takes me 2-3 hours to like come down from this super high that I've built. And then I sit there and I look at all these stories that people have tagged me on, all these messages. Like, some of them are essays, but I sit there and I read them. Sometimes I cry, but sometimes I'm just like, our music has helped someone. Our music has done this, or has helped this person go through X, Y, and Z. And it is, gratitude is the right word.
10: Gauri sings at her temple, teaches music, and performs concerts to audiences that sometimes number in the thousands. But in Hinduism, ego is something to be kept in check. And I wanted to understand how she stays grounded when so many eyes are on her.
17: That is a good question, and one I think more musicians should ask ourselves, because it is difficult. You're on a stage and you're singing these bhajans about Bhagwan, and in front of you are all these people who might not be looking at Bhagwan, but they're looking at you. And a lot of times people follow the messenger instead of the message, you know? They get attached to the singer or the pundit or the guru, and they focus more on that and less on what the guru or the singer is trying to convey. So for me, it is very difficult because abhiman, pride, it's so hard to keep in check. But I always try to remind myself that I'm just here in this position because I've been blessed with the opportunity and the privilege. And if it wasn't me, it would have been somebody else. Like, I'm replaceable in this whole scheme of things. So my mission is to just do the best with whatever little time I've got, whatever resources I've got. And if I don't do it, somebody else will. So I'm just another instrument of Bhagwan to be used as he wishes. And when my time ends, hopefully I have done my part to train others to take over. Because the end goal is never my fame or my prestige. It's that this dharma, these bhajans will live on. And with or without me, that will happen.
10: How have bhajans shaped you as a person?
17: In incredible ways, I guess. When I was younger, I wouldn't really feel it because, you know, when you're growing up, You learn them because you have to. You sing them because you have to. And then suddenly you hit a certain age and a switch kind of flips in your brain, and now you're doing it because you want to, because you love to. So I think that's happened to me. And now bhajans, they've really grown the love in me for my religion, for my dharma. They have made me perceive the world differently, because before I would sing them just for myself, my own enjoyment between me and God. But now when I sing them, I realize the kind of unifying potential they have on the audience, or the emotional impact they have on listeners. So I see them more as a way to connect me and others like me to the divine. So it's more of a social rather than just an individualistic connection.
18: Just rewinding there, where you said that there was a switch at a certain point in your life where you wanted to sing bhajans. What triggered that switch?
17: I think one part is maturity, like just growing up and realizing that I have a choice. My parents didn't force me to go to temple, and then realizing I would still rather choose to go with them rather than stay home. So that was one aspect. The other aspect, and I think this happens to a lot of people living abroad, you're so stranded in this foreign world of people who don't look like you, who don't practice the same faith as you, and you search for something that will ground you and tie you to something bigger than yourself. So that's why a lot of my generation comes back to religion as they get older, because they want something that defines them or that explains who they are. So that happened to me too when I was in end of high school, university. And I'm like, why am I searching for all of the answers outside when I have everything I need right with me? And that kind of pushed me back on the path towards my dharma.
18: For Gauri, bhajans are tied closely to religion or dharma. Bhavik, who identifies as spiritual rather than religious, also sees them as part of a longer tradition, one that can be reversioned for a new generation.
16: 6-7 years ago, when we started doing these bhajan concerts, and by bhajan concerts, I mean ticketed events, one which isn't a normal thing for bhajans. People aren't used to, at the time, weren't used to having a ticketed event, but we've changed that mindset. But back then we were seeing grandparents and parents attend, and they would force or bring along their children or grandchildren. And the most incredible thing I think we've achieved is now 6 years on, the children are coming and they're bringing their grandparents. And they're saying, hey, granddad, Bapuji, Ba, you used to sing this bhajan to me. I didn't know what it meant. Now I know what it means. And that connection is so much more special.
18: As much as Gauri welcomes this global trend, she's also conscious of how devotional Hindu songs can be diluted in a commercial world.
17: I mean, with bhajan jamming, I can see bhajans just growing bigger and bigger. There's always that risk of polluting, lowering the standard of the bhajans. And I think that's the risk with everything. Even when bhajan jamming first came out, there were a lot of people who said, oh, this is heresy, you know, bhajans are pure, they should not be associated with bhajan clubbing or jamming. While I don't agree with those people, because I love the accessibility now of bhajan jamming, I do think us as singers have to remember that these are not like Bollywood songs, they're still religious. So when you put them into concerts or things like that, you have to upkeep that maryada, or that standard, that dignity with which bhajans need to be treated. I can see now the music is appealing a lot more to non-Hindus. So I think that's a really big positive, because for us, bhajans is about the lyrics, the connection, but for non-Hindus, it's just about good music. And whether you're listening to it for the lyrics or for the music, the fact is you're listening to it. So that makes us happy.
11: For those of you dancing at the back, there's lots of space here. 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
18: Bhajans have always evolved through language, movement, migration, and sound. For Bhavik and Gauri, the challenge is not simply to modernize them, but to carry them forward without losing what gives them meaning, as worship, as memory, as service, and as a link between generations. You've been listening to the documentary from the BBC World Service. Bhajan Jams was presented and produced by me, Rajkul Bilku. The series producer for Heart and Soul is Rajiv Gupta.
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22: Our top story, with the death toll rising, the people of Venezuela are trying to come to terms with the scale of the devastation from the two earthquakes that hit the country.
23: This is the most terrible thing I ever seen in my life. There are buildings that has collapsed and washing all this tragedy. A lot of people trying to help. I want to cry, you know.
22: We'll also hear about a sharp move in oil prices after a cargo ship in the Strait of Hormuz was attacked.
24: And I'm Isaac Fannin in North Vancouver for the World Cup. We'll talk about a big win for Ivory Coast as the final games of the group stages continue. We'll have all that and more after the latest world news.
25: BBC News with David Harper. Venezuela's health minister says at least 235 people are now known to have died in Wednesday's powerful back-to-back earthquakes. But large numbers of people are still unaccounted for as rescue teams try to find survivors in the rubble of collapsed buildings. Will Grant reports.
26: They are working around the clock in rescue teams, trying to pull people from the rubble. These first hours are absolutely crucial, aren't they, to get to those voices that they can hear under the rubble. The Venezuelan emergency services are experienced in this area, actually. However, the last years of brain drain of such a massive exodus of young people have impacted their ability to operate in emergency services. But look, they are working around the clock. They're attempting to reach those most affected in the state of La Guaira.
25: The US military says it's sending two naval vessels and aircraft, including transport planes, to help with relief efforts in the aftermath of the Venezuelan quakes. It's part of an international response that's seen specialist rescue teams arrive from countries including the US, Mexico, the Dominican Republic, Spain, and Qatar. The United Nations is coordinating the response. Jeremy Conan-Dyke, a humanitarian aid worker, says time is of the essence.
27: There's a question of scale and there's a question of speed. The first 3 days or so after an event like this are really critical because that is the window for most of the live rescues. It's possible after that, but beyond about day five, it's exceedingly rare. So getting teams on the ground as quickly as possible is critical.
25: King Charles has become the first British monarch to publish his tax bill. He paid $17 million on his private income in the tax year to April last year. In total, Charles has paid some $40 million in tax since becoming king in 2022. More from our senior royal correspondent, Daniela Ralph.
28: I think he definitely wants to be more transparent about his finances. You can always wonder quite what is the thinking and the timing of royal announcements. But this has come because basically there has been such scrutiny over royal finances in the past few months, particularly after the situation with Andrew Mountbatten-Windsor moving and losing his titles. It's kind of opened up a closer look at the way royalty works.
25: A former high-ranking official in Ukraine's security service has been convicted of treason and sentenced to life in prison for passing information to Russia. Ukraine's chief prosecutor said Colonel Dmytro Kozyura was responsible for counter-terrorism activities and was paid by Moscow to pass on state secrets. The authorities in the French capital Paris are bringing in restrictions on the sale and public consumption of alcohol this weekend to ease the pressure on hospitals overwhelmed by patients admitted due to a fierce heatwave. The French government has raised its health alert to the highest level. The heatwave, which has afflicted a number of Western European countries, is shifting further east. This is the latest world news from the BBC. Japan Airlines and All Nippon Airlines have cancelled 120 flights scheduled for Friday as two tropical storms are approaching the country. This could result in the atmospheric phenomenon known as the Fujiwara effect when two storms interact, making forecasting their movements and strengths more difficult. A New York City Housing Board has voted to freeze rents for about 1 million regulated apartments for up to 2 years, delivering a key campaign promise of Mayor Zoran Mamdani. Mr. Mamdani called it a historic victory for New York City tenants. Researchers have used artificial intelligence and imaging technology to read a carbonized roll-up papyrus scroll that was burned during the eruption of Mount Vesuvius. It's the first time such a scroll has been read in its entirety. Dating back about 2,000 years, the scroll is one of the oldest recovered from a library in Herculaneum, which was buried under ash along with Pompeii in 79 AD. Professor Brent Seals was involved in the project and explains.
0: The first step is to get a characterization of what's inside each scroll, and we use X-ray for that. And the AI comes in when we try to interpret that data by understanding the complex folds of the papyrus and by trying to understand the evidence of the ink. It's really difficult to see it with the naked eye, and the AI is great at amplifying that evidence so that we can see it better.
25: And at the World Cup, the final games in Group D have been played. Turkey beat co-host the United States 3-2. The US had already qualified. The other game, Australia against Paraguay, remained goalless. Earlier in Group F, the Netherlands finished top after a 3-1 victory over Tunisia. And Japan and Sweden battled out a 1-1 draw, which saw both teams qualify. In Group E, Ecuador defeated Germany 2-1 to get to the next round. Germany had already won the group, with Ivory Coast also progressing for the first time. They beat tiny Curaçao 2-0. BBC News.
22: Thank you for that news. 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
21: In the programme today, we'll head to Venezuela in just a second to hear about the deadly double earthquakes there and its after effects. And we'll look at an issue of global concern, the oil price, following an attack on a ship in the Strait of Hormuz. If you have any thoughts on either of those stories or anything you hear on Newsday, you can send us a WhatsApp or a text message on our usual number, which is +44 77 86 20 50 85.
24: And I'm Isaac Fannin in Vancouver for the World Cup. We'll hear about a big win for Ivory Coast, a last-minute win for Turkey, and a look ahead to the next round of group games.
22: Within the space of a couple of minutes on Wednesday, Venezuela suffered a double earthquake of immense intensity. Thousands of people are still unaccounted for as rescue services, neighbours and volunteers search the rubble of levelled buildings to search for survivors. A resident of the capital Caracas, which was to the east of the epicentre, sent us this voice note after walking out of the 18th floor apartment where his parents live.
1: I'm here in Las Fuentes, in El Paraíso district of Caracas, and this is the most terrible thing I ever seen in my life. There are buildings, family buildings that has collapsed and watching all this tragedy. A lot of people trying to help. I want to cry, you know. I saw these buildings and I have friends all around here. I saw these buildings all my life. So this is crazy. We were not prepared for something like this. This is an horror, you know. This is like a movie.
21: That was Jesus Armas, and he joins us now on the line from Caracas. It's more than 24 hours since this tragedy struck. How is the atmosphere like there now?
1: So right now the atmosphere is very dark. So people are trying to do their best, but the thing is that there are so many incidents in, for example, in the La Guaira state, there are many buildings that had collapsed. There are not enough tools to find survivors. There are not enough rescue teams. There are not enough trained people to support the search operations. And in Caracas,
2: We are very sad. We have so many buildings collapse, especially in San Bernardino, Altamira, Los Palos Grandes, and El Paraíso. Many lives have been lost. We already have more than 200 people that have died, but that number will be increased in the next few hours because we are still searching all around. And actually, we have some extra official numbers about people who have disappeared. And the number is around 400,000 people. So this is very hard. The state doesn't have the capacity. The government doesn't have the expertise, or the money, or the capacity for this emergency. And the international help is coming from the UK, from the US, from countries in Latin America. But I think it's not enough. And at the same time, it will take time, especially because the logistic in Venezuela is really bad. Actually, the main airport of the country collapsed yesterday. So these are hard times.
3: Hard times, indeed. And it's midnight now. And where are people who may have lost their homes sleeping?
2: So people are sleeping in the street, or they're moving to a family or a friend house. Actually, I was like 2 hours ago in La Parroquia El Recreo, which is a district inside of Caracas. And I saw this building, which is collapsing right now, have so many damages in the infrastructure of the building. So there are more than 60 families that are just sleeping all around the building in the streets. They just have some mattress on the ground. And some of them have some tents, and that happens all around the city, also in La Guaira, also in Maracay. So this is a tragedy.
3: It's a tragedy that has affected many families. How is yours?
2: So my family right now is okay. It's kind of hard because my dad has cancer. He can walk. So we need the support of a nurse. Thank you. So we need the support of a nurse. And the nurse haven't been able to came to my home today because all the things with transport, with energy, and also because she's afraid, you know.
3: It's difficult indeed. And I imagine the hospitals, their homes as well, would have been affected.
2: Yes, actually, the hospital are collapsed. There are many, many people in these hospitals. I saw many victims of the earthquake that are hurt, that have, I don't know, like a broken arm or something like that. And they don't even try to go to the hospitals because they know that the hospital doesn't have the capacity to take care of them. And at the same time, there's not enough medicines and there's not enough medical equipment in the hospitals. So in despite that, there are many people helping, trying to organize themselves in Venezuela and outside of Venezuela, trying to find medicine, trying to find food, trying to find water, trying to find tools for the rescue teams. It's not enough.
3: Thank you very much for sharing that. Jesus Armas, a resident of Caracas.
22: And we had a message in on that from Mohamed Ba in the Gambia, who says, I offer my sincere condolences to the families who lost loved ones in the earthquake in Venezuela. My thoughts and prayers are with all those affected at this difficult time. Let me give you a couple of our other main headlines here on the BBC World Service. King Charles has published how much he pays in tax, the first British monarch to do so. And a charred ancient scroll incinerated in the explosion that destroyed Pompeii and Herculaneum has been read in its entirety for the first time with the help of artificial intelligence.
3: Now, let's get all the latest news from the World Cup with our sports presenter, Isaac Fennin, in Vancouver. Isaac, it has been relentless, hasn't it? You've barely been sleeping. And you are broadcasting from the iconic Granville Island on Thursday, and you found another popular spot to speak to us today from.
4: Yeah, and it really has been relentless. But listen, I cannot complain at all. We are here at the shipyards, which is indeed, yes, it is indeed another iconic spot. But we're in North Vancouver this time, in a place called Lower Lonsdale. It's on the south end of North Vancouver. There are on about 5,500 people that live here, and we're in a place. Imagine like an airport. Craft hangar around about 20,000 square feet, and it has turned into Canada Soccer House, which is where about 6,000 people will come and watch the games of football here. It's an incredible place. Around the corner from us, there's actually a real shipyard where they are building ships. It's a really iconic part of the city, and it's a public space for people in North Vancouver to come and enjoy the World Cup. And it's a really beautiful view. So on one end you can see a huge screen for the football matches, and on the other end you get a beautiful view of downtown Vancouver across a harbour. It is glorious, Anne, and there are worse places to be on a Thursday evening, Friday morning for you.
3: Enjoy the views, Isaac. And we talked about South Africa making history. This has been a World Cup where there's a lot of history being made. Now it was the turn of Ivory Coast today.
4: Yeah, spectacular day for Ivory Coast. So they beat little old Curaçao 2-0, which sealed their spot in the knockout rounds of a World Cup for the first time in their history. A huge moment for them. Huge celebrations in Philadelphia after that match. Then we saw Ecuador beat Germany to seal their spot as the third place side at the World Cup. We've also seen really good moments for Japan, Sweden and the Netherlands. And in the last few moments, we have watched Turkey score a last minute goal against the United States, which I can tell you, Anne, got a lot of cheers here. Lots of people were very happy that the USA lost one game, their final game of the group, but they still finished top of Group D, Paraguay and Australia joining them as well in the knockout rounds. Let's talk about Friday's matches, because there is a big one taking place not too far away in Seattle. Iran take on Egypt. It could see both teams look to make the World Cup knockout rounds with a potential date against the United States. Seattle has designated this fixture as its official pride match to coincide with local LGBTQ celebrations. Both federations, though, have opposed this, as homosexuality is criminalized in Egypt and is punishable by death in Iran. FIFA, though, have ignored their complaints and cleared fans to freely wave rainbow flags inside the stadium in Seattle. And let's speak to our correspondent Shaima Khalil, who is in Los Angeles. Shaima, neither team is happy that this match is taking place, but it actually isn't a FIFA run event, is it?
5: It isn't a FIFA event, and we have spoken to the organizers. I'm actually here in Seattle, and we've spoken to the organizers in the city of Seattle about this, about the fact that, you know, neither Egypt nor Iran are happy with this. They've lodged complaints, and they've said, look, this is part of the Pride Month, Pride Weekend celebrations that Seattle has every year. It just so happens that this is also a part of a huge global football event. And so this is really independent of FIFA. And it really didn't matter to them when I asked, look, when you found out that it was Iran and Egypt, two Muslim majority countries, both criminalized homosexuality, did you take pause? Did you want to change anything? And they said, actually, no, because it didn't really matter who was playing on the pitch. Pride is outside of the stadium. This is a celebration about the city, about its people, about inclusion. And I think it is also kind of a twist of luck, really, that of all of the teams to draw against each other, it would be those two teams in that particular match, in that particular city. Because, again, this is about football and culture, clashing in a way. Both managers, when they were asked today about that, kind of skirted the question, saying, look, we're concentrating on football, we're not concentrating on anything else. And when the Iran manager was pushed on it, he said, look, we're not going to discuss anything against our religion, things that don't exist, we concentrate on football. And again, it just shows you, no matter how much they try, FIFA saying that, you know, politics don't mix with sport, it becomes quite impossible sometimes to do that when those two particular teams bring a different set of values than the ones being celebrated in the city they're playing in.
4: Yeah, Sharma, really, really interesting getting your insight there. That's our correspondent, Sharma Halil, in Seattle. Let's actually get the thoughts of Denny Heck, who is the Lieutenant Governor of Washington State, and he joins us from the state capital, Olympia. Denny, this game is Washington State, and he joins us from the state capital, Olympia. Denny, this game has had a lot of controversy

0: playing on that day. This was scheduled long before anybody could have possibly known that that would be the case.
1: What is your view on the fact that, was there any time where you thought maybe we might change the date of this event because of the two teams that are going to be playing?
0: You know, when I think about it, I guess I'm old fashioned. I'm still thinking that part of the point of sports is that it can transcend politics, and it in fact can occur alongside of difficult conversations and even global conflict. If you look back over history, I mean, goodness, just think about this. The 1936 Berlin Olympics, the 1980 Miracle on the Ice, or when President Mandela went to the Rugby World Cup. I'm not sure what year that was, in the mid-90s. You know, these things can transcend and exist simultaneously. So I don't know what's going to happen with it. Go ahead.
1: I mean, no, I just wanted to put to you that these two countries would maybe argue that it is one country imposing their cultures and their beliefs on another country. What would you say to that?
0: I think most of the activity, which was long planned, is going to occur outside the stadium. The more interesting thing will be what goes on inside the stadium, which I suspect is going to be an awfully good soccer match. Seattle has put its best foot forward in the World Cup, and we're very proud of that. Surveys of fans' experiences thus far suggest that the Seattle venue has been the most fan appreciated of all those occurring, at least in our country. And that continues. The other night I was down at the Seattle Center, which is a big meeting place, huge. That's where the iconic Space Needle is, the day before the Bosnian match with Qatar. And there were 5,000 Bosnians there. And boy, were we having a good time and a party. And that's occurred with virtually every match that we've had in Seattle. And frankly, I've got my fingers crossed that tomorrow will be the same. I certainly hope that that the people who participate in the activity outside the stadium will keep that in mind. The truth of the matter is, Seattle has a lot of tradition. They have a tradition to have Pride Month and Pride Parade, but we also have a pretty long-standing tradition that's also well known. We love our First Amendment rights to have political expression.
1: Yeah, I mean, in this situation, Iran have said that it was irrational to have this match take place with these two countries involved in it. What do you think the welcome will be for them, given the fact that they have, you know, made it clear that they're against this match taking place, or this event taking place whilst they're playing?
0: You know, when I think about this match occurring tomorrow, that's not the story that occurs to me. The story that occurs to me is that we can have the soccer team from Iran here, notwithstanding the conflict that the United States has had with that country just this spring. The match still goes on. The team is still here. The competition still goes on. And that's my takeaway. And I think that's pretty cool.
1: And FIFA, what have they said to you about this event that's taking place and the fact that it's taking place between these two countries?
0: Well, FIFA hasn't said anything to me whatsoever. As lieutenant governor of the state, I don't have a direct role in that whatsoever. So I would not be on their speed dial to convey their concerns if they have any. But the truth of the matter is, I'm not aware that they have.
1: Danny, really appreciate you for talking to us. That's Denny Heck, Lieutenant Governor of Washington State. We'll have a little bit more sport for you later on in the program.
2: Isaac Fannin, thank you very much indeed. It is 25 minutes past the hour. You're listening to Newsday on the BBC World Service with Isaac, as you heard, in Vancouver and in Nairobi. I'm James in London. Now, the United Nations has suspended an evacuation program for ships and crew stranded in the Strait of Hormuz after a cargo ship came under attack in the region. Our business presenter, Srinjana Tiwari, joins us for more. So just fill us in. What's at stake with this development?
3: Yeah, you'll remember a few

0: Few days ago, the International Maritime Organization, which is chartered by the UN, said that it was starting this operation that it had negotiated with all the countries in the region and the US to escort ships through the Strait of Hormuz and potentially free around 11,000 seafarers who have been stuck on those ships since the conflict began in late February. So now, after a cargo ship was hit close to Oman by a projectile, the IMO has said that it has paused that operation. Now, the ship that was hit seems to be a Singapore flagged vessel, and it's actually owned by a Taiwanese company, Evergreen. I have reached out to both the ship owner and the Singapore authorities. No response just yet. But yeah, as you say, high stakes. It's not just the seafarers that were expecting to be freed, but also oil prices have been affected by the potential movement of vessels in the Strait of Hormuz. It is the world's most important energy waterway. A fifth of the world's oil passes through there. And there's lots of countries all around the world who have been really struggling ever since the conflict began as a result of that.
1: Yeah. So what's that going to mean for the flow of traffic in the Strait of Hormuz, do you think?
0: Well, that's the big question. The IMO had said that there were still security risks, even though it had agreed on this operation. One of them was continued attacks. Another one was sea mines. But it said that it had the assurance and the guarantees from all stakeholders to be able to do this. But, you know, there's so much up in the air with this conflict, with the closure of the Strait of Hormuz. Even though there are many US officials all around the world trying to negotiate a complete ceasefire and an end to the conflict. Obviously, there are a lot of players involved, and Iran not entirely happy all the time with the terms that have been laid out. Now, President Trump has said in the past that if Iran does not stick to the ceasefire proposals and agreements, then the US will have no choice but to restart the conflict. But given what's happened with oil prices and the uncertainty and markets as a result of the conflict, there are going to be many people, many countries and policymakers around the world who will be looking for some sort of closure, some sort of resolution to this conflict.
1: Sunjana Tiwari, our business presenter, thank you very much indeed. Now, Anne, I just wanted to ask you a quick question. There were relatively big protests in Kenya yesterday, weren't there, in Nairobi?
2: Well, I believe they could have been bigger, but then we woke up to police roadblocks everywhere. Most of the major roads leading into the city were blocked. I almost didn't make it here to the program. We had to find back routes into the city. And later, there were people who then showed up, families of those who were killed 2 years ago during protests to lay wreaths and demand for compensation. And we understand that hundreds of people were arrested yesterday by the authorities. The authorities say that they were arresting goons. So the situation was quite chaotic yesterday, James.
1: Yeah, sounds it. 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
2: We'll hear a warning about the next big flashpoint in Sudan's devastating civil war.
1: What does this week's heat wave reveal about rapidly rising temperatures in Europe? We'll find out from a leading scientific expert.
7: And I'm Isaac Fannin in Vancouver, bringing you all the latest from the World Cup drama and storylines. But first, the news.
8: BBC News with David Harper. Venezuela's health minister says at least 235 people are now known to have died in Wednesday's powerful back-to-back earthquakes, but large numbers of people are still unaccounted for as rescue teams try to find survivors in the rubble of collapsed buildings. The country's interim president, Delcy Rodriguez, has visited the worst-hit area, the state of La Guaira. The US military says it's sending two naval vessels to help with relief efforts. King Charles has become the first British monarch to publish his tax bill. He paid $17 million on his private income in the tax year ending last April. A former high-ranking official in Ukraine's security service has been convicted of treason and sentenced to life in prison for passing information to Russia. Ukraine's chief prosecutor said Colonel Dmytro Kozyura was paid by Moscow to pass on state secrets, including the location of military units. A New York City housing board has voted to freeze rents for about 1 million regulated apartments for up to 2 years, delivering a key campaign promise of Mayor Zoran Mamdani. The decision was greeted with cheers by tenants. Japan Airlines and All Nippon Airlines have cancelled more than 100 flights scheduled for Friday as two tropical storms are approaching the country. Japan's weather agency has advised evacuations in some areas because of flooding and landslides. At the World Cup in Group D, Australia and Paraguay finished 0-0. Both sides qualify for the knockouts. In the other game, Turkey have beaten the United States 3-2, with the winning goal coming in the final kick of the game. Researchers have used artificial intelligence and imaging technology to read a carbonized rolled-up papyrus scroll that was burned during the eruption of Mount Vesuvius. It's the first time such a scroll has been read in its entirety. Dating back about 2,000 years, the scroll is one of the oldest recovered from a library in Herculaneum. BBC News.
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1: In the next half hour, we'll discuss Sudan's civil war, find out more about the heat wave in Europe with a leading scientist, and look at the mental health challenges around the Ebola outbreak.
7: And I'm Isaac Fannin in Vancouver for the World Cup, where we'll hear about an historic day for Ivorian football and much more. 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
2: Let's start this half hour in Sudan, where concerns are growing that the major Sudanese city of El Obeid faces a humanitarian disaster as fighting intensifies between the Sudanese army and the Rapid Support Forces, RSF. The city of around 500,000 people has been hit by RSF drone attacks and is facing shortages of food and water, with fears a ground offensive is imminent. The United Nations and several governments have warned that the violence could echo the atrocities seen in El Fasher last year, where thousands of civilians were killed after RSF took the city. Earlier, I spoke to Kathleen Haworth, Director of Conflict Analytics at Humanitarian Research Lab, Yale School of Public Health. She's part of a team that's been using satellite imagery, geospatial analysis and open source intelligence to monitor conflicts around the world. She described what the team have found.
9: Earlier on Thursday, our team was finally able to get clear images over El Obeid, which has been challenging with some of the cloud cover over the city. And what we've been able to document has corroborated really concerning ground reporting that we've been seeing out of the city. What we are seeing is that there's been extensive damage to fuel points throughout the city, that damage to petrol stations and civilian and military sites demonstrates that there's not only extensive damage to the availability of petrol, but also that that means there's extensive damage to the availability of water, and that's creating fuel shortages for everything else. That's for cooking, for water pumps, and we're really concerned about the availability of critical medicines and other key assets. We're looking for evidence of bombardment at other points surrounding the city as well.
2: And have you seen any indicators, perhaps, of an imminent attack? There has been reporting and concern about that.
9: We are seeing some really concerning indicators of the city being surrounded on multiple sides. What we are still looking for, any indications that the city is actually being entered. So far, that's not what we're able to confirm.
2: You did monitor El Fasher in the run-up yes. to its fall. Have you noticed any similarities with El Obeid?
9: Well, one of the key differences with El Obeid is that here the city is surrounded by defensive berming that appears to have been constructed potentially by a combination of SAF, the Sudanese Armed Forces, and other local forces. And whereas in El Fasher, the berm, which is a large earthen wall, we're talking about a 3 meter high earthen wall, that was constructed largely by the RSF around El Fasher to encircle and to control the civilian population of that city. Here we see it being used much more in its traditional sense, which is as a defensive fortification. So that's one of the key differences, which we think will be critical in terms of potentially sort of holding off the RSF, but it may ultimately still serve another purpose, which is to, you know, limit civilian egress. So that's one of the things we're still watching for quite closely.
2: Why is control of El Obeid so significant?
9: El Obeid is the key to movement into two critical areas. To the south, you've got the Kordofans. So it's the capital of North Kordofan. And to the south, you've got the South Kordofan area, which already RSF has made some very major inroads into. If the Sudanese Armed Forces wish to be able to retake anything there, any of that territory, they absolutely must hold on to El Obeid. But even more important is what's to the east, which is the main major roads to Khartoum. And if El Obeid falls, then RSF has essentially an open corridor to continue its push back to the capital of Sudan.
2: Caitlin Haworth, the Director of Conflict Analytics at Humanitarian Research Lab, Yale School of Public Health. And later in the program, we'll be speaking with a doctor in El Obeid.
1: This week, extreme weather has left much of Europe sweltering in temperatures as high as 40 degrees Celsius, well over 100 degrees Fahrenheit. We have heard of records in France and the UK and Spain in various ways. And experts have warned that climate change is driving up temperatures around the world, but particularly in Europe, it is the fastest warming continent. So that's causing these unprecedented heat waves, greater pressure on Europe's water supplies and more intense wildfires, among other things. So let's speak now to Davide Ferranda, Research Director in Climate Science at the French National Centre for Scientific Research, joining us from Vancouver in Canada. Welcome to the programme. Lots of people, ordinary people, complaining about this heat and how dramatic it is. Has it been a surprise to you as a scientist?
10: Good morning and thank you for having me. So first of all, it's not a surprise for us, the climatologists, to see these events unfolding because they've been predicted already 30 years ago by our colleagues. We know that increasing greenhouse gases emissions is warming the atmosphere and is triggering more frequent and more intense extreme events such as these heat waves. Then, of course, it's interesting to explain why Europe is experiencing such high temperatures. And let's remember that the global warming level is 1.5 degrees Celsius above pre-industrial level, but we have found with our methodology in ClimateMeter, that is our tool that we do rapid attribution studies, and so to quantify what's the role of climate change on single events such as this heat wave, that the warming is of order of 4 degrees. So it's much higher than the 1.5 degrees that is the average warming for Europe. And so this we can explain in our study because not only the temperature is changing, but also the atmospheric currents driving these heat waves are changing.
1: Right. And so Europe very much affected. Is that then a pattern you expect to continue? Everywhere around the world is going to be affected, but Europe perhaps warming the most?
10: Yes, Europe is warming faster because of several reasons that are linked to the geography. First of all, it's close to the Saharan Desert and there is the Mediterranean Basin. So the Mediterranean Basin is sort of a closed basin because it cannot exchange water with the Atlantic Ocean so easily. And its proximity to the Saharan Desert make it basically a good candidate to have always almost always with the climate change stable conditions, so sunny conditions in summer, and so that it can warm faster than the Atlantic Oceans. And then of course this heat transfer to the land, and the land close to the Mediterranean basin are of course Spain and France. And then there is another reason, that is the fact that the Saharan Desert, thanks to climate change, is moving north, although we cannot see this because moving north means that we have the Mediterranean basin. And so the high pressure systems that push away the Atlantic storm are more stable over the continent, and they have to move farther north, so to Iceland, and leave France, Germany, Spain, and even the UK without clouds. And that's basically what triggered this monstrous heat wave that we've seen in the past years.
1: And does the science suggest that we are likely then to see more of these heat waves in the years to come?
10: Yes, yes. Unfortunately, the science is very clear. If we don't reduce the CO2 emissions and we don't make this green transition away from fossil fuels, we're going to see more and more of these heat waves and even more intense ones. To give some numbers, our models show that in the current climate, we can even reach 50 degrees Celsius in Paris. Of course, this is not a value that we will reach for an entire week, but locally, on northern France, we can reach this kind of values that are like 5 degrees warmer than the current temperature records that we have seen in the country during these heat waves. And this, of course, means huge impacts on agriculture, on the human health, on tourism. And also, of course, if they have impacts on agriculture, it means that they can have an impact on food stocks at the European level, but of course, also at the global level, because these extreme events are not only multiplying in Europe, but all over the world.
1: Davide Ferrando, thank you very much indeed. He's Research Director in Climate Science at the French National Centre for Scientific Research.
2: Nearly 300 people have now died from Ebola from the outbreak in the Democratic Republic of Congo. You may have heard some of the reporting from last week from the worst affected areas, where I witnessed great efforts going into treating patients and trying to contain the spread of the outbreak. Now, alongside that work, that is going on, there are considerations also about mental health, the impact it's having on patients, communities, and healthcare workers. Someone who knows the importance of that work is Dr. Florence Baingana, who now joins us on the program. She's a psychiatrist and public health specialist who worked with the World Health Organization to lead the mental health response to Ebola outbreaks in West Africa from 2014. Welcome to the program. In such an outbreak, obviously, a lot of effort goes into saving lives, building the Ebola treatment centers and, you know, trying to control the outbreak. But then there is also the toll of, you know, on mental health, on communities. How was your experience from 2014, and what lessons can you draw from that?
11: In 2014, when we just started that work there, it was the largest Ebola epidemic, and we had not yet understood the extent of the mental health and psychosocial interventions. So we actually began off by doing a very rapid assessment, myself and the mental health clinicians that I was working with. And this brought out a lot of the issues that we then developed interventions for. These issues include mainly the fear that surrounds the messaging that was being given, because the messaging was Ebola kills. And so if anybody came out of the treatment centers, those people were stigmatized, they were socially isolated. There was also a lot of mistrust of the response, because a lot of people had been taken into the treatment centers at the peak. Ambulances were collecting, and sometimes not even ambulances. If somebody had died in the community, they were collected maybe in a pickup truck or something and taken away, and they were never seen again. There was a bit of mistrust, in fact a lot of mistrust as a result of that. There was also cultural resistance, because we have strong burial rituals, and there was a sense of, if we don't bury our person in their burial grounds, the spirit is going to remain unhappy and it will come back and torment the relatives who failed to carry out the burials. So the responders as well had a lot of mental health issues. We had ambulance workers who had to hide in the communities, because they are the ones who collected people in the community who were never seen again. We have burial workers who dug the graves, the grave diggers, the burial workers who had buried the patients. Many of them were never seen again by their relatives. At the peak, it was almost impossible to keep track of who was who had survived, who had died, and so many essentially disappeared. Yeah, so there's a lot that was involved there.
2: So based on those lessons, how then do you recommend mental health is integrated into a response like the current one going on in the east of the Democratic Republic of Congo?
11: Mental health would need to be integrated using the IASC, the Interagency Standing Committee on MHBSS, which includes interventions.
2: What is MHBSS?
11: Mental Health and Psychosocial Support, MHPSS. So that's
2: right.
11: Mental Health and Psychosocial Support. So it's like a pyramid that has interventions for the lowest level of conditions, but also includes what can be done for the clinical intervention. So when if we look at
2: what does it look like at the community level, like in a response like this one, how do you integrate it into the response?
11: Integrating it into the response, we would begin at the community level, look at the responders, look at the ambulance workers, cleaners, the lab techs. Everyone would need
2: everyone
11: to go
2: involved
11: through
2: in the outbreak.
11: In the response would go through
2: right.
11: psychological first aid as one response, but also
2: we'll have to leave it there. Thank you very much, Dr. Florence Baingana, psychiatrist and public health specialist.
1: So let's head back here on Newsday to Vancouver and to our sports presenter, Isaac Fannin, to reflect on Thursday's action at the World Cup. And Isaac, I was sending WhatsApp messages with an Ivorian friend yesterday, and he just sent me a photo, a little video of a champagne glass with a bit of champagne in it. Explain.
7: Yes, an incredible day for Ivorians and Ivorian fans because they have made history. They had never qualified, not got out of the group stage at a World Cup. This is their fourth attempt of trying, and they have finally done it. They beat Curaçao 2-0, a really, really important moment for them. Huge, huge performance. Yes, it was a 2-0 victory at the Philadelphia Stadium, and our colleagues Sports World's Lee James and John Bennett were actually at the match, and they can bring us details of this historic day for Ivorian football.
12: History made by Ivory Coast then reaching the knockout stages of the World Cup for the first time in their history, with both goals in the match against Curaçao scored by Nicolas Pepe. John Bennett is with me. We've just made our way from the stadium, John, and we think back over the years, three previous times Ivory Coast has been at a World Cup. They haven't been able to get out of their group. They've made history. They've done it. You've seen that heartbreak over the years.
13: Yes, it's a big weight lifted, I think, from a football nation. 2006, they had a nightmare group. It was their first World Cup. Not much expected of them. 2010, again, a very difficult group. 2014 is the one they will look back on with regret. They were so close, they conceded a 93rd minute winner against Greece, went out in the group stage. So they had to get things right today. They knew the pressure was on, they knew that there was expectation there. Nicola Pepe with two very well taken goals, Yann Diamande at the centre of things yet again. And I wonder what the golden generation are making of it. The likes of Yaya Toure, Didier Drogba looking on, they never managed to achieve that. Now this current generation has.
12: So here in Philadelphia then is where Ivory Coast have made history and progressed then to the knockout stages, and some of the fans who are at the stadium have been reflecting afterwards about what they have seen then. History made by Ivory Coast.
14: It's a great feeling. I grew up in Ivory Coast. I love it there. It is a great feeling to watch them play during the World Cup, man. Allez les éléphants, toujours. La Côte d'Ivoire, c'est dans ma cœur. Yeah, I believe they can do it. There's a lot of talented players out there, so a lot of these guys play, you know, top football across Europe and things like that. So we're hoping this is the year. Hopefully we can make it to the round of 16. I believe in them.
15: Oh yeah, we're so happy to I don't know what to say. I'm so happy. That's the first time we go to the second turn, so I'm so happy.
16: For many years I've wanted to attend a World Cup game, and to be here and to root for an African team, I'm just overwhelmed. Like she said while we were sitting there, I hope this game never ends. I want to stay here forever. Yeah. So that's how we felt.
14: So now I think we're probably going to play France, maybe, or Norway. I think the next round's going to be a tougher round. So I'm sure they're going to come out. They're going to come out strong.
12: How special was it to see history made? Ivory Coast in the knockout stages of a World Cup for the first time.
14: Growing up, we were always watching them and just having Drogba there before. We always expected them to get out. But now the team is younger and they're better. It was just great.
12: How much further do you think Ivory Coast can go? What do you think they can achieve?
17: I think we can do more. Maybe final.
12: That will be something, wouldn't it?
17: Yeah? Yeah, final, yeah. Yeah, I'm sure.
12: So some of those fans very optimistically thinking they could have a run to the final now, John, of course. But it is one step at a time, the round of 32. What do you think has made the difference, though, for this team?
13: It's interesting talking to people very close to the camp. They always go back to one thing, the team spirit, how unified this group is. I'm not saying that the Drogba and Yaya Toure eras were always, there was always disunity, but there were sometimes the problems. And when you have a big star like that, sometimes it's difficult for the other players to group around and build that team spirit. But have a listen here to Yves-Boris Ulay from NCI, the media organisation in Ivory Coast, what he thinks has made the difference.
18: I have the chance to follow this generation. It's very solidarity of this generation.
13: Yeah, they're close. The players mention that, don't they? How close they are, how solid they are.
18: Exactly, solidarity, because when you remember the AFCON 2023 in Ivory Coast, it gave a new mentality of this generation, of this player. But the first word I want to tell with the generation is solidarity. After he had the good player, the good coach, but he know this group. For me, solidarity.
13: That is Yves-Boris Ulay, Ivorian sports journalist. The key word seems to be solidarity, Lee.
12: And with that solidarity then, and with this young, hungry team that they have, what is possible, John?
13: You know what I like about this Ivory Coast squad? We talk about it a lot with Senegal and Morocco, the squad depth. But you look at this Ivory Coast side, able to bring on Christ Inao Ulai off the bench. And he spoke after the game and said, this manager gives us all a chance to play. There's real depth in this squad. So many options for the coach.
12: So, looking very bright for Ivory Coast. Looks like a storm's whipping up round us here in Philadelphia, John.
13: The game ended at just the right time. It's so windy here in the city.
12: So, bright sunshine earlier then, and the sun really shining on Ivory Coast, because they have gone through to the last 32 at this World Cup.
7: Yeah, that's Sportsworld's Lee James and John Bennett. I hope they managed to get out of the rain for that one. It's just started here in Vancouver, actually.
1: Oh, has it? Okay, well, yeah, hope you've got an umbrella. Quite a big issue surrounding this one, this game as well. There'd been some comments from the former Germany international Bastian Schweinsteiger about African football, Ivorian football in particular, maybe. And the Ivory Coast coach, MSFA, responded in his post-match press conference.
7: Yeah, so these comments, obviously Ivory Coast and Germany, they were playing against each other. They played against each other last Saturday. And Bastian Schweinsteiger, who was part of the Germany team that won the World Cup in 2014, was giving some pre-match analysis. And these are the words he said to describe the Ivorian style of play. He said that they a bit African football, a bit unorthodox, a bit wild, a bit perhaps also not so conditioned by tactics. We must be prepared for it to be unpredictable. His comments did not go down particularly well. Let's hear from Ivory Coast's coach Hermes Fay, who spoke after today's match.
19: Par rapport aux propos de Bastian, c'est triste.
20: What Bastian said, I think it's sad. He was a very, very good player, a great player. I've always loved him personally. As a midfielder, I've always liked the way he played, the way he understood football. So much so that a friend of mine who trained with me knew how much I liked him, and he would call me Bastian. So when I heard his comments, I was disappointed. Disappointed in the man. It's odd that you would speak that way, which we could call racist if we were calling a spade a spade. But that's the way it is. Nowadays, we live in a world where everybody is free to say what they think. But all I can do is show on the pitch that Africa is not just the physical game. We are very technical as well, very tactical. And all I can hope is that this was just a clumsy statement, that it wasn't particularly reflective of what's in his mind. He's trying to create a buzz. Good for him, if that's what he thinks. He's free to do so. But we will move forward and we'll try to ignore that.
19: On continue, on avance avec ça et puis on fait pas attention à ça.
1: MSF, Ivory Coast's coach there. Has anyone else commented?
7: Yeah, James. So actually, Jurgen Klopp, the former Liverpool manager, was actually asked. He's just landed here in New York and speaking to the press. And he actually walked out when he was asked to comment on what Schweinsteiger had to say. He just did not want to be drawn into those comments. And it really has, it elicited a bit of a stir amongst the Ivorians, who are clearly not happy with what Schweinsteiger had to say about their team and their style of football.
1: And just briefly, if we could, should mention Curaçao, I think, the end of the road for them.
7: Yeah, an extraordinary journey. You know, I was thinking about this before. For a country like Canada, they'd played, I think, 3 World Cups before. They never managed to get a point or score a goal. And Curaçao managed to do that in the opening game against Germany. They leave this tournament with their heads held high. They have shown themselves off brilliantly. The fact that they had an opportunity to qualify is a credit to them. So a shame that they found too good of an opportunity, too good of a team with Ivory Coast. But a brilliant performance for Curaçao.
1: Isaac Fannin in Vancouver. We also have Anne Soy in Nairobi and me, James Cotnell, in London. This is He's Dead.
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2: Specialist rescue teams are from around the world are arriving in Venezuela to try and help save thousands of people still missing from Wednesday's earthquakes.
5: I just want to know where my son is, whether he's trapped or at a shelter. I'm desperate. The governor said they were going to send heavy machinery, but look what time it is. They still haven't arrived. It's only the neighbours here helping.
1: At least 235 people are confirmed dead, but with many collapsed buildings, it's feared that the death toll could rise considerably.
7: And I'm Isaac Fannin in Vancouver. For the World Cup, I'll bring you the latest on who's out and who's made it to the knockout stage. But first, the latest BBC World News.
8: BBC News with David Harper. Venezuela's health minister says at least 235 people are now known to have died in Wednesday's powerful back-to-back earthquakes, but large numbers of people are still unaccounted for as rescue teams try to find survivors in the rubble of collapsed buildings. Dr. Pedro Javier Fernandez, who is involved in the humanitarian effort, told the BBC Venezuela faced huge challenges to respond to the crisis.
6: We have to remember that Venezuela is in the context of a humanitarian complex emergency. All our hospitals lack supplies, lack medicines. Now, with this tragedy, the emergency is even bigger and it's more difficult to face than in other countries.
8: The US military says it's sending two naval vessels and aircraft, including transport planes, to help with relief efforts in the aftermath of the Venezuelan quakes. It's part of an international response that's seen specialist rescue teams arrive from countries including the US, Mexico, the Dominican Republic, Spain, and Qatar. The UN humanitarian chief, Tom Fletcher, told the BBC that his organization is coordinating the global response.
23: We're in it for the long haul. We've got to save as many people as we can, pull them from the rubble, and then we start the really difficult job of helping them rebuild their lives, getting them medical treatment, food, water, shelter. We know how to do this. We've got really strong, experienced teams. Tomorrow will be another long day. Tonight will be another long night. But every single minute, every single hour counts.
8: King Charles has become the first British monarch to publish his tax bill. He paid $17 million on his private income in the tax year to April last year. In total, Charles has paid some $40 million in tax since becoming king in 2022. Separately, it's been revealed that King Charles and Queen Camilla will not move into Buckingham Palace when a refurbishment that's already cost $430 million is completed next year. Here's our senior royal correspondent, Daniela Ralph.
24: It will be the first time that a monarch has not permanently resided at Buckingham Palace since the reign of Queen Victoria. So it is a really significant moment. But Buckingham Palace will remain very much monarchy HQ, and the business of royalty will still be focused in the building. So there'll be grand events, state dinners, banquets at Buckingham Palace. It's just the King and the Queen will not permanently live there.
8: A former high-ranking official in Ukraine's security service has been convicted of treason and sentenced to life in prison for passing information to Russia. Ukraine's chief prosecutor said Colonel Dmytro Kozyura was responsible for counter-terrorism activities and was paid by Moscow to pass on state secrets. These included information about the effects of missile strikes on Kyiv, the location of security service and military units, and information on casualties. Prosecutor said Mr. Kozyura had been recruited by Russia 8 years ago, but he'd become an active agent following Russia's full-scale invasion of Ukraine. BBC News. A New York City Housing Board has voted to freeze rents for about 1 million regulated apartments up to 2 years, delivering a key campaign promise of Mayor Zoran Mamdani. The decision was greeted with cheers and whistles from hundreds of people in Manhattan. Mr. Mamdani called it a historic victory for New York City tenants. Six of the board's 9 members have been appointed by the mayor since he took office in January. Japan Airlines and All Nippon Airlines have cancelled 120 flights scheduled for Friday as two tropical storms are approaching Japan. More detail from our correspondent in Tokyo, Kurumi Mori.
3: Heavy rain and strong winds are already hitting southern and western Japan. Forecasters warn that the two storms could cross and interact over the weekend to create a phenomenon known as the Fujiwara effect that would make the path of both storms even harder to predict. Hundreds of thousands of residents across Japan, including the Kyoto region, have been ordered to move as river levels continue to rise, increasing the risk of flooding and landslides.
8: At the World Cup, in Group D, Australia and Paraguay finished 0-0. The draw means both sides qualify for the knockouts. In the other game, Turkey beat the United States 3-2, with the winning goal coming in the final kick of the game. The US has already qualified. Earlier in Group F, the Netherlands finished top after a 3-1 victory over Tunisia, and Japan and Sweden battled out a 1-1 draw, which saw both teams qualify. Researchers have used artificial intelligence and imaging technology to read a carbonized rolled-up papyrus scroll that was burned during the eruption of Mount Vesuvius. It's the first time such a scroll has been read in its entirety. The scroll is one of the oldest recovered from a library in Herculaneum, which was buried under ash along with Pompeii in 79 AD. The text contains references to Stoic philosophy and discusses concepts ranging from ethics to art. BBC News.
2: Thank you for those updates. 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We're live in London with James Copnall, Nairobi with me and Zoe, and Vancouver for the World Cup with Isaac Fennin.
1: Our top story is Venezuela, where rescue and recovery efforts continue and foreign teams are arriving to help following two devastating earthquakes within minutes of each other. We'll get the latest from our correspondent there and speak to an opposition leader too.
7: And from the World Cup. And so we've come to the end of the road for the smallest country to ever qualify for the tournament, Curaçao. They were beaten 2-0 by Ivory Coast. We'll hear from their fans shortly. We welcome your messages. Our text number is +44 77 86 20 50 85.
2: There have been scenes of devastation from Venezuela after two powerful earthquakes struck the country on a national holiday when most people were at home. The government says at least 235 people are known to have died, but experts fear that the number could rise to the thousands as the extent of the damage becomes clearer. The epicenter of the earthquake was to the west of the capital, Caracas, and the port city of La Guaira, just north of Caracas, is the worst affected area, where the UN says more than 100 buildings have collapsed. The second earthquake was the strongest to hit Venezuela since the year 1900. Shakings and tremors were felt across the north of the country. The BBC's Vanessa Silva, who is based in Caracas, has this report.
4: The earthquake hit Venezuela early in the evening. Two massive quakes registering 7.2 and 7.5 in magnitude. Inside Bolivar International Airport, the powerful quakes a minute apart. The worst affected, La Guaira, north of Caracas, building flattened, authorities calling it disaster zone. Residents racing to get out of their buildings anywhere that was safe.
9: We went downstairs. The scene was like a horror movie. We had to climb over the rubble, the building superintendent with the baby, and all the neighbors coming down. But from that building, I only saw that one family got out.
10: That thing was moving all over the place. We just bolted. Everything in the house got smashed. It's all a total mess now.
4: We are in the municipality of Chacao, here in the city of Caracas, one of the worst affected by the two earthquakes that hit Venezuela on Wednesday. We can see the rescue labors on this building, along this area, many buildings with cracks on the walls. This is a residential area, this is a commercial zone too. A lot of restaurants work here. Emergency services were deployed to deal with the disaster, frantically trying to get to survivors buried underneath the concrete and rubble.
11: people searching for loved ones, calling out their names, desperate for any news. As the search and rescue operations continued, the grim task of recovering bodies began. But survivors were pulled from the wreckage. The United Nations says there is indication of significant loss of life.
5: I just want to know where my son is, whether he's trapped or at a shelter. I'm desperate. The governor said they were going to send heavy machinery, but look what time it is. They still haven't arrived. It's only the neighbors here helping.
11: Venezuelans were celebrating a national holiday together. Now they are having to deal with the country's worst natural disaster in over 25 years.
1: A report by the BBC's Vanessa Silva in Caracas. Well, for more, I've been speaking to Freddy Guevara, a former member of Venezuela's National Assembly, someone who was imprisoned under the ex-president Nicolas Maduro and is now part of the opposition in exile.
14: The scale, this is the most horrible, you know, tragedy that happened in Venezuela, you know, in many, many, many years. The official numbers doesn't make sense at all. We have open crowdsourcing platforms which that says that we have around 30,000 people missing. We don't know about the deaths. And it's absolutely horrible. We have entire areas of cities that are on the rubble. If you will think that you're looking at Ukraine or Gaza, but not, it's the cities of Venezuela that are devastated. And the situation gets worse because it's not just the natural disaster, the earthquake that can happen to everyone. But this is one of the, it's a country that has the first reserves on oil in the world. But you're seeing now people having to work with their bare hands because, you know, firefighters and first responders, no one has tools, there's nothing. That's why everyone is having to send help because, you know, the situation is so dire and so desperate that people are dying not because of the earthquake, but because there was no capacity to respond. So basically, Venezuelans are, you know, without, on their own, and many people have died that they shouldn't have died. And it's one of the most horrific, horrible tragedies that we ever live.
1: There are so many things to pick up on there. Let me start perhaps with the missing people. You've been sharing the details of just some of them on your social media profiles. Talk to us about that, about some of the families' desperate search for their loved ones.
14: Oh, it's horrible because there's a particular area in Venezuela in the coast that were hit very well, that was hit very, very hard, and a lot of building collapsed because today in Venezuela or yesterday in Venezuela, it was a holiday. It was an important holiday, so no one was in their work and everyone was in their homes, right? And many of the people were also in the coast because it's a vacation area. So that was the most affected area. In other areas of the capital too, and other parts of the country, those were the most complicated. So no one knows. We basically have no state, and no one knows what is happening. People are just recurring to social media, and you have goodwill in Venezuela that have built crowdsourcing platforms so people can, you know, ask and put a photo of their family. It's impossible to know what is happening now. And, you know, every hour I look at my phone and then I see someone else died, someone's family appeared dead, or someone is still missing. And, you know, 30 minutes ago, I just received the information that a friend's father and sister died, and you know, everything is like this. So it's a situation that, of course, again, you know, a lot of countries have happened to tragedies like this. I think the extra element here is the absolutely incapacity and the absolutely absence of the real estate response.
1: What more could or perhaps should the state have done then?
14: Well, there's two things. The first one, of course, is prevention, right? Venezuela and the area that it happened, it's an area in which for many, many years, experts have been saying that we should prepare for an earthquake. Second, there's for years, the Guild of Constructors and the Architects and Engineers of Venezuela have been warning that a lot of the things, a lot of the public housing, a lot of the buildings, a lot of the infrastructure needed to be modified because they wouldn't support an earthquake or any natural disaster. But the most important thing is that you have now firefighters, first responders, absolutely with no equipment. So we spend billions of dollars arming and armed forces, buying guns. They didn't serve for anything because Maduro was capturing 2 seconds and taken away. It's just an army that was armed and policed to repress people. But they, you can see, don't believe me, like go for the social media and see how there's no machinery. There's no light, you know, even lanterns. People have to use their phones and their Androids and their iPhones at night, the light from their cell phones to try to find people, to try to find people in the rubbles. That's the thing that, because I mean, every country, of course, every society can be affected by natural disasters. Mm. And of course, one could think like, no, well, Japan is responds very well because it's Japan and this, you know, but even in Latin America, you know, you have Colombia, Brazil, Mexico, Chile, they have responded to this, but like it's more than 48 hours. And the most critical area in the country haven't received the proper attention. This is what hurts most Venezuelan, because it was horrible already, an earthquake, but what people are finding now, and everyone feels that we are on our own, at least in these 4 hours. Luckily, now there's international aid coming, but, you know, so far, so many lives has been lost.
1: In terms of that international aid, it's striking to see the US among those pledging lots of support. And I suppose that simply wouldn't have happened had Nicolas Maduro still been in power.
14: Well, I don't know if it, for sure they wouldn't be allowed. You know, in 1999, we had another tragedy in that same area. And Hugo Chavez, who was the president, he didn't accept it. No one's aid. You know, this fake patriotism saying that we don't need any support. And of course, that made a lot of harm. Many years later, when we had the tragedy, you know, when people were doing big lines to get food, or people dying because we didn't have medicines, the thing that was called by the United Nations a humanitarian crisis, they were saying everywhere, no, they didn't, that was all lies and they didn't require any help. And of course, this is a big change, and we are happy for because of this, because, I mean, we just don't want the support from the United States. We need the support of everyone. When you're doing this, you shouldn't be looking the ideology behind the aid. We don't care if China, if Cuba, if North Korea, if Japan, if Germany, if United States send help. We need everyone now, because we're talking about lives. And this is something that before what happened in January 3rd, it wouldn't be possible to happen, because, you know, the regime attitude, the proof attitude was that always, you know, denying the reality and not allowing international aid to come.
1: This sounds like a real moment of anguish for Venezuelans, of national mourning, I suppose.
14: Oh, of course. I mean, everyone is devastated. 10 minutes ago, I was crying. You know, you hear, and I'm a 40-year-old man, and I've seen many things, and I live very bad things. I was a political prisoner. I have friends that have died in prison, and it's impossible to know, to not be moved by this, and to not feel rage. You know, we feel rage because we know, again, that earthquakes happened. But the consequence of this now is not natural made, it's man-made. And it's horrible to see and to think about how many people are losing their family members and their lives just because of corruption, inefficiency, and basically careless.
1: Freddy Guevara there, former member of the National Assembly in Venezuela, now an opposition leader in exile.
2: You're listening to Newsday from the BBC with me, Ansoy, in Nairobi, and James Copnell in London. A reminder now of our main headlines this hour. The authorities in Venezuela now say that at least 235 people are known to have died in Wednesday's earthquakes. International rescue and relief efforts are being ramped up. King Charles has published how much he pays in tax, the first British monarch to do so. And a charred ancient scroll incinerated in the explosion that destroyed Pompeii and Herculaneum has been read in its entirety for the first time with the help of artificial intelligence.
1: And here's another interesting story. The Trump administration is forcing another Chinese car maker to stop selling vehicles in the US. Our business presenter, Sarinjana Tiwari, has more. Hi to you. Why is the US cracking down then on so many Chinese car companies?
13: Well, this is the Trump administration, at least, says it's because of national security concerns. As you can imagine, electric vehicles are basically computers on wheels. And there is a U.S. Commerce Department authorization which restricts the import and sale of cars with connected vehicle technology that's linked to China. And the company in question now is actually Polestar, which is owned by Volvo, and Volvo is majority owned by a Chinese company called Geely, and that's why it's come under this rule that does not allow the sale of cars that are basically connected to China. Now, electric vehicles aren't

0: second largest car market after China. It's obviously there's a lot of potential there, but Polestar had warned as early as 2024 that this rule would effectively prohibit it from selling vehicles in the US. So it has pivoted back towards Europe. It's also sort of not launched brand new vehicles, rather it has upgraded older vehicles. And it's not the only automaker that's struggling with this. A lot of the big brands, including companies like Ford and Volkswagen, actually make some of their technology in China, and therefore they're also restricted from selling those cars in the US. It's a part of the US-China trade war, but it's causing a lot of problems for a lot of companies all around the world, especially with China really dominating the global auto industry with its success in electric vehicles in particular.
1: Thank you very much, Sunjana.
2: Time now for some World Cup coverage with our very own Isaac Fennin in North Vancouver. And Isaac, what's the atmosphere like in the city this evening?
3: Yeah, good evening. And it's a beautiful, beautiful evening here in North Vancouver. We find ourselves at the Shipyards, which is a large public arena where it's been turned into a watch party for fans to come. It hosts around 6,000 people here at the Shipyards. And back in the Second World War, where we are right now, they built ships. They were building one victory ship every week where we are right now, and it's been repurposed. In the winter it turns into an ice rink, in the summer it's a splash park, and right now it is a fan park. And across the Vancouver Harbour, you see a beautiful sky, the beautiful downtown Vancouver skyline, the lights off the skyscrapers shimmering off the water. It's a really, really beautiful, beautiful evening here. World Cup is well and truly, fever is really well and truly taken over this city, Anne.
2: Well, you're having a dream deployment, aren't you, Isaac? And a historic result for Ivory Coast.
3: Yeah, brilliant, brilliant result for Ivory Coast. For the first time in their World Cup history, it's taken them four tries, but they are into the knockout rounds. They beat Curaçao 2-0, a second win for them in the group stage. And so they will play in the knockout phases in the round of 32. They will take on either France or Norway in that round of 32 match. We'll find out who they play tomorrow. But a brilliant, brilliant day for Ivory Coast and Ivorians. And they'll hope this journey at the World Cup continues long after this.
2: But that means the end of the road for another team, Curaçao.
3: Yeah, the smallest nation to ever play at a World Cup. It's such a shame that we see the end of their journey here, but what a journey it has been. For many countries, it takes them a while to, you know, find their feet at a World Cup. I think of Canada, who had three World Cups before they managed to finally get a World Cup point. For Curaçao, they did that in their second game with that epic 0-0 draw against Ecuador. Unfortunately for them, they were beaten 2-0 by Ivory Coast, which ended any hopes they had of qualifying for the next round. But after the match, we did hear from some Curaçao fans in Philadelphia.
4: It means everything, to be honest. It means everything because we're such a small nation. We made history, basically. We made history. So I'm glad. I wanted to see the team go to the next round, to be honest. I wanted us to win today. But I'm happy. I know on the island, it's on the island. It's a big party still. We're happy. We made an impact, and you can see it. It was big because we were being supported from everywhere, every country, everyone was like cheering for us, like supporting us, telling us like, guys, go Curaçao. So I mean, we made it the impact that nobody maybe saw coming. So yeah, it makes me happy.
5: We are still proud of our people. We don't let our people fall, so we support them till the end. Curaçao to the world. We are very proud as a small nation. Like this meant everything for our people, for our tourism. Like in Curaçao, we have so many talents, so this was like the perfect opportunity to show the world who we are inside.
6: I think it's something, a milestone for us as an island, as a nation, to be recognized internationally also.
7: 50% of the whole thing was the fan base just pushing everything forward.
6: We are not going to the next, but the

0: Netherlands is going to the next, we're part of the kingdom. So we still have one more chance.
1: So the party continues.
2: Yes.
1: Hup Holland.
3: And I imagine for a country of just about 150,000 people, almost everyone will be celebrating, don't you think, Isaac? They've performed well in this first ever World Cup.
4: Absolutely, and they've provided this World Cup with some of its iconic moments. You know, that first game against Germany, I know they lost 7-1. When you look at it, it doesn't look like a great scoreline for them, but they shocked the Germans when they equalised in that match. They scored their first ever goal in their first ever match against big, great Germany, four-time world champions. And while the game, you know, went haywire and they lost 7-1, they bounced back brilliantly in their second match against Ecuador, where they got their very first ever point, 0-0 against Ecuador. It was a sensational performance. Their goalkeeper, Eloy Roy, produced one of the performances for the ages. He made save after save after save. And after that match, you'll remember the king of the Netherlands went and joined the team and celebrated with them, because it was such an iconic moment. The smallest country to ever play at a World Cup, this country that has a land area which is 171 square miles, getting a point at a World Cup. No one would have ever foreseen that would happen, and they had a chance to qualify. And unfortunately for them, they came up against an Ivory Coast team who just had more street smarts, but they put in an incredible fight, and they should definitely hold their head high, because it has been a sensational performance for Curaçao. And who knows, maybe they'll be back and they'll be better in 4 years' time.
3: And they've definitely made history and made memories. And elsewhere, there's been cheering where you are, Isaac, but not for the USA.
4: Yes, indeed. So here at the shipyards, they had the viewing party for the final match for the United States. They took on Turkey, and there was a last-minute goal, Turkey scoring to win that match 3-2 in the 98th minute. It didn't really matter for the United States. They are already through to the next round. Really, really impressive group stage for them, but they obviously dampened the spirits a little bit with that victory. Turkey, though, they are out. And they were in the other game, Paraguay and Australia, that one finished 0-0. Australia finishing second in that group and Paraguay finishing third. So, yeah, it's been a fairly busy day here, Anne, as the football is coming thick and fast, and we will bring you more of it and more of the latest on Newsday.
3: Indeed. Many thanks, Isaac. You're listening to Newsday from the BBC World Service live in Nairobi, Vancouver and London. There's more to come.
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6: Shipwrecks. Some silent war graves are vanishing.
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6: 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Steel made before the first nuclear bomb exploded, so it's radiation-free, which means these pre-1945 wrecks are a lucrative source of this metal.
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6: I'm Anna Pajaisky, a material scientist. I'll be diving into the murky world of ship scavenging and the race to stop the world's biggest grave robbery.
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3: Hello, welcome to Newsday on the BBC World Service with James Copnall in London and Anne Soy in Nairobi.
10: Specialist rescue teams have arrived in Venezuela to help people escape from collapsed buildings following Wednesday's earthquakes.
3: As Europe experiences record-breaking heat waves, we look at how satellites are being used to track our heating planet.
4: And I'm Isaac Fannin in Vancouver with the latest from the World Cup, all after the BBC News.
11: BBC News with David Harper. Venezuela's health minister says at least 235 people are now known to have died in Wednesday's powerful back-to-back earthquakes, but large numbers of people are still unaccounted for as rescue teams try to find survivors in the rubble of collapsed buildings. The country's interim president has visited the worst-hit area, the state of La Guaira. The US military says it's sending two naval vessels to help with relief efforts. King Charles has become the first British monarch to publish his tax bill. He paid $17 million on his private income in the tax year ending last April. A former high-ranking official in Ukraine's security service has been convicted of treason and sentenced to life in prison for passing information to Russia. Ukraine's chief prosecutor said Colonel Dmytro Kozyura was paid by Moscow to pass on state secrets, including military unit locations. A New York City housing board has voted to freeze rents for about 1 million regulated apartments for up to 2 years, delivering a key campaign promise of Mayor Zoran Mamdani. The decision was greeted with cheers by tenants. Japan Airlines and All Nippon Airlines have cancelled more than 100 flights scheduled for Friday as two tropical storms are approaching Japan. Japan's weather agency has advised evacuations in some areas because of the risk of flooding and landslides. At the World Cup in Group D, Australia and Paraguay have both qualified for the knockouts after a scoreless draw. In the other game, Turkey, who were already eliminated, have beaten co-hosts the United States 3-2. The US topped the group nevertheless. Researchers have used artificial intelligence and imaging technology to read a carbonized roll-up papyrus scroll that was burned during the eruption of Mount Vesuvius. It's the first time such a scroll has been read in its entirety. Dating back about 2,000 years, the scroll is one of the oldest recovered from a library in Herculaneum. BBC News.
3: Thank you for that news summary. 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
10: In this half hour, we'll hear about rescue efforts in Venezuela following the strongest earthquakes to hit the country in over a century. We'll also speak to a space expert about monitoring the Earth's weather and what they have observed about rising temperatures.
4: And we look ahead to the clash between Iran and Egypt here at the World Cup. As ever, we'd love to hear your thoughts. Our text number is +44 77 86 20 50 85.
10: So let's start in Venezuela, where rescue workers are racing against the clock to find survivors after the devastating earthquakes which struck just minutes apart late on Wednesday afternoon. According to an official announcement, around 235 people are known to have been killed, with at least 4,300 injured. As we have been hearing on the programme, there is some scepticism about those official figures. Many believe that by the end they will be considerably higher. Many countries have already offered support and assistance with those rescue and relief efforts. So a little earlier, I got the latest from our correspondent, Will Grant.
2: Well, in essence, the waiting and hoping and praying for the family members of the missing goes on. That is really the hardest part of this. We've had journalist friends who've been on the site all day, and they say that some people simply don't want to talk. They're sitting in huddled in families as the rescue services are working around the clock trying to reach those who are still trapped under the rubble. These are still the vital hours when people can be pulled from the rubble. And there have been moments of hope. I saw video of a baby being pulled from the rubble, and there have been a variety of people who've been saved. But it is a very, very difficult task because, of course, there is the recovery of bodies as well. The numbers continue to creep up, and there has been pledges of aid, which is obviously very, very needed from a variety of countries around the world.
10: One thing we've heard is from people complaining about, in some cases, the almost absence of the state in getting rescue teams in. We've heard from opposition politicians and residents of Caracas saying that the state hasn't been able to help in the way it should. Is that a founded concern, do you think? And if so, what would explain it?
2: It wouldn't surprise me. I mean, there's a whole range of things that Venezuela has been through over the past decade or so. An economic crisis, a crippling economic crisis that led to hyperinflation at one stage and huge outward migration. And to think that among those, 20 to 25% of the population of Venezuela left the country over a 4 to 5 year period, extraordinary numbers, includes a lot of young people who would have been potentially firefighters, nurses, doctors, doctors and so on and so forth, people who really could have lent a hand in this moment but felt there was no other option except to move abroad. So dire was their outlook over the past decade. So that would be one thing that I think it is a very, very bleak economic outlook still in Venezuela. The government of Delcy Rodríguez might have the support of Washington now, but it's not like ingrained issues of corruption and mismanagement have just been sort of fixed overnight.
10: I suppose one aspect of that improved relationship with Washington is the support the US is saying it's prepared to send in. Just talk us through the sorts of offers of support and aid that are coming in from around the world.
2: Well, the ones from the United States is very interesting. It was striking to me that Delcy Rodríguez included the United States at the very top of the list of the nations that had offered help. We know the State Department has offered an initial $150 million in humanitarian aid, and that there are crews coming from Los Angeles, there's crews coming from California and from Florida, as well as, of course, rescue teams from Mexico who always step up in these moments of need with big earthquakes around the region. Spain, the UN are also pitching in and helping. What's interesting, of course, as well is that there's such a massive diaspora community of Venezuelans in Miami, also in Madrid, and they're doing their part as well to get funds together and send donations every which way possible. The hassle still remains getting this stuff in. The main airport in Caracas is closed. Getting stuff over land is complicated. I've seen long queues at the border crossing in Cúcuta, as well as sort of logistical difficulties of getting in and out. So it remains a complex picture.
10: That is our correspondent, Will Grant. We've had a message in from a listener, Deluxe Funbulla in Monrovia, Liberia, who says, it's a global human tragedy, this earthquake in Venezuela. My heart goes out to the families who've lost loved ones. And Deluxe says, I'm so sad this morning. Now, throughout this week on Newsday, we've been talking about extreme weather in Western Europe, which has left people sweltering in temperatures as high as 42 degrees Celsius. Alerts warning the public about the risks posed by rising temperatures have been issued in the UK, France, Spain, and Italy. Climate change is driving up temperatures around the world, but particularly in Europe, the fastest warming continent, as we heard a little bit earlier on Newsday. And satellites up in space have been crucial in helping us to see when extreme weather is on its way. We can speak now to Arti Holomaini, a director of the United Nations Office for Outer Space Affairs in Geneva. Welcome to the programme. Talk us through it then, the roles of satellites and what I suppose extreme weather looks like from outer space.
12: Hi, good morning. Thanks for having me. I'm actually in Vienna, not Geneva, just to clarify. No problem. So satellites are playing a really, really important part, an important role right now. The heat dome that is currently sitting over Europe was flagged by forecasters days in advance, and it's satellites and specifically Earth observation satellites that make that possible. So we've been taking photos of the Earth for the last 60 years, and every year we get better and better at that. And that's called Earth observation from satellites. Heat waves are among the more predictable extreme events, and our predictions are improving every year. The current event over Western Europe was visible in the models well ahead of time, and that's why, luckily, countries like France, Spain, UK, they could issue red alerts and act before the peak. And I think this early warning is the whole point. That's what turns a weather forecast into lives that can be saved or preserved or improved. Satellites and Earth observation are really the backbone of all of this. In Europe, we have the European Union's Copernicus program. So their satellites are called Sentinels. And these satellites are feeding a constant stream of measurements into weather forecast models.
10: Right. And when you say it's increasingly predictable, what sort of time frame are we talking about? Are you saying we can tell you that next week it's going to be extremely hot? Or are you able to say, perhaps to policymakers, look, watch out, in 3 months' time, you're going to have a real issue?
12: No, it's more days than months, I believe. I'm not a scientist myself. I'm the director of the office, so I know a little bit about everything. But right now, we can provide a 7-day forecast, which is as accurate as what a 3-day forecast was in, say, the 70s. And the reason is we've got more satellites, we've got more computing power, and we've got better physics, and all of that stack up.
10: Would this mean globally that there is perhaps a discrepancy in an ability to predict weather and therefore prepare for its consequences based on the relative wealth of places? Europe is a rich continent, presumably it's got a lot of satellites up in space. That might not be the case, for example, for parts of Africa, say, or elsewhere in the world. Is there an imbalance in then the ability of different places to predict these events?
12: No, I wouldn't say that. I think in theory, the ability is there everywhere. The thing with satellites is, especially weather forecasting satellites, they're actually circling the entire globe. So you wouldn't necessarily just be able to have a forecast for one country. Of course, you can do that. Meteorologists in every country, even in developing countries, are using this data to extract predictions and what they need. The difference is that not every country has the ability or the infrastructure to provide early warnings. So if you think about rural Africa, you're not going to have connectivity everywhere. You may have TVs reasonably widespread because broadcasting is quite good, but you certainly don't have mobile phones or internet connectivity everywhere. And this is a problem. So that's where the discrepancy comes, but it's not because of satellite. Okay. The data is available for the entire world, even over oceans and the seas and so on, because satellites are blind to national boundaries. They can literally see everything that's underneath them.
10: Arti Holomaini, thank you very much indeed. Director of the United Nations Office for Outer Space Affairs, talking to us from Vienna.
3: Now, yesterday marked 2 years since Kenya's Gen Z protests, which culminated in the storming of parliament, changes to the controversial finance bill and the country's cabinet. The protests began over proposed tax rises, but grew into a wider movement against the cost of living, corruption and police brutality. More than 60 people were killed during the demonstrations. 2 years on, families of those killed and young Kenyans gathered to remember the victims and renewed the call for justice. Police maintained heavy presence in the city, using tear gas to disperse some demonstrators, and arrests. Arrests were reported during the commemoration. And as we discussed earlier, many roads were blocked coming into the city, and that perhaps deterred many more people who would have turned up for those protests. And witnessing all that was Barbara Plett Asher, who joins us now here in Nairobi. Barbara, you were there 2 years ago. You witnessed the storming of Parliament, and then you went back yesterday to see how that was being commemorated. How was the day?
13: Good morning, Anne. Yes, completely different from 2 years ago, which is what we expected. Of course, in 2024, the city was overrun by thousands of people, young people, many of them were mobilized on social media and took the police by surprise. The police were clearly unprepared and overwhelmed. And then there was that storming of Parliament. And perhaps some of the massive security operations we've seen since then may be partly a reaction to that feeling, but certainly there was a massive security operation yesterday, which essentially had the city under lockdown. I did get to the Parliament area, which was blocked by razor wire. There were a handful of people, I would say, maybe 20 or 30 opposition politicians and activists who joined the families of some of those who had been killed in the protest to try to put flowers. They wanted to put flowers and wreaths in front of the Parliament. They weren't able to get to the building itself, so they put it on the razor wire, saying all the time that they were peaceful demonstrators, that the police were preventing them from their constitutional right to demonstrate without any blockages, and also demanding that the what they called killer cops be brought to justice. Now, you know, Anne, of course, that the president in this month announced a compensation fund for human rights-related violations during protests, but the families have all said that compensation is not enough. They want police to be accounted for. But overall, Anne, completely different from 2 years ago, and there had been calls by civil society leaders, clergy leaders, some opposition politicians, for the police to exercise restraint, for the protesters to stay peaceful, and allow the constitutional right of demonstrations to go ahead. But you did have the former deputy of the president, Rigathi Gachagua, now, of course, his rival, urging, in fact, the activists to stay away. And he has said that this was a sort of symbolic show of dissent. Now, I don't know how many people actually listened to his call, but clearly there seems to have been an assessment that coming out to the streets was not going to benefit the wider project.
3: Barbara, many thanks for that update.
10: This is Newsday on the BBC World Service with Anne Sawyer in Nairobi, James Cotton in London, and Isaac Fannin at the World Cup, joining us from North Vancouver. What's the atmosphere like in the city this evening, Isaac?
4: Yeah, I think it's pretty jovial, to be honest, James. I think Canadians are left here a few hours ago, having watched their rival, the United States, concede a last-minute goal to lose their final group match 3-2 to Turkey. And the cheers were pretty, pretty loud here. So I think everyone's having a good time. The World Cup is providing so many fantastic moments for people.
10: Bit of cross-border rivalry there.
4: Exactly.
10: And as someone who used to live in Ivory Coast, I was pretty happy today as well. Historic result for Les Elephants.
4: Yeah, and do you know what, James? I have to give you your plaudits, because I think yesterday on the programme you predicted that the Ivorians would beat Curaçao and qualify for the knockout phase for the first time in their history, and they did just that.
10: Not the bravest of predictions, perhaps, but yeah.
4: Not the bravest of predictions, no, but I'll give it to you nevertheless. They won 2-0. Really, really incredible moment for Ivorian football and their fans. They've been at four World Cups. This is the first time they've ever got out of a group stage, and their coach MS Fai has done an incredible job with this team. Of course, a few years ago won the Africa Cup of Nations, and he keeps taking his country to new heights. They've made it with the likes of Didier Drogba, Yaya Toure, all behind them. They were never able to do this. They were never able to qualify out of the group phase, and so it's a really, really historic moment for Ivorian football.
10: Yeah, and the coach also responded to quite a hot issue right now. Comments made by Germany's former World Cup winner, Bastian Schweinsteiger.
4: Yes, so this came after Germany beat Ivory Coast 2-1 last week. And speaking before the match on German broadcaster ARD, Bastian Schweinsteiger was asked about the Ivorian style of play, and I'm going to quote you what he said. He said that it was a bit African football, a bit unorthodox, a bit wild, a bit perhaps also not so conditioned by tactics. We must be prepared for it to be unpredictable. Now, those comments have been criticised widely, with some calling it racist and some saying that it plays on tropes of African football. And it was actually elicited a response from Ivory Coast's head coach MS Fai, who has talked about what Schweinsteiger had to say in the post-match press conference against Curaçao.
14: Par rapport au propos de Bastian, c'est triste.
15: What Bastian said, I think it's sad. He was a very, very good player, a great player. I've always loved him personally. As a midfielder, I've always liked the way he played, the way he understood football. So much so that a friend of mine who trained with me knew how much I liked him, and he would call me Bastian. So when I heard his comments, I was disappointed. Disappointed in the man. It's odd that you would speak that way, which we could call racist if we were calling a spade a spade. But that's the way it is. Nowadays, we live in a world where everybody is free to say what they think. I don't necessarily agree with him, but I have no other option than to just accept things that are and to work with it. I can't change his perspective. I can't change the way he talks. But all I can do is show on the pitch that Africa is not just the physical game. We are very technical as well, very tactical. And all I can hope is that this was just a clumsy statement, that it wasn't particularly reflective of what's in his mind. But, you know, such is life. That is football today. Nowadays, you know, there are a lot of pundits, a lot of former players who are pundits, and they're also looking to create a buzz. So he was a worldwide star. He has kind of been forgotten a little bit. So he's trying to create a buzz. Good for him, if that's what he thinks. He's free to do so. But we will move forward, and we'll try to ignore that.
4: That's a mess, Faye, there. We've got a crucial World Cup match between Egypt and Iran in Seattle this week, which is unfolding against the backdrop of the city's annual Pride celebrations. After FIFA said fans would be allowed to bring rainbow flags into the stadium, despite objections from both teams' football federations, homosexuality and any symbols of pride are criminalized in both countries. Seattle's local World Cup organizers have designated Friday's Group G fixture as part of the city's Pride weekend. FIFA, though, is distracting itself from that label and saying that this is simply another World Cup match rather than the Pride fixture, even as Pride-related celebrations take place around it. Our North American correspondent Shaima Khalil reports from Seattle.
16: There is plenty of excitement here at one of Seattle's fan zones. Supporters in different shirts gather in front of a giant screen cheering as yet another team edges closer to the knockout stages at the World Cup. And that is exactly what Egypt and Iran are hoping to do. Both teams face each other in a crucial match. It also marks the start of Seattle's Pride Weekend, a celebration of LGBTQ plus communities that both countries' football federations have objected to on cultural and religious grounds. Homosexuality is illegal in both countries and can result in harsh punishments. FIFA says rainbow flags will still be allowed inside the stadium, but insists this is not a FIFA Pride match, simply another World Cup game taking place in a city marking Pride Weekend. Egyptian-American fan Makarios Damian says for him, the focus is still on football.
17: I don't see it being, the main part of the game. Right now, it's about two teams trying to get to the next round. So, Pride match or no Pride match, that's not what matters.
18: Welcome to Seattle. This is how we pride. All humans.
16: Seattle organizers insist the timing was not designed to provoke. Pride Weekend had been planned long before the World Cup draw paired Egypt and Iran in the city. And they say the answer to discomfort is curiosity rather than retreat.
19: We're excited to have you in Seattle. You are welcome in Seattle. While you're here, learn about who we are. Learn about our culture.
16: Hedda McClendon is a senior official on Seattle's World Cup 26 local organizing committee.
19: Be curious about our culture. Ask questions. It might not be how you want to live or how things are in your country, but this is something that makes us unique, and we want you to experience it and be curious.
16: On the pitch, there's plenty at stake. The Egyptian squad comes into this match with momentum after beating New Zealand and with a real chance of taking control of Group G. At the pre-match press conference, Egypt manager Hossam Hassan would not engage with questions about the Pride-related celebrations, insisting his focus was on football. Iran, meanwhile, arrive in a very different mood. Their tournament already shaped by politics, travel restrictions, and complaints about preparation time. Even if they have now been allowed to get to Seattle earlier than before. Their head coach, Amir Kalinoy, also refused to engage with questions about the Pride-related celebrations.
20: We are here to play football, not for other things. We think about football. Our concentration is on the match and on being successful. As for things that are forbidden in our religion and do not exist, we do not want to talk about them. We only talk about the match, football, and the beauty of the game.
16: As Egypt and Iran try to edge closer to the knockout stages, this match here in Seattle is a glimpse into what happens when a World Cup lands in a city celebrating one set of values, while two of the teams taking part arrive carrying very different ones of their own.
4: That's Shaima Khalil reporting from Seattle there. The other game that's going to be taking place here in Vancouver in that group between New Zealand and Belgium, all four of those teams have an opportunity to qualify for the round of 32.
3: Many thanks, Isaac. Let's now cross to the other side of the country and hear from one avid football fan, a certain Zohran Mamdani, the mayor of New York City. He's been speaking to the BBC's Mark Chapman about the World Cup fever that has engulfed his city and the importance of sport to a city's identity.
0: It's given everyone just a sense of real excitement. We always hope and pray for the host nation bump, but what we've seen from these first two games, that tonight is not a decider, but rather an option to see more players, that's more than we could ever ask for.
21: Do you notice a difference in this city because of how they have started, or is it not irrelevant how they have started, but very much below still what the Knicks did?
0: It's hard to compare anything to the Knicks. You know, we waited 53 years to win that championship. I will say that it does feel like New Yorkers have an extra spring in our step. And, you know, tonight we're very excited because we're going to be broadcasting the USA-Turkey game on a number of kiosks that we have around New York City, Link NYC kiosks.
21: So what are they? Sorry, when you say kiosks, so what are they?
0: When you're walking around New York City, you'll see these kind of larger kiosks on a number of sidewalks, and you'll see it'll give you the weather, there'll be different updates, sometimes there are advertisements, and what we started doing with the Knicks is broadcasting the game on those kiosks, so you could just be walking around the city and you can catch the game, and we're going to be doing that tonight as well for USA.
21: You are a genuine New York Knicks fan. You're a genuine Arsenal fan as well, which I will come on to. I will come on to in a moment.
0: It's been a good year. It's been a good year.
21: Has what the Knicks did, and maybe even what you saw with Arsenal and how it affected London, has that changed your perspective of where you put sport in your list of priorities as a politician?
0: I think it's shown us the intangible value of this game, one that sometimes is derided as if it's a distraction. It is a cornerstone of how people understand themselves in the world around them. And, you know, you're asking me questions about New York City. 8.5 million people live in New York City. And in the largest city in the United States of America, it can also feel quite lonely sometimes for people. It can feel as if they're alienated from those around them. And these are moments that bring people together. And I'll tell you that for me, just individually, before I was the mayor, sports have just always been such a way that I've understood who I am, what I believe in, how I build my day. And I think that part of fighting back against the commodification of sport, the insistence that it becomes yet another luxury product, is also a recognition of what it provides.
3: That's Zohran Mamdani, the mayor of New York, in conversation with the BBC's Mark Chapman.
22: Yeah, it's really interesting when politicians get involved with sport, isn't it? There's always political gain to be had, I guess. I remember when Senegal qualified for the World Cup for the first time in 2002 and they were flying back from their game, and the Senegalese president at the time, Abdoulaye Wade, made the team wait for him in Mauritania so he could fly back to Paris so they could come in together to Dakar and he could get some of the plaudits. You get that all over the place, I guess, Anne.
3: Wow. And we have had a few heads of state attend the World Cup so far. The president of the DRC was there as well.
22: Yeah,
3: so
22: yeah.
3: Politics and sport.
22: Better if your team wins, of course, but you can't guarantee that, I suppose. 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
26: 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We'll chat about the major economic impact that's having.
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10: Hello and welcome to Newsday on the BBC World Service with Anne Soy in Nairobi and James Cocknell in London.
3: As a relief operation is underway in Venezuela following Wednesday's devastating earthquakes, we'll hear concerns about how much help is getting to the coastal city of La Guaira.
1: What shocks people the most is that most of the efforts have been led by individual citizens that decided to take a stand and run donation drives. It has been by family members.
10: Tech company Apple has raised the price of its iPads and MacBook laptops, blaming the high cost of memory chips for that increase. It comes as the insatiable demand for chips to power AI data centres is putting a strain on supplies.
4: And I'm Isaac Fannin, watching the World Cup in Vancouver. I'll have all the results and stories from the latest group games, all after the latest world news.
23: BBC News with Danielle Jawowiecka. Venezuela's health minister says at least 235 people are now known to have died in Wednesday's powerful back-to-back earthquakes. Some who died are foreigners. A large number of people are still unaccounted for as rescue teams try to find survivors in the rubble of collapsed buildings. Here's our correspondent, Will Grant.
2: We've had journalist friends who've been on the site all day, and they say that some people simply don't want to talk. They're sitting in huddled in families as the rescue services are working around the clock trying to reach those who are still trapped under the rubble. These are still the vital hours when people can be pulled from the rubble. And there have been moments of hope. I saw video of a baby being pulled from the rubble, and there have been a variety of people who've been saved. But it is a very, very difficult task because, of course, there is the recovery of bodies as well.
23: The US military says it's sending two naval vessels and aircraft, including transport planes, to help with relief efforts in the aftermath of the Venezuelan quakes. It's part of an international response that's seen specialist rescue teams arrive from countries including the US, Mexico, the Dominican Republic, Spain, and Qatar. The United Nations is coordinating the response. King Charles has become the first British monarch to publish his tax bill. He paid $17 million on his private income in the tax year to April last year. In total, Charles has paid some $40 million in tax since becoming king in 2022. More from our senior royal correspondent, Daniela Ralph.
5: I think he definitely wants to be more transparent about his finances. You can always wonder quite what is the thinking and the timing of royal announcements. But this has come because basically there has been such scrutiny over royal finances in the past few months, particularly after the situation with Andrew Mountbatten Windsor moving and losing his titles. It's kind of opened up a closer look at the way royalty works.
23: The US Supreme Court has struck down a law in Hawaii that required people to get permission to take guns into private premises that are open to the public, such as shops and hotels. It's the latest ruling by America's highest court in favour of gun rights, as Orlando Teal explains.
6: The 6-3 decision by the Supreme Court justices is a win for the Trump administration, which argued that the law violates the Second Amendment of the Constitution, the right to keep and bear arms. Hawaii's law required gun carriers to get a property owner's express permission before bringing a handgun onto their business premises, if it's open to the public, such as a restaurant or shopping mall. Four other US states, California, Maryland, New Jersey and New York, have similar laws, which could now be challenged.
23: You're listening to the latest world news from the BBC. A former high-ranking official in Ukraine's security service has been convicted of treason and sentenced to life in prison for passing information to Russia. Ukraine's chief prosecutor said Colonel Dmytro Kozyura, who was responsible for counter-terrorism activities, was paid by Moscow to pass on state secrets. These included information about the effects of missile strikes on Kyiv, the location of security service and military units, and information on casualties. Japan Airlines and All Nippon Airways have cancelled 120 flights scheduled for Friday as two tropical storms are approaching Japan. This could result in the atmospheric phenomenon known as the Fujiwara effect, when two storms interact, making forecasting their movements and strengths more difficult. Japan's weather agency has advised evacuations in some areas. At the World Cup in Group D, Australia and Paraguay have both qualified for the knockouts after they each got a point in a scoreless draw. Joe Linsky has more on the latest matches.
7: On the one hand, in Group F, a 1-1 draw suited Japan and Sweden, who both advanced to the knockouts, where Japan will play Brazil. But for Ecuador in Group E, they had to win to have a chance. They'd not scored a goal in their first two group games, but summoned a performance to beat Germany 2-1 to finish as one of the best third-place sides. It's just the second time Ecuador have advanced to the knockouts.
8: Researchers have used artificial intelligence and imaging technology to read a carbonized rolled-up papyrus scroll that was burned during the eruption of Mount Vesuvius. It's the first time such a scroll has been read in its entirety. Dating back about 2,000 years, the scroll is one of the oldest recovered from a library in Herculaneum, which was buried under ash along with Pompeii in 79 AD. The text contains references to Stoic philosophy and discusses concepts ranging from ethics to art. And that's the latest BBC News.
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3: We'll speak in a moment to a resident of Caracas and an opposition politician after Wednesday's devastating double earthquake. And we'll hear why the tech giant Apple is raising prices.
9: And Newsday's Isaac Fannin will join us from Vancouver with the latest from the World Cup, including looking ahead to the next game for one of the tournament's great stories, Cap Verde. If you want to comment on that or anything you hear on Newsday, you can send us a WhatsApp or text message on our usual number, +44 77 86 20 50 85.
3: We start in Venezuela, where specialist rescue teams from around the world are arriving in the race to try and save the many people still trapped under buildings after the country was hit by double earthquakes on Wednesday. The authorities say that at least 235 people have been killed. Rescue operations are ongoing in the capital, Caracas, and in the nearby coastal city of La Guaira, where survivors are still being pulled from the rubble.
9: Now, earlier I spoke to Andres Silva, who lives in one of the Caracas districts hardest hit by the disaster. He started by describing the moment that earthquake hit.
11: It happened during one of the World Cup matches. I was with some friends watching the Brazil-Scotland game, and one moment to the other, it's like, hey, are you kicking the table? No, are you kicking the table? Then you see the faces of everyone at the restaurant just going like, oh, it's an earthquake. The ground shook violently. There was a pool nearby. You could see it. The water going crazy, the windows making loud noises, the lamps swinging around. It was truly like a tornado movie.
9: Tell us a little bit about La Guaira and some of those coastal towns which have been particularly badly hit. Are these areas that are well equipped to deal with something like this or not?
11: Not at all. La Guaira, sadly, is one of those municipalities that has suffered the most in Venezuela, both from natural disasters. It was the victim of a massive flood in the 90s. Then again, it was flooded in about 2004, 2005. It's been one of the states that has suffered most of the political policies in the country that has been gravely affected. Public buildings like the international airport, the ports, the buildings that the government is supposed to take care of, it became very clear not only that infrastructure-wise they were mishandled or just abandoned over time. At the moment, there is barely no government presence there, no armed forces, no National Guard, no civil protection. So this just shows how unprepared the government was to handle any type of tragedy.
9: Yeah, can you expand on that a bit? The rescue efforts in general, how are they going? I mean, it seems extraordinary that there is little presence of those authorities you mentioned in one of the hardest hit areas.
11: Strictly speaking about La Guaira, what shocks people the most is that most of the efforts have been led by individual citizens that decided to take a stand and run donation drives. It has been by family members of the people affected that have tried to recruit some volunteers and tried to remove all of the rubble from the disaster areas, and private foundations and organizations that have led both supply runs to try to gather medicine, food, and other things that the affected people might need, and also going to La Guaira with volunteers to try and remove the rubble. What the government announced that they would be doing is deploying the armed forces, the National Guard, and what we have seen is that they have not delivered on that promise. It's almost as if the government's plan at the moment is relying strictly on the El Salvadorian mission that arrived a couple hours ago to Maiquetía, or waiting for the American mission that they announced, or the Mexican search and rescue teams that were announced. But within their own forces and the tools at their disposal, there have been little to no action taken in La Guaira.
22: That almost absence of the state, or at least a very incomplete response to the state, is that something that surprises you, or is that something that is maybe inevitable after years of this crisis in Venezuela?
11: It's a bittersweet feeling, because for the past couple of months since January, there has been a general feeling of progress, of betterment of the economy, of politics in the country. And this was like a splash of cold water to the face. It shows us that there is no emergency fund for tragedies in the state, that they have no preparation to act fast in these sort of tragedies. I don't doubt that tomorrow or the day after tomorrow, there will be government presence in the area. But in tragedies such as this one, speed is a crucial factor. And when you have people in a coastal city, which means that it's hotter, the sun hits harder, and you have people buried under 5, 6, 10 floors of rubble, and they are waiting to be rescued, this lack of immediate action is going to be a decisive factor.
22: So far, officially, we've heard of at least 235 dead, the government says. Would you expect that number to rise, for the actual number to be quite a bit higher, tragically?
11: Absolutely, it's going to be higher, especially if we take into account that only in the state of La Guaira, there are about 250 buildings that collapsed. If the number is going to rise exponentially. What the GSDS from the United States estimates is that there are going to be anywhere between 10,000 and 100,000 people. There was an earthquake in Japan a couple of years ago with a similar magnitude, and even with their immediate and exemplary response that they deployed, they still had about 5,300 casualties. So here, with the way they have acted, with the lack of a contingency program in place, I am sure that it's going to break the 10,000 casualty barrier.
22: The fears there of Andres Silva, who lives in Caracas. Well, for more on this story, for what is, in fact, another very critical view of the government, I've been speaking to Freddy Guevara. He's a former member of Venezuela's National Assembly and now part of the opposition in exile.
12: The scale, this is the most horrible, you know, tragedy that happened in Venezuela, you know, in many, many, many years. The official numbers doesn't make sense at all. We have open crowdsourcing platforms that says that we have around 30,000 people missing. We don't know about the deaths. And it's absolutely horrible. We have entire areas of cities that are on the rubble. If you would think that you're looking at Ukraine or Gaza, but not, it's cities of Venezuela that are devastated. And the situation gets worse because it's not just the natural disaster, the earthquake that can happen to everyone. But this is it's a country that has the first reserves on oil in the world. What you're seeing now, people having to work with their bare hands because, you know, firefighters and responders, no one has tools, there's nothing. That's why everyone is having to send help, because, you know, the situation is so dire and so desperate that people are dying not because of the earthquake, but because there was no capacity to respond. So basically, Venezuelans are, you know, without, on their own, and many people have died that they shouldn't have died. And it's one of the most horrible tragedies that we ever live.
22: There are so many things to pick up on there. Let me start perhaps with the missing people. You've been sharing the details of just some of them on your social media profiles. Talk to us about that, about some of the families' desperate search for their loved ones.
12: Oh, it's horrible because there's a particular area in Venezuela in the coast that were hit very well, that was hit very, very hard, and a lot of building collapsed. Because today in Venezuela, or yesterday in Venezuela, it was a holiday. It was an important holiday, so no one was in their work and everyone was in their homes, right? And many of the people were also in the coast because it's a vacation area. So that was the most affected area. In other areas of the capital too, and other parts of the country, those were the most complicated. So no one knows. We basically have no state, and no one knows what is happening. People are just recurring to social media, and you have goodwill in Venezuela that have built crowdsourcing platforms so people can, you know, ask and put a photo of their family. It's impossible to know what is happening now. And, you know, every hour I look at my phone and then I see someone else died, someone's family appeared dead, or someone is still missing. And, you know, 30 minutes ago, I just received the information that a friend's father and sister died, and you know, everything is like this. So it's a situation that, of course, again, you know, a lot of countries have happened to tragedies like this. I think the extra element here is the absolutely incapacity and the absolutely absence of the real estate response.
22: What more could or perhaps should the state have done then?
12: Well, there's two things. The first one, of course, is prevention, right? Venezuela and the area that it happened, it's an area in which for many, many years, experts have been saying that we should prepare for an earthquake. Second, there's for years, the Guild of Constructors and the Architects and Engineers of Venezuela have been warning that a lot of the things, a lot of the public housing, a lot of the buildings, a lot of the infrastructure needed to be modified because they wouldn't support an earthquake or any natural disaster. But the most important thing is that you have now firefighters, first responders, absolutely with no equipment. So we spend billions of dollars arming and armed forces, buying guns, didn't serve for anything because Maduro was captured in 2 seconds and taken away. It's just an army that was armed and police to repress people. But you can see, don't believe me, like go for the social media and see how there's no machinery, there's no light, you know, even lanterns. People have to use their phones and their Androids and their iPhones at night, the light from their cell phones to try to find people, to try to find people in the rubbles. That's the thing, that because, I mean, every country, of course, every society can be affected by natural disasters. Mm. And of course, one can think like, no, well, Japan is responds very well because it's Japan and this, you know, but even in Latin America, you know, you have Colombia, Brazil, Mexico, Chile, they have responded to this, but like it's more than 48 hours. And the most critical area in the country haven't received the proper attention. This is what hurts most Venezuelan, because it was horrible already, an earthquake, but what people are finding now, and everyone feels that we are on our own, at least in these 4 hours. Luckily, now there's international aid coming, but, you know, so far, so many lives has been lost.
22: In terms of that international aid, it's striking to see the US among those pledging lots of support. And I suppose that simply wouldn't have happened had Nicolas Maduro still been in power.
12: Well, I don't know if for sure they wouldn't be allowed, you know. In 1999, we had another tragedy in that same area. And Hugo Chavez, who was the president, he didn't accept it. No one's aid. You know, this fake patriotism saying that we don't need any support. And of course, that made a lot of harm. Many years later, when we had the tragedy, you know, when people were doing big lines to get food, or people dying because we didn't have medicines, the thing that was called by the United Nations a humanitarian crisis, they were saying everywhere, no, they didn't, that was all lies and they didn't require any help. And of course, this is a big change, and we are happy because of this, because, I mean, we just don't want the support from the United States. We need the support of everyone. When you're doing this, you shouldn't be looking the ideology behind the aid. We don't care if China, if Cuba, if North Korea, if Japan, if Germany, if United States send help. We need everyone now because we're talking about lives.
22: The thoughts there of the Venezuelan opposition politician Freddy Guevara.
3: Let's now check back in with our sports presenter, Isaac Fennin, who is in Vancouver. Isaac, where are you now?
4: Yeah, good evening, Anne. We've actually left the shipyards and we are on the Sea Bus, which is a boat which ferries passengers from one side of Vancouver, the North Vancouver, which is where we were, where the shipyards are, to downtown Vancouver. And it gives you absolutely wonderful views of this city and the shipping ports that surround this city. And so, yeah, we're just taking the bus. I'm sure you can hear it in the distance or underneath us, but yeah, it's a beautiful, beautiful evening here in Vancouver. About 30 or 40 passengers on the Sea Bus late night heading into downtown Vancouver.
3: Yeah, we can hear the hum of the
4: Sea Bus late night heading into downtown Vancouver.
3: Yeah, we can hear the hum of the engine there. And what do we have?

0: third place teams. Then we will see Spain take on Uruguay. Uruguay, of course, pegged back by Cabo Verde in that last match. They need to get a win to guarantee their place. If they can beat Spain, they'll leapfrog them. And then Cape Verde also have an incredible opportunity to qualify for the knockout phases in their first ever World Cup tournament. They play Saudi Arabia. If they can get a win in that match, then they will qualify for the knockout rounds. And then the group that has probably the most riding on it, New Zealand take on Belgium, Egypt play Iran. All four of those teams have an equal opportunity to qualify, either top of the group, second or third. So plenty to look forward to, Anne.
1: Indeed. And what is your favourite?
0: Yeah, so it's going to be a fantastic day. We're actually going to be at that New Zealand Belgium match, and so yeah, we'll be bringing you the latest on that. And if you have been watching this tournament, you have surely heard about Cape Verde. I was just talking about them before. This small island nation that's burst onto the global stage and given football giants Spain and Uruguay a really, really tough time. Many consider them underdogs. They're unbeaten in the group stage, and it's drawn global interest into the nature of their football. And ahead of their last group match against Saudi Arabia, the BBC's Pauline Gia has been looking into the archipelago's football development program and how local talents are shaped.
2: At a training facility in the capital, Praia, young aspiring players are honing their football skills. Several years ago, football was mostly played on the bare ground. But thanks to the technical support and funding from FIFA, some sports facilities here were modernized. Bola Prafrente Academy founder and head coach Silveria Nedio says such projects are laudable.
3: This training center is living proof that it was built with the future in mind. I started working here in 2010, 2 years or so after the place was opened. I founded the academy, and today kids that were here back then at the age of 8 and 9 are now part of the Blue Sharks team.
2: Among the key players in the academy is a 12-year-old striker called Gianluca Marcolin. He may look small for his age, but I'm told he's quick, dribbles well, and has impressive goal-scoring abilities.
4: Football has always been a dream. While growing up, I saw many players playing. I got inspired, I started playing, then I decided to join Bola Frente Academy. The player that inspired me the most since I started playing is Messi. I like him a lot. Without the academy, I wouldn't have played in tournaments, I wouldn't have won the prizes that I got. I believe without it, I wouldn't be the person that I am today.
2: Academies play a crucial role in nurturing young players in the country. But analysts say more needs to be done to develop the sport locally, including making the football league more professional. Mario Semedo, president of the Cape Verdean Football Federation, tells me he's got a plan.
5: I think it will not just create motivation around local football, but another advantage of our World Cup participation is that we will also invest part of the FIFA bonus into developing local football. This is how we can leverage our World Cup participation.
2: Cape Verde's exploits were perceptible during the World Cup qualifiers, but few people would have imagined they would hold behemoths Spain and Uruguay to a draw at the global tournament. The Blue Sharks play against Saudi Arabia on Friday in a crucial game to book a ticket to the second round. Although the outcome is hard to tell, both sides will likely approach the game with much more intensity.
0: That's the BBC's Pauline Gia bringing us that story from Cape Verde. We're just heading into Waterfront Station. As you can hear, the boat is starting to move into downtown Vancouver. A lot of people heading to bars and enjoying the night's revelry, I'm sure. And we'll bring you the rest of the programme from downtown Vancouver. So trying to give you a little sense of this wonderful city.
1: Many thanks, Isaac there on Acibas in Vancouver. From Vancouver, let's now head to Asia and speak about business. Apple has raised iPad and MacBook prices, an unusual move for the tech giant. Our business presenter, Suranjana Tiwari, joins

0: as FOMO. Why is Apple doing this?
1: Yeah, well, Apple said it could no longer shield its customers from soaring memory and storage chip costs. And that's largely been driven by the AI industry's massive data center build out. Now, it doesn't really affect Apple's main cash cow, which, of course, is the iPhone. But it would take the starting price of the Neo, which is its lowest priced laptop aimed at winning market share from more affordable options from Windows and Chromebook. Just months after its launch. And this increase just shows even the world's most valuable consumer electronics company with many supply chain relationships built over the decades that they're not also immune to the memory price surge that has affected other companies in the business as well.
0: And could this then impact sales going forward?
1: Yeah, it could, because you can imagine that lots of people are buying devices all the time, and with, you know, lots of inflationary pressures around the world, this is also another thing that they will find the cost of going up. And we're seeing some reaction to the price rises on Asian markets already. There have been steep plunges here in the region today during the trading day, with many sort of tech giants and tech-heavy indexes tumbling partly because of that, those price rises. They're expecting that if Apple is increasing prices, then others may follow. Microsoft is also raising prices of its Xbox gaming console. So there's a lot going on as these AI investments continue, and many companies that are making the goods that people use every single day are keep baking in those higher costs as well.
0: Many thanks, Suranjana Tewari, our business presenter there with that latest update about Apple raising iPad and MacBook prices. A very unusual move from the tech giant. 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There's more to come.
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6: The people of Venezuela are counting the cost of Wednesday's double earthquake. We'll go to Caracas.
0: And we'll also go to Sudan and speak to a doctor in El Obeid, a city targeted by drone strikes and where many are going hungry.
6: And Newsday's Isaac Fannin joins us from Vancouver with all the World Cup winners and losers.
7: BBC News with Danielle Jaworowiecka. Venezuela's health minister says at least 235 people are now known to have died in Wednesday's powerful back-to-back earthquakes. Some who died are foreigners. A large number of people are still unaccounted for. The country's interim president, Delcy Rodriguez, said that the priority was finding survivors. King Charles has become the first British monarch to publish his tax bill. He paid $17 million on his private income in the tax year ending last April. He's also revealed he will not move into Buckingham Palace but remain at Clarence House. A former high-ranking official in Ukraine's security service has been convicted of treason and sentenced to life in prison for passing information to Russia. Ukraine's chief prosecutor said Colonel Dmytro Kozyura was paid by Moscow to pass on state secrets, including military unit locations. A New York City housing board has voted to freeze rents for about 1 million regulated apartments for up to 2 years, delivering a key campaign promise of Mayor Zoran Mamdani. The decision was greeted with cheers by tenants. Japan Airlines and All Nippon Airways have cancelled more than 100 flights scheduled for Friday as two tropical storms are approaching Japan. Japan's weather agency has advised evacuations in some areas because of the risk of flooding and landslides. At the World Cup in Group D, Australia and Paraguay have both qualified for the knockouts after a scoreless draw. In the other game, Turkey, who were already eliminated, have beaten co-hosts the United States 3-2. The US top the group, nevertheless. Researchers have used artificial intelligence and imaging technology to read a carbonized rolled-up papyrus scroll that was burned during the eruption of Mount Vesuvius. It's the first time such a scroll has been read in its entirety. Dating back about 2,000 years, the scroll is one of the oldest recovered from a library in Herculaneum. BBC World News.
6: Thanks, Danielle, for that news. 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
0: Over the next half hour, we go to Venezuela and Sudan and find out what emerged from a major meeting on climate change in London this week.
6: And Isaac Fannin will join us from Vancouver from the World Cup to tell us about the latest results and stories. And he's been finding out how the competition has benefited one of the co-hosts, Canada.
0: Let's return to Venezuela now, where two back-to-back earthquakes on Wednesday evening caused widespread and severe damage across the north of the country and prompted a major emergency response. As rescue teams on the ground continue their urgent search for survivors, and despite international pledges to assist, there are growing fears that the current scope of the rescue operation being mounted by the Venezuelan authorities and the ability to get to those trapped under the rubble in the worst affected areas is not sufficient. In many locations, people have been trying to help using their bare hands to remove rubble and using light from their cell phones to get those trapped under the debris. For more, I spoke earlier to Rory Branca, a journalist based in the capital, Caracas.
8: In La Guaira state, which is very close to Caracas, we have got reports that almost 100 buildings have fell down, and many citizens are trapped inside below the rubbles asking for help. Neighbors are helping, and people that are leaving from Caracas to La Guaira to assist in the rescue. In Caracas, a couple of buildings fell in Chacao and San Bernardino, and some equipment has been sent into those areas here in Caracas. And most likely those are the pictures that you will may have seen with those images. But in La Guaira, the situation is different. It's more serious in the sense of that there is a lack of assistance. There is a story of that was collected today of a young man called Amir Infante that was in La Guaira, and a fellow colleague journalist this morning spoke with him. He was trapped under a building. A couple of hours after, he gave the report that he was not released from where he was trapped. So as I said, people are trying with the bare hands to do as much as they can in La Guaira.
0: That's difficult to hear. And La Guaira is one of the worst affected. The president,
8: yes,
0: the interim president, has also been visiting there. What has she been saying?
8: Well, she arrived there almost 17, 15 hours after the events. But the La Guaira state is a big place. She arrived, as I understand, to Macuto, which is an area in La Guaira. But most of the chaotic situation was hit by in Catia la Mar, which is another area. many buildings fell down in that area. It has been some looting as well. It's very chaotic. So not we expect, since some assistance has been arriving from Dominican Republic earlier this evening, and as I said, from El Salvador, as for now, that things will start to improve.
0: How are the hospitals coping? I imagine some of them have been affected as well.
8: Yes, exactly. People are being taken from La Guaira into hospitals in Caracas because the less damage happened here. But we are having difficulties into accessing the number of injured or which hospitals are they are taking. They're taking them to, and names and lists. So we are still struggling with information and how to organize it. People here in Caracas and in most of the country are organizing collect centers to gather equipment and medicines and food. But on the official information on who is where and which hospitals are there and people that are unaccounted for, is still very chaotic.
0: Rory Branca there, a journalist based in the capital, Caracas, and you've been sending your messages on this story, many messages of solidarity with the people of Venezuela. Mohamed Bawa from Freetown, Abuga in Nairobi, and Deluxe Fanbule in Monrovia, Liberia, all expressing their condolence and solidarity with Venezuelans. And Dauda Kamara in The Gambia says that back-to-back earthquakes in Venezuela that claimed the lives of many need urgent attention to rescue survivors, and the international community needs to deploy heavy rescue machines to help in the rescue mission.
9: Now, concerns are growing that the Sudanese city of El Obeid faces a humanitarian disaster as fighting intensifies between the Sudanese army and the paramilitary Rapid Support Forces, or RSF. The two have been fighting each other in the country since April 2023. El Obeid, a city of around 500,000 people, has been hit by RSF drone attacks and is facing shortages of food and water, and there are fears a ground offensive is imminent. The United Nations and several governments and rights groups have warned that the violence could echo the atrocities seen in El Fasher last year, where thousands of civilians were killed after the RSF took the city. We can speak now to Dr. Abdulrahim Mohamed Ibrahim, medical manager of El Obeid Emergency Hospital. Welcome to the program. Can I talk first of all perhaps about the drone attacks? Is it quite common to see in your hospital civilians come in with very difficult injuries?
10: Hello, good morning. Thank you for interviewing us to talk about the situation in Sudan. And we pray to God, inshallah, to finish this war. The situation now, because of the drone, every day we have an attack with drone. Many of the people who injured were the civilians, not the military at all. The drone attacked the civilians. The drone attacked the vitals areas, the hospitals, the air of fuel, of gas, the supermarkets, the shops, tamam, is not attacking the military target. The RSF, that is a criminal forces, they attack the civilians.
9: Has your hospital been attacked?
10: Yes, many times.
9: And one of the other things that civilians in El Obeid are having to deal with is a shortage of food and other supplies, with lots of ways of getting into the city blocked. Tell us about how that is affecting people.
10: The RSF, she wanna repeat the same scenario that happened in El Fasher. That scaring people, that destroys the supply. They have to not with life to pay to the whole to the citizen to leave the whole to leave the city. Tamam? From months ago, tamam, every day the drones attack just the hospitals, attacks just the supply, the area of supply of water, the area supply with gas, the area of supply of food. Even we have some supplying come from the center, in the road, they targeting and destroyed.
9: Does that mean that you are seeing, for example, people, maybe children with problems of malnutrition and things like that?
10: Yes, not only the children, even the elderly became suffering for the malnutrition because there is no food, no safety.
9: You talked about the possibility of the RSF doing what they did to El Fasher, where they besieged the town for 13 months.
10: You want to repeat the same scenario that happened in El Fasher in El Lubayt, but in Qaz, inshallah.
9: So what do you think is going to happen? Are lots of people going to try to leave the city, or is that just impossible right now?
10: Till now, we have 4 years, before our war is starting. 4 years, the RSF can't enter the Lubayt, and he will never enter the Lubayt, inshallah. We are working together, fighting together, till the peace around all the Sudan, inshallah.
9: Dr. Abdurrahim Mohammed Ibrahim, Medical Manager of El Abeid Emergency Hospital in Sudan. Thank you very much indeed for that. We have had a message in on that from Amir in Sudan. Oh, I'm struggling to... Yes, here it goes. The Sudan's war enters or comes close to entering its fourth year. There is still no clear path to peace. And despite reported military gains by both the Sudanese military and the RSF, hardship continues for those who stayed, those who returned. And Amir points out millions are still displaced across neighbouring countries. Well, scientists say the record-breaking heat wave engulfing Western Europe at the moment would have been virtually impossible without man-made, human-caused climate change. That's the view of the World Weather Attribution Group, and it comes as many countries in Europe continue to swelter in temperatures of over 40 degrees Celsius, or approaching that, well over 100 degrees Fahrenheit, or 100 Fahrenheit, if that's how you measure these things. This heat wave has caused schools to close, public transport reduced services, and we're beginning to see the strain the heat wave is putting on public health services in many places on the continent. Well, as London dealt as best it could with these conditions, a major conference looking at climate change was taking place. The London Climate Action Week has brought together ministers, business, other delegates to look at accelerating efforts to tackle climate change. And joining us in the studio is Jure Yada, director at E3G, a climate change think tank, and the organiser of the London Climate Action Week. Welcome to the programme. It has been extremely hot in lots of parts of Europe. People have died because of it. Lots of people have suffered. That's terrible, of course. I suppose it also serves as a warning of just the kind of message you're trying to get across. Underlines that message, I should say.
11: Yes, good morning. The conditions in which we're hosting this year's London Climate Action Week, which is the largest of the kind of series of events we've seen, it's brought together up to 100,000 people really coming out to showcase both that climate action is happening on the ground, but in these conditions that it really needs to happen and continue to accelerate to ensure that we are living in economies and societies that are conducive to the well-being of people, but also that showcase that we need to really work towards making sure that our economies and societies are building up the resilience to resist such climate impacts in the future. So this year's events have been about not only showcasing that we can continue this work internationally, we have ministers and leaders from over 30 countries in town right now to showcase just what kind of cooperation is possible in a more geopolitically fragmented world. But we've also seen over 1,000 events that range everything from community cleanups and picnics to events including the UN Secretary General and the King. So it's really about all of society mobilization to not only understand what is happening and causing these heat waves, but what steps we can take to make sure that we can mitigate these risks in the future and learn to adapt to live in what is going to be a warmer world.
9: We talk a lot about the problems, the challenges, and rightly so, because they are huge. But I'm struck by you saying that you also wanted to highlight the things that are happening already. Could you perhaps give us an example of something that maybe you've learned or been impressed by this week?
11: There are several key lessons and messages coming out of this week. And one of the major themes of this year's London Climate Action Week has been to say, don't deny that climate change and action is happening on the ground. And that's really important because in this current context, we see a lot of people questioning some of the science behind climate change and wondering if the action is really needed.
9: Including the US president, who's got a pretty big role in how the world responds.
11: That's right. And we have had a big delegation of subnational leaders here, including mayors from conservative U.S. states, and the message is clear. We need to address climate change for the well-being of people. So some of the key insights that are coming is that the climate transition and the economic shift towards a low-carbon economy are happening on the ground. They're accelerating. And the current energy crisis coming out of the situation in Iran has really focused leaders' minds on the fact that we need to improve energy security, protect ourselves against price and supply shocks, and also make sure that we are in a place where we can provide the services that, such as air conditioning, that can really protect people in conditions such as these heat waves. So clear demand for climate, more climate action from governments has been one of the key messages. A recent poll that we've commissioned showed that 90% of business leaders are pushing for electrification by 2035 of their own operations, just because it's more secure. It prevents disruption of their own businesses. And we have heard huge support also from other businesses and investors that they want to continue putting their resources into becoming more sustainable just because it makes more economic sense. So we're seeing these clear messages of support for continued and faster action.
9: Is that perhaps at the heart of the message now, not just that climate change is inevitable and not inevitable, but is happening and that we need to fight it, but that from a business perspective, it makes sense to do so? You can make money by acting in a way that benefits us as a planet.
11: That's absolutely one of the key messages. And a recent business barometer published by the World Business Council for Sustainable Development showed that 90% of the businesses they viewed have invested as much or more in the past year into becoming more sustainable than previously. So the messages we hear sometimes about waning support for climate action or those questioning its necessity, that's disproved directly by where the money is going in terms of the investments that these businesses and corporates are deciding to make. What's driving this is, as I said before, a desire for energy security and making sure that their businesses can operate and not face the price volatility that we're seeing from the Strait of Hormuz being closed, mm-hmm. for example, but also because it creates better conditions for their workers. For example, if they're moving towards electric vehicle fleets that are more comfortable for their drivers, for example, if they're in the supply businesses. And it also creates confidence from the customer's perspective, because this is a whole of society problem. So showing that responsibility is also important for their own operations.
9: Joyetta, one of the organisers, or the organiser of London Climate Action Week, thank you very much indeed.
0: As we come to the close of the programme, let's return to Vancouver, where Isaac Fennin is also saying goodbye to Canada. Isaac, it's been wonderful,
12: yes,
0: hasn't it?
12: It really has been. We've taken, it's been a brilliant, brilliant time here in Vancouver. We took the 12-minute boat ride from North Shore, and we are now back on Canada Place, is where we first came when we first got to Vancouver. We first came to this spot. You've got a sign which says Vancouver here, and Canada Place is a pretty iconic building, actually. It kind of reminds me of the Sydney Opera House. It's got sort of five cells. Where we were on North Shore, actually, on North Vancouver, you could see it was illuminated in different colours. And I wanted to give you a little sense of place, because on the floor in front of me, it gives you a sort of an idea description of where we are. So north of us, the North Pole is 4,565 kilometers away. Beijing is 8,536 kilometers to the west of me. Mexico City, which is of course another host city at this World Cup, 3,940 kilometers south of me. And James in London is 7,588 kilometers east of me. Sorry, Anne, I wasn't able to work out how far away you are and which destination you are away from me, but I know that you are pretty far away. But yeah, Vancouver has been fantastic. It's been very far indeed. This city really has embraced the World Cup, just like the whole of Canada has embraced the World Cup. And actually, we've been speaking to Maya Lange. She's the Vice President of Global Marketing for Destination British Columbia. And I asked her what effect this tournament, the football, had had on Canada and how she and other Vancouverites were feeling as the World Cup roadshow prepares to move on.
13: It's kind of almost surprising to hear it's coming to an end because I feel like it's just getting started. I think the genie's out of the bottle. We feel the city has just absolutely come alive. And it's not only the residents, it's been incredible having teams from around the world here and having the fans come. And then the other part of it is also just having some of the media, the journalists, the people we've been talking to that are just so excited by what they've experienced here. So yeah, I feel like it's just getting started. But yeah, the games, I think we have two more games left. So,
12: in terms of what we've seen in terms of the numbers, do you guys know how many people have come into Vancouver since the tournament started and the impact it's had on the economy to British Columbia in general, actually?
13: Yeah, well, about 4 years ago, we started working on this. We felt at that time with the analysis that we'd done, we said it's going to probably be about $1 billion in incremental revenue in the years following the World Cup. It's about 1 million people that will come because of the visibility like we've been able to generate of people coming and seeing it on TV or coming here and then wanting to come back. So I think we're going to exceed those numbers. I have no doubt. Just some of the conversations we've been having, the visibility that Vancouver and British Columbia have gotten, I think we're going to exceed those numbers. So I feel very confident that we've checked that box.
12: Yeah. I mean, has it helped as well having the Canadian team? Obviously, they had one game in Toronto, but they've had two games in Vancouver, and we've seen how the city sort of has embraced them. Has it helped having the host team, home country here?
13: Absolutely. I mean, I was at the stadium when they played yesterday, and it's been to see like the sea of red out in the audience was just so heartwarming. And I think we've all been really surprised at how Canadian we've all have suddenly become, and something that I think other countries have kind of naturally felt through maybe things like soccer or football. We just haven't had that really up to the scale. And so I think everyone's been super proud to have the Canadian team play here, play as well as they have, and be part of that energy. I think it's just been electrifying for everyone.
12: It's such a beautiful city as well, and it feels as though the World Cup has touched every part of the city and the province as well, right?
13: Yeah, absolutely. In fact, there's been, well, starting even at the like local level, there's watch parties all over the city. There's the FIFA Fan Festival that has been like outrageously like successful by all measures. There's local watch parties in little communities. And in fact, around the province, there's 32 communities that received funding to host watch parties, and that's been a huge success as well. So, you know, everyone's kind of had a chance to be a little bit part of the World Cup, which is exactly what the plan was, the idea was.
12: Because we find ourselves, we're by the Science Museum here in Vancouver, and there's a really cool, massive replica football on top of the museum. I look to my left, and there's the FIFA sign for the World Cup, the 2026 logo, and it feels as though this city has really been touched by the World Cup, and I imagine it makes you guys want to host more big global events.
13: Yeah, right? Do you have any?
12: I mean, listen, if I can take some out of my back pocket and give it to Vancouver, it means I can come back here.
13: We would love to. Well, really, and I think actually where we're standing right now is where we hosted in 1986, 40 years ago, we hosted something called the Expo 86, the World Exhibition. And that really has been identified as something that really shifted things, made Vancouver cosmopolitan. It made us believe that we could be a world-class city. And then fast forward to the 2010 Winter Olympic Games, again, that gave Vancouver, British Columbia kind of this you know, a belief in ourselves that we could do this. We can do, you know, big events. And then, of course, the Women's World Cup in 2015. And then, of course, today where we are, standing right in front of the stadium on the grounds of where the World Expo started in 1986. I think feels like it's a coming home moment. And it makes us believe that we as a city, as a province, as a country, can host massive events like this.
14: And I guess the only shame is that Canada won't be playing here in Vancouver.
13: Yes.
14: It's a bit of a sad thing, but you'll be welcoming two other teams.
13: Yes.
14: Obviously, Switzerland will be here, and whoever Switzerland play in their round of 32 match. But I imagine it will be a very sad moment when that game finishes, because it will be sort of the end of the World Cup, right?
13: Yeah, but on the other hand, it also, you know, who else is going to come into this city? And I think, again, as a city that's a port city, a city that really thrives on tourism, a province that thrives on tourism, it's a $25 billion industry. I don't think it'll be sad. I think it's the start of something, because it really has sort of shifted people's minds. Like, we are a city, we can be fun, we can go all out, we can wrap a museum to look like a soccer ball, we can put the world's largest flag on a mountain, we can, you know, we've got soccer balls hanging onto and off of things all around the city. The city's come alive, the bars, the restaurants, the local watch parties. I think it's actually like ignited something, I think, in the local Vancouverite. So I believe it's just the beginning, not the end, just the beginning.
12: Yeah, that was Maya Lang there. And yeah, it's been a really, really brilliant time here in Vancouver. It feels very, very sad to be coming to the end of our time here in this city. It really has taken football to its heart.
0: I can imagine that, Isaac. We've been absolutely jealous of you, watching all the action there and taking in the breathtaking views of Vancouver. And it's amazing how, you know, it takes a long time to plan for something like this, to prepare for it, and then it comes and it ends pretty quickly.
12: Yeah, honestly, it's one of those where it feels like, what, 10 days ago we landed in Vancouver, and we've seen so much and learnt so much about this country and the way in which they've embraced football and the way in which they've embraced this competition. And yeah, you know, they've really taken us on a journey. You know, this city has really, really embraced the world, and it will be really interesting to see sort of if they look to host other big events in future, because I think this competition will give them the belief that they can definitely do that.
9: Isaac, I've got a message in from our reporter in South Sudan, Nicola Mandel, who says, tell Isaac Anne in Nairobi is 14,370 kilometres from Vancouver. So he's got the fact.
12: Thank you very much.
9: Yeah.
0: Well, Nyagudi in Nairobi says that Nairobi is the centre of the world.
12: Okay. I guess it is. It feels like for me, for this World Cup, we're at the centre of this World Cup, to be honest. But it's coming to an end. Just two more matches here in Vancouver to enjoy. So, yeah, we really are coming to the end of the competition.
9: Yeah, absolutely. In Vancouver, certainly. But, of course, the World Cup continues for a few more weeks to come. Isaac will be reporting on that next week. But that's it for this edition of Newsday from Anne in Nairobi, Isaac in Vancouver. Bidding a sad farewell to Vancouver, James in London. Thanks very much for listening, and bye-bye.
0: Bye-bye.
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16: We're taking stock of the business week with our guests in Frankfurt and Hanoi, a week that's seen record-breaking temperatures across large swathes of Europe and Asia. We'll chat about the major economic impact that's having.
7: Next, the interview. This is the BBC World Service, the world's radio station. Coming up from the BBC World Service, the interview. Conversations with the people shaping our world, with me, Katia Adler, the BBC's Europe editor. For this episode, I speak to former French Prime Minister Michel Barnier, who once served as the EU's chief negotiator when the UK voted to leave the bloc. He reflects on the UK's decision one decade on and how both European and international politics have changed dramatically since.
17: In Brussels at the European level, and we have changed a lot of things and we continue, but also to take into account what happens around us in Europe, Russia and Ukraine, and outside the world in the Middle East area. The world is more and more dangerous. The world is more and more unstable and fragile. And in facing this world, we need to be together.
7: Michel Barnier. Hear more on the interview after the news. BBC News with Danielle Jaworowiecka. Venezuela's health minister says at least 235 people are now known to have died in Wednesday's powerful back-to-back earthquakes. Some who died are foreigners. A large number of people are still unaccounted for as rescue teams try to find survivors in the rubble of collapsed buildings. Our Latin America correspondent Will Grant reports.
18: The agonizing wait continues for relatives of the missing following the two powerful earthquakes that struck Venezuela in the space of a minute. Some survivors have been found alive under the cement and twisted metal. Graciela Mora was pulled from the ruins of a building in the city of La Guaira. When the earthquake began, I clung so tightly to the doorframe that I broke my finger, she said. But the floors gave way and my friend was gone.
7: The US military says it's sending two naval vessels and aircraft, including transport planes, to help with relief efforts in the aftermath of the Venezuelan quakes. It's part of an international response that's seen rescue teams arrive from countries including the US, Mexico, the Dominican Republic, Spain, and Qatar. The US group Grey Bull Rescue is among the international teams flying into the country. Its chairman, Brian Stern, described the task ahead.
19: People are stuck, people are missing, people are hurt, people are buried in rubble. We have to find them and rescue them. Venezuela is not a good place to be. Lots of damaged infrastructure and power and water and lots of damage. So get them out, and get them to safety.
7: King Charles has become the first British monarch to publish his tax bill. He paid $17 million on his private income in the tax year to April last year. In total, Charles has paid some $40 million in tax since becoming king in 2022. His heir, Prince William, has also released his tax details. He paid $10 million in the last tax year. A former high-ranking official in Ukraine's security service has been convicted of treason and sentenced to life in prison for passing information to Russia. Ukraine's chief prosecutor said Colonel Dmytro Kozyura, who was responsible for counter-terrorism activities, was paid by Moscow to pass on state secrets. These included information about the effects of missile strikes on Kyiv and the location of security service and military units. Hundreds of thousands of people in Japan have been ordered to evacuate their homes due to the risk of flooding and landslides as two tropical storms approach the country. More details from our correspondent in Tokyo, Kurumi Mori.
20: Heavy rain and strong winds are already hitting southern and western Japan. Forecasters warn that the two storms could cross and interact over the weekend to create a phenomenon known as the Fujiwara effect that would make the path of both storms even harder to predict. Hundreds of thousands of residents across Japan, including the Kyoto region, have been ordered to move as river levels continue to rise, increasing the risk of flooding and landslides.
7: World News from the BBC. Shares have fallen in trading in Asia at the end of a rollercoaster week amid concerns that a possible bubble in the tech sector could soon burst. South Korea's Kospi index fell more than 8%, having seen wild swings in recent days. Japan's Nikkei was down more than 4% following a sharp climb in recent weeks. A New York City housing board has voted to freeze rents for about 1 million regulated apartments for up to 2 years, delivering a key campaign promise of Mayor Zoran Mamdani. The decision by the Rent Guidelines Board was greeted with cheers and whistles from hundreds of people in Manhattan. Mr. Mamdani called it an historic victory for New York City tenants. Much of Europe is experiencing another day of soaring temperatures as the heat wave is moving eastwards. It has now reached Croatia, Germany, Luxembourg and Switzerland. Extreme heat alerts and public health measures are in place in many countries. In Britain, the Met Office has issued a red warning for extreme heat for a third consecutive day covering London and the southeast of England. Researchers have used artificial intelligence and imaging technology to read a carbonized rolled-up papyrus scroll that was burned during the eruption of Mount Vesuvius. It's the first time such a scroll has been read in its entirety. Dating back about 2,000 years, the scroll is one of the oldest recovered from a library in Herculaneum, which was buried under ash along with Pompeii in 79 AD. Clitzia Sala has this report.
1: Until now, scientists studying ancient texts recovered from the eruption had to choose between preserving the scrolls and opening them. This seems to no longer be the case. With the help of advanced imaging, sophisticated computer techniques and AI, researchers have been able to virtually unwrap the scroll. The text contains references to Stoic philosophy and discusses concepts ranging from ethics to art.
7: And that's the latest BBC News.
21: Hello, I'm Katia Adler, the BBC's Europe editor, and this is The Interview from the BBC World Service. 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
25: These companies don't care what governments do.
26: This is a war. The first thing that we want is a war to end.
21: For this interview, I met Michel Barnier. He served as the EU's chief negotiator when the UK voted to leave the EU 10 years ago. On the 23rd of June 2016, the UK held a referendum to decide its future with the European Union. More than 33.5 million people voted, and by 52 to 48%, the decision was to leave the bloc. Barnier, who had already been a European commissioner and had previously served as a minister in a number of French governments, was selected to represent the EU during negotiations to establish the terms of the UK's departure from the bloc and a future relationship between the two parties. It was a tense, difficult and extremely long process, with the UK seeing three different prime ministers in 10 Downing Street from the original vote in 2016, right through to the country formally leaving the EU in January 2020. A decade on from that vote, better known as Brexit, Britain exiting from the EU, Monsieur Barnier reflects on the UK's decision and on how both European and international politics have changed since.
17: We didn't change because of the Brexit. We changed because there's a new situation, the COVID crisis, the migration crisis, the financial crisis, beginning in 2008, with many consequences until to now, because of the new aggressivity of the President of the United States against the Union, the military aggression of the Russians against a European country, Ukraine. So this is the reason why we changed.
21: Welcome to the interview from the BBC World Service with Michel Barnier, in a conversation I recorded shortly before the 10-year anniversary of the UK's vote to leave the European Union.
27: If you look back 10 years and to those long Brexit negotiations, what do you most remember?
17: Brexit was a school of patience. The very important souvenir I keep today is the length of these negotiations and the difficulties are inside the domestic politics of UK, in particular for Mrs. May to obtain or to get the majority and what she has negotiated in Brussels. Huh?
27: Mm. But you seemed very strict with the UK at the time. You were famous for being very strict and saying Brexit is Brexit.
17: Strict but never aggressive. Mm. Always respectful.
27: The rules.
17: Strict because my mandate was very strict. To defend the EU interests, to defend the integrity of the single market, which was and which is and will remain non-negotiable.
27: So when you say that, you were very kind of hard line, I think, that the UK felt on not cherry picking, it was seen
17: as hard line. The Brexit itself put us on a hard line. Because the choice of the UK, the sovereign choice of the UK was, the UK government was to not only to leave the EU, but also to leave the single market and to leave the custom union, to leave everything, 600 bilateral agreements have to be unraveled. 600. So this is our line. Huh?
27: And what do you think now, 10 years later, when you have the government saying, we want to get closer to the European Union again, we want to get rid of the red tape after Brexit, and we want business relations to be much, much, much closer, as well as defence and other things. Do you think great, or do you think here we go again?
17: But we welcome, sincerely, we welcome any project or any request to have closer relations. But it cannot be at the detriment of the single market. It cannot be conduct this new negotiation or new relationship to be a kind of a cherry picking in single market. No way. No way. Because the single market is our main asset. And this is the reason why I still do not understand why the UK decided to leave the single market. Because it is a common asset. It was a common asset with the UK. So, but we cannot put the single market under risk. We need to keep and to consolidate this main asset for us, in particular in the global world where we are with so much aggressivity from the US on the trade issues, but also from China and also the aggression of Russia. We are in a much more dangerous, unstable, fragile world, and we need to keep our assets and to keep our unity. This is the point for us. There is no aggressivity, no spirit of revenge with the UK. But the UK must understand that it will not be possible to unravel or to fragilize the single market.
27: But isn't it because of the more dangerous world that we live in now, isn't it in the EU's interest to have the UK closer? The UK economy, I mean, defence, we'll talk about it in a minute as well. But in these new circumstances, shouldn't the EU be more flexible and say, you want to be closer to us economically? Great, that's in our interest and your interest. But freedom of movement for the UK is, it's that red line, isn't it?
17: The indivisibility of the four freedoms are a red line for us. It's not new, and it will remain the case. We cannot unravel and fragilize the single market. And the UK knows this point very clearly from the very beginning.
27: So it's a no?
17: There is no way to fragilize the single market. And once again, the UK was not obliged to leave the single market. It was not obliged to leave the customs union. Norway is outside of the union. The choice of Norway not to be included in the union, European Union, but their choice was to be part of the single market in their interest, in our interest. And this door is still open. Huh?
27: But in these new times that we live in, that you're talking about as well, these geopolitically difficult times, doesn't the EU need to show more flexibility? For example, there's talk about, it's not new talk, you'll know that, of a two-tier Europe, where even inside the EU, some member states work together more closely on some aspects, whether it's migration or whatever, and others choose not to, but also working together with powers outside the European Union who are close allies, Norway, for example, the United Kingdom, Canada, Japan. I mean, these are new times we're coming in.
17: Yes, but because of this new time, we need to be united and strong. And it will be weaknesses for us to unravel or to fragilize the single market because of this new time. So this is the point. Huh? So we can take the risk. And let me add that in many of our countries, we have our Farage. Mrs. Le Pen or Mr. Bardella in France from the far right are some kind of French Farage. And there is many Farage in Europe who want to destroy us. No way, no way.
27: I want to come back to that in a minute. Yes, yes. But what I was wondering is, in these 10 years since Brexit, the EU has changed a lot. Sure. Immediately after Brexit in 2016, there was talk about Frexit, France leaving, Dexit, Denmark leaving, Italexit, Italy leaving. That didn't actually happen in the end. And now when you look at the more nationalist parties on the right and the far left, actually, in Europe as well, people are rarely calling to leave the European Union. So how much of a turning point for the EU was Brexit, would you say?
17: One point is true. The EU today is far to be the same that in 2016 when the UK decided to leave. And we have changed and we continue to change. And my regret is that it would have been very totally possible for the UK to remain and to change with us.
27: So what is the new EU then?
17: There is more voluntarism, more engagement, for instance, to borrow together and to invest together in the future. What we did after the COVID crisis. We have borrowed together for the very first time 750 billion euros to invest in the future and the new technologies and the economy. So we are much more engaged for European army, but for a common defense policy and to build a more stronger European pillar in the framework of NATO. So there is a lot of change because of the situation around us. But it is the reason also why I think that our main asset as Europeans remains the single market, which is much more than a free trade zone. It is perhaps the paradox or the misunderstanding with the UK. The single market was built together with the UK during 40 or 45 years is much more than a free trade zone. It is a kind of a ecosystem, a comprehensive ecosystem with common regulation, common standards, perhaps too many, common supervisions, and a common jurisdiction, the Court of Justice. So it is our main asset. It will remain no way to unravel to fragilize this single market.
27: I'd like to go back to what I asked earlier. Do you think that Brexit was a turning point for the European Union? Do you think that other countries took a lesson from how Brexit was turning out for the UK or the negotiations? I think the European Union changed afterwards.
17: But we didn't change because of the Brexit. We changed because there's a new situation, the COVID crisis, the migration crisis, the financial crisis, beginning in 2008, with many consequences until to now, because of the war in Ukraine, because of the new aggressivity, unusual aggressivity of the President of the United States against the Union, the aggression, the military aggression of the Russians against a European country, Ukraine. So this is the reason why we change, not because of Brexit. The Brexit is in the book.
27: It's in the past. Mm-hmm. And what I noticed during the Brexit negotiations is that there was a certain shock amongst member states who'd looked at the United Kingdom and thought it was very politically very stable, very strong. And, the UK voted for Brexit and then had an internal crisis. So I noticed a difference. I think that you had the Freedom Party in Austria or Le Pen here in France or Salvini, the people who had been calling to leave the EU, they stopped asking for that.
17: Because they look at the negotiation, they look at the trouble in UK, they look at the consequences of the Brexit. And so they are much more prudent in their slogans. But I did not think that they changed their mind. For instance, in France, I think that Mrs. Le Pen or the far right is still on the same line against Europe. They are and they remain nationalists. And the reason why I fight against them, I don't need any lesson from their side. But I'm European because of the world around us.
2: You're listening to The Interview from the BBC World Service. Michel Barnier was the EU's chief negotiator throughout the years of often bitter Brexit talks. He's still a big cheese in French politics, a centre-right MP who was briefly PM, Prime Minister, 2 years ago, and is expected to throw his hat into the ring in the country's upcoming presidential election. I met Mr. Barnier at his compact office adjacent to the French Parliament in an elegant corner of Paris. His attitude essentially is that 10 years after Brexit, the EU must take the outstretched hand of whomever the UK puts on the dance floor to represent them in new negotiations to reset the relationship in economic terms, not just in defence. Right, let's return to my conversation with Michel Barnier.
27: How do you explain a kind of a fascinating thing that we see in opinion polls for the European Union now is that after Brexit, after Russia's full-scale invasion of Ukraine in 2022, in public opinion polls, the European Union is more popular now than it's been since the late 80s amongst the public. But at the same time, more Eurosceptic parties across Europe are also very popular. So is that a contradiction?
17: No, but that means that we need to be vigilant and prudent about the popular feeling. But what I saw that in UK, Farage, with many lies and the other, Johnson, used the popular sentiment against Brussels as a scapegoat. Huh? But in the reality, many problems are still there. Not enough jobs in the industry, not enough jobs in agriculture, not enough public services for health or for transportation. So that means that in all and every country, we need to tackle the problem, to address the problem, to find solution at the right level. And all the solutions are not in Brussels, contradictory to what these populists said. Part of the solution in Brussels, and we need to, the reason why we need to change what must be need to be changed in Brussels. We need to change what must be need to be changed in Brussels. And we have begun this change. But

0: that something which was improbable happened. In the same spirit, with the same risk, something which is improbable, the election of a far-right president in France, can happen. So we have to be vigilant. But there is no fatality.
1: You mean it's not written like this? It's not definite? Or
0: no. What we learned with the Brexit is that a big event, Brexit, which was at that time, before the referendum, in a certain sense improbable, could happen. That means that nothing is definitive. And in the same spirit, a big event in France, the election of a far-right president, could happen. But it is not definitive. So we have to fight against this this risk. And it's the reason why I'm engaged now in the French National Assembly with many other people to explain why France needs to oppose this risk to have a nationalist as president. It will be a disaster.
1: A disaster for France or Brussels?
0: For France and for Europe. We are, since the very beginning, the very first day in 1950, the beginning of the European project, we are on the front line to be with Germany and many others, the founders of the European project. And so it is, since the beginning, our interest to be together. In the same time, it's important to understand that we don't want Brussels merging everything. I think that the national identity is necessary, and I think for a long time that we need the nations and the national identity to fight against nationalism.
1: You talked about areas that worry voters that need to be dealt with. One of those was immigration. The UK worries a lot about immigration. I mean, it's a concern that you see in many European countries at the moment. When you were looking to become president of France, you said that you wanted to stop non-EU immigration into France for 3 to 5 years.
0: Yes.
1: That's hard line. But there are lots of parties that are saying borderless Europe, so inside the EU, Schengen, can't work as long as people without papers can come in to the European Union. And then for the UK, they're able to cross from France, from Calais, over to the United Kingdom. So what will stop it?
0: Let me just ask you to look what happened in UK since the referendum, since the Brexit. The point is that the migration continued to rise, but it's not the same migration. And I don't speak about migration, speaking about the freedom of movement inside the EU. For me, it's not migration. It's just the freedom of movement, which is one of the four freedoms, indivisible, in the EU framework. So you are right saying that we need to have strict and rigorous external border. For instance, last week I went to the eastern border of Poland with Belarus, and we need to help each and every European country to control and to manage.
1: This idea of fortress Europe or closing the borders of Europe,
0: it's not
1: new.
0: No.
1: But how do you actually do it when you have miles and miles and miles and miles of coastline, Greece, Italy? How do you stop it?
0: Yes, you can stop it by becoming alone. You can stop it by becoming alone, like UK. Look at what happened in the UK. There is a large and very important migration from outside. So it's not the point. We need to control and to manage our border in a better way, more rigorous way, and without building a fortress. But what we are going to do now is to help each and every country of the EU with Frontex and some other bodies to control the borders. And it is the way where we are going.
1: How do you do that while keeping with inside international humanitarian law? Right. I mean, you know now the EU's talking about using third countries, like the UK looked at under the previous Conservative government at Rwanda. Italy wants to use Albania to process asylum claims and so on. Is that the way forward?
0: No, I don't think so. And I think it's perfectly compatible to have a more rigorous and strict management of our borders, in particular to control the economic migration, and also to respect the dignity of the people and the humanity.

0: budgetary regulations.
1: Do you think that politics has changed fundamentally in Europe in the 10 years since Brexit? I mean, France keeps getting new prime ministers. The UK keeps getting new prime ministers. There's a lot of turmoil when the bigger picture, with threats from Russia, a very unpredictable and often aggressive United States, China, you know, the outside picture is threatening, but inside Europe, it looks quite unstable, doesn't it?
0: Yes, but it's the reason why nobody can give lesson to the others. I don't want to give any lessons to the British people. And it's difficult for us to receive lessons from outside because nobody is able to give lessons to the others. We have to do our duty and in our country. But my key point is to change what need to be changed in Brussels at the European level. And we have changed a lot of things and we continue. But also to take into account what happens around us in Europe, Russia and Ukraine, and outside the world in the Middle East area. The world is more and more dangerous. The world is more and more unstable and fragile. And in facing this world, we need to be together. This is my key point.
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0: Business Daily is coming up on the BBC World Service. Then, in 20 minutes, Witness History remembers the launch of Mexico's famous insult song.
1: One day, there was an event with a lot of people in her restaurant, and she sang it, and the applause was massive. Someone told her, Paquita, you have to record this song, and...
0: Then it's BBC Inside Science,
2: where we've been discussing solutions to the climate crisis with Professor of Earth System Science, Mark Maslin. He explains the proposed geoengineering interventions that could reduce the rate of global warming in the next 5 to 10 years.
0: And at 9 GMT, it's time for some unexpected elements.
3: Where the rejig of a civilian border zone in South Korea leads us to the invisible lines that divide up our airspace via scientists hacking the blood-brain barrier and the Wallace line, a boundary in Indonesia made up of animals or plants or their absence.
0: This is the BBC World Service.
4: Coming up next on Business Daily, we're taking stock of the business week with our guests in Frankfurt and Hanoi. A week that's seen record-breaking temperatures across large swathes of Europe and Asia. We'll chat about the impact that's already having on our productivity, whether it be infrastructure disruption or pressure on our outdoor workers. And we'll hear about the Vietnamese brand trying to take the global coffee crown. All that to come after the news.
5: BBC News with Danielle Jaworzyńska. At least 235 people are now known to have died in Venezuela's back-to-back earthquakes. Many are still unaccounted for as rescue teams try to find survivors in the rubble of collapsed buildings. A former high-ranking official in Ukraine's security service has been sentenced to life in prison after he was convicted of treason. Dmytro Kozyura was found guilty of passing state secrets to Russia, including the location of military units. Overnight Russian attacks on eastern Ukraine have killed at least 4 civilians. Local officials say 2 died in the Kharkiv region, 1 in Donetsk and another in Zaporizhia from a combination of air and artillery strikes. Hundreds of thousands of people in Japan have been ordered to evacuate their homes due to the risk of flooding and landslides as 2 tropical storms approach. Japan Airlines and All Nippon Airways have cancelled 120 flights. Much of Europe is experiencing another day of soaring temperatures as the heatwave is moving eastward. It's now reached Croatia, Germany, Luxembourg and Switzerland. A New York City housing board has voted to freeze rents for about 1 million regulated apartments for up to 2 years. The move was a key campaign promise of Mayor Zoran Mamdani. At the World Cup in Group D, Australia and Paraguay have both qualified for the knockouts after a scoreless draw. In the other game, Turkey, who were already eliminated, have beaten co-hosts the United States 3-2. The US topped the group nevertheless. Researchers have used artificial intelligence and imaging technology to read a carbonized rolled-up papyrus scroll that was burned during the eruption of Mount Vesuvius. Dating back about 2,000 years, the scroll is one of the oldest recovered from a library in Herculaneum, which was buried under ash along with Pompeii. The text contains references to Stoic philosophy and discusses concepts ranging from ethics to art. BBC News.
4: Hello, I'm Will Bain. Welcome to Business Daily. And this week, we're taking stock on a week, or maybe we should say reflecting. Oh no, shh, don't say reflecting.
6: It's green.
7: Green with algae floating on top.
8: Right now, it's like a murky, greenish, white-blue color.
6: But it's beautiful. I love it.
7: I think it's a disgrace.
9: I think it's fantastic.
4: Pool problems at the Lincoln Memorial Reflecting Pool in Washington, D.C. Carson, it's the scourge of weekend gardeners everywhere with their ponds, right? Algae in the sun.
10: I saw a picture on social media, you know, it had a banner somewhere over a U.S. highway saying that we can't even win against algae. So it's indeed a nice theme.
4: No, I haven't seen these kind of algae problems before, or the paint job too, which seems to be another issue there in D.C.
11: Yeah, that's a very, very famous, very common problem actually in Hanoi, because we have 2 big lakes in Hanoi. It turns so green every summer. Yeah, and when I was growing up, they used to send lots of workers just to jump in the lakes to clean them. And I think they have more sophisticated methods, like using chemicals and stuff.
4: Well, maybe that's the answer for Mr. Trump and the team at the White House to get it clean this time around. That's the voice of Na Pham, journalist in Hanoi, Vietnam, as she mentions, joining us today alongside Carsten Bresky from the multinational bank ING, joining us from Frankfurt in Germany. Let's get into the week then. And it feels like one story has kind of been the talk of it, hasn't it, in many parts of the world.
9: Oh, it's awful. It is absolutely awful.
12: It's unbearable. You cannot breathe. You've got the head turning. You sweat all the time.
13: I think we're going to shut early tomorrow. If it gets too hot, we might shut actually.
4: The heat. Carsten, we've had record temperatures here in Europe. Nara, I know you've had them in Asia as well. It's not just a weather thing. Carsten, I'm looking at Le Monde, the French newspaper here, saying still impacts from previous heat waves, 1.5% on sort of productivity because of the hit to lots of people's working conditions. Serious kind of economic impact to this, as well as it being perhaps just uncomfortable for people.
10: No, but obviously, I think, well, maybe the 1.5% is more for the French people. No, just kidding. No, it's obvious. Productivity will go down in all of Europe, clearly, though it might bring people back to the office if they're sweating at home without air conditioning. I think that's one thing. But also remember, Will, that in the past, we even saw, if this lasts for too long, we saw that highways were literally melting away, so that the infrastructure will also suffer again, whether it's railways, which can't stand the heat, highways, bridges. And then the final thing is, and like I saw this morning, because you might remember I'm a passionate rower, and I'm rowing in Frankfurt on the Main, which is also transportation waterways, and there hardly are any vessels anymore. And that has nothing to do with the Strait of Hormuz, but that has to do with the very low water levels. So we're now also seeing that there will be, again, supply chain disruptions as the vessels can no longer pass the Main and the Rhine River.
4: No, is it a similar picture in Vietnam?
11: In Vietnam, we're kind of used to the heat, but you're right, it's very excessive heat at the moment. It feels like 46 degrees today. The main thing for us now is power cuts, because electricity consumption jumps something like 15% and is overwhelmed.
4: So that's people putting their AC on and things like that.
11: That's right. You know, if I remember right, the late Lee Kuan Yew said that the aircon is the greatest invention of all time. But aircons can't cope with this heat. So we suffer from it, and hospitals actually getting really, really crowded with sick people. So I think this is a major impact on the society and economy.
4: And we've seen this, Carsten, too, haven't we? In Europe, France, again, somewhere where they've had rolling kind of power cuts in the west of the country too, that those infrastructure systems, not just the sort of physical transport ones you were talking about, but also, you know, power so key to how all of the modern economy works now, and getting enough of it also having an impact.
10: Definitely. And the French are to some extent lucky because they do have nuclear energy. But indeed now we will, like Nam said, we will see more and more people also getting an AC, which also means more sucking off energy over the summer. So all these things will clearly leave their marks. Listen, we're only at the end of June.
4: Yes.
10: This could last a couple of more weeks.
11: No, I think it's going to last until at least September. And Vietnam obviously doesn't produce petrol for electricity, so we have to buy it from outside. And with this, we kind of going to pay a lot more for our power. And that will probably hit people's pockets as well, alongside business aspect of that.
4: Yeah, we're really interested what you're seeing, where you are around the world, and how you're coping. If you run your own business, let us know. businessdaily@bbc.co.uk is our email address. We'd love to hear from you on that. Carsten, let's move away from the heat and look at some domestic matters in Germany. But interesting, because it's a challenge that I think pretty much every modern economy in the world has right now. What to do with aging populations and how to fund the pensions that they need in those ever longer retirements.
10: Well, indeed. And I think this week was really remarkable in Germany, because the government under Chancellor Merz has had a hard time since he came into office. A lot of criticism, not really getting things moving besides big fiscal stimulus. So the entire country has been waiting for reform. And this week we got a big announcement of a nice pension reform. Why am I saying nice? It really looks good on paper, meaning the retirement age will be linked to life expectancy. So gradually moving up, and I think by 2080, we would then have a retirement age of 70. There will also be a kind of top on of the pay-as-you-go system, but now by a capital markets funded additional pension scheme that will also be gradually built up. The option for people to go into early retirement will also be cancelled, so no longer getting a pension with 60 or 63. There will also be an attempt to broaden the base of potential contributors by hoping to include at least politicians and also freelancers into the pension system. So all of these things together really mean mean that this government has now come up with a proposal that would make the pension system financially more sustainable. We're not there yet. It now has to go through parliament. But the hope is that it will be embraced by parliament, because the government also knows if they don't manage to get this one through, then they're more or less doomed to fail and they can actually close the shop.
11: It's actually quite interesting, isn't it? Because Asian countries actually have been dealing with aging society problem for so many years. But what I see here is like we actually in Vietnam, for example, we are going to lower the pension age. I mean, the age that you can actually receive the government subsidies on.
10: Oh, really?
11: Yeah, from 75 to 70. So I wonder why it happens that way. I mean, we do actually send lots of young laborers to, say, South Korea, Taiwan, Japan, and other countries. So maybe that helps because Vietnam's population is relatively young.
10: Yeah, but that, I think that also shows that, you know, the country and the Vietnam has become more prosperous in the economy because you said 75, so from 75 to 70. To me, this is rather a sign that you guys actually think that you can afford it and that there is enough prosperity to actually pay for it. So that, you know, to me is a good sign. I think in Europe, on average, we are somewhere 63 to 65. And we have also, as demographic change is hitting the entire continent, something needs to change. And one screw to turn is clearly the retirement age.
11: 70 is the new 50.
4: Now, I'm not sure I want to be doing this job there, but don't tell my bosses that at 70. I'm with the French on an early retirement on that. You're listening to Taking Stock on Business Daily from the BBC World Service. And today we're in the company of Na Pham, journalist in Hanoi, Vietnam, alongside Carsten Bresky from the multinational bank ING. Carsten's joining us from Frankfurt. Right, it's that time of the week where we get our guests to give us some of their heroes and villains of the business week. I'm going to save one of the villains because it's something we've talked a little bit about already. But Nah, give us an upbeat one, first of all, a hero, because coffee is your choice.
11: Yes, coffee is my choice. And on Friday, there will be a big coffee festival in Singapore. And there will be a woman that has been spearheading efforts to promote Vietnamese coffee overseas. And she's my hero for today's program. Her name is Le Hoang Diep Thao, and she's the CEO of King Coffee. I wonder whether you guys have heard about the brand.
4: I've not, no.
11: King Coffee is basically a very big manufacturer of coffee and coffee products. And they are actually selling coffees to 150 destinations in the world. Well, hopefully you'll be able to buy it in the UK soon, but mostly instant coffee because Vietnam is the biggest Robusta coffee producer in the world. So that is actually mostly used for instant coffee. And Thao, the woman, she's been trying to find ways to promote other products as well. So to make sure that people understand, appreciate and buy more Vietnamese coffee. Under her leadership, they have just set up a so-called World Coffee Alliance with 21 countries joining in. And hopefully they will be able to support each other to make coffees better and sell more coffees to other countries.
4: Vietnamese wouldn't be, you know, Ethiopian, Kenyan, some of the South and Central American brands I can think of as sort of coffee producers. Vietnamese, not one that leapt to top of my head.
10: I will definitely check it out because I am indeed a full coffee addict. I wrote it down already, Nan. So I might be another buyer of this fantastic coffee. So I definitely need to check it out.
4: One place you won't want that coffee, Carsten, is out and about on the railways. Slightly beleaguered, I think we can use that word, can't we, for Germany's national rail system, Deutsche Bahn. It was in the headlines during another football tournament, actually, wasn't it? During the Euros a couple of years ago. It had been a big priority for the Merz government to turn around. Back in the news, though, or certainly back on your Twitter feed this week.
10: And I was even lucky. Indeed, it is my villain of the week because you saw I was actually part of it. I think it was Tuesday evening. I was just traveling from Frankfurt to Düsseldorf, which should take not more than 70 minutes. It took me 2.5 hours. And even better, I had a sauna for free because there was no air conditioning functioning on the train. And as a good bank economist, I was there dressed as a good banker, wearing my suit.
4: Oh, no.
10: And really sweating like hell. Unbelievable.
4: No, you can see us Northern Europeans. We're really struggling with this.
14: Now we'll be laughing about us.
11: Disconcerting news, actually, because in Hanoi, they are considering to build the first speed rail, and they're pitching for contractors from other countries. So, I mean, listening to you guys, I think they should probably stop it before heat waves come and destroy it.
4: Yeah, we might not be the best advocates for the European bids in that. I'm sure something we will cycle back to in the future. Something that's been an ongoing theme over the last few weeks, isn't it, on the programme, when Rahul has been chatting with our panellists about this, has been what's been going on in the world of technology stocks. It's been a particularly volatile week this week, though, across global markets.
15: We have liftoff for the SpaceX IPO. History being made on Wall Street to a crowd at the NASDAQ market site in Times Square.
16: The space and AI firm has officially made history on its $75 billion IPO, debuting with a market value of $1.7 trillion ahead of its first day of trade.
17: SpaceX, not giving the bulls much to cheer about, off 10% today, down 3 days straight. It hit a high of 225 last week and is back to 165.
18: The stock has already fallen as much as 30% in just a few days.
4: So there you go, SpaceX, it went to the moon, as the people on social media sites like to say about stocks when they take off. And then Carsten has rejoined us back on Earth, perhaps on our very hot railways again. What's your take about what's kind of gone on this week from a market's perspective, full stop?
10: It's tricky, Will. So there is one technical explanation for the SpaceX story, and that is that we also had the announcement. So after the IPO, so going to the stock market, that SpaceX would also issue bonds in order to get more money in. And this is clearly watering down the value of the stocks they just issued a week ago. So that is one reason, just a very specific SpaceX reason. But the other one is we also had, for example, South Korean semiconductor producers losing a lot this week. So there is nervousness. There is high volatility, and especially now when it comes to tech, AI, there is enormous nervousness. I also don't hold this crystal ball to tell you how this will evolve. I'm not allowed even to give you any investment advice, but it is obvious. And when you see a market with so much fluctuation, so much volatility, nervousness is there. We know that there will be more investments needed to implement AI. And I personally think that AI will be the technology that will continue to disrupt the real economy. So the theme will be there.
11: There's somewhat a different picture in this end of the world, though, because, I mean, I see that the TSMC, the famous chips company in Taiwan, their shares actually rose quite a lot. So I think, you know, that actually depends on the market, I think. I'm not talking about Vietnam's market, because the Vietnamese stock exchange is somewhat isolated and not really connected somehow to the world. So it stays unaffected. But I think...
4: Yeah, we should say now, you spend a lot of your time when you're not in Hanoi working in Taiwan as well, don't you? And it's kind of been a good case study for riding this kind of volatility. So is it, I hear what you're saying about TSMC's shares right now, but is that a worry for the Taiwanese government, full stop? Just the fact that it's been up and down so much, and we saw Micron on the day we're talking as well, US chip maker rallying massively too. It's the swings rather than the downward trend, right, that feels like the complicated bit?
11: Yeah, I think they actually are enjoying it a bit, actually, because, I mean, TSMC is so brilliant. I mean, they said last week, someone from the government said that nothing can be compared to TSMC. So, yeah, they're happy about that. And the Taiwan benchmark just went down a little bit, but then rose up again. So I don't think that sentiment actually is reflected very widely in Taiwan.
4: Really interesting. Well, that is clearly going to be something that's going to be continued to talk about across our programs, Business Daily and World Business Report here on the World Service in the coming week. What else do we think, guys? I'm very interested looking across now that the price of oil, our editor Justin was flagging this up this morning, back now below where it was before US and Israel's war in Iran. What does that tell us, Carsten? Do you think it's pressure easing, or is it still in wait and see mode?
10: Yeah, that's very interesting. Well, to some extent, it should help Vietnam, you know, at least with these energy prices now to get all these.
11: Definitely. I think it's
10: working.
11: Great news. Great news.
10: Exactly.
11: Because we can afford more air conditioning power.
10: Exactly.
11: So I can think of at the moment.
10: There are clear benefits to it. I must say, well, I'm still a bit skeptical, but maybe this is the German in me. I also checked with our oil commodity or oil expert at ING. And for us, this is still too good to be true. Because think about it, they are still the mine in the Strait of Hormuz. And we're still talking about insurers trying to find new premium. You know, how costly will it be to get the vessels through the strait? We're still far from certain that we will get a successful deal between the US and Iran. So to us, I think the market has, you know, got carried away a little too much. It means I think we still expect prices to go up a little bit from the current levels towards year end. If we're wrong, we will all applaud because lower energy prices are not only good for Vietnam. If this continues and if the energy prices stay where they are and even go lower, well, fantastic stuff. You know, you can fill up your car again a bit cheaper than before. I mean, European industry will also applaud. So obviously, if this comes earlier and faster than we expect, it's a nice tailwind.
4: Yeah, and still things to build back as well. Literally, as we've been speaking, a note on our internal system here in the UK from my colleague Kevin Peachy, who's one of our domestic business correspondents. The amount of money owed by UK consumers to energy suppliers has risen to a new record high of £4.79 billion, so well over $5 billion. So you can see that even if the deal holds, as Carsten says, still lots of challenges for households right around the world. Just about it for us, guys. Thanks so much for your time. Really appreciate it. Na Pham in Hanoi, Vietnam, and Carsten Bresky from ING in Frankfurt. And remember, to never miss an episode, do subscribe to Business Daily wherever you get your podcasts. And while you're there, we are trying a few new things on the feed, as you may well have noticed. So we would really appreciate a review, or a five-star one would be brilliant. And if you have time to write us a little review about what you liked, that would be fantastic too. It does help more people to find the podcast. But thanks so much for listening.

0: You're listening to the BBC World Service, and now Witness History with me, Helen Ledwick. This is the story behind one of Mexico's most recognisable songs, a song that has echoed across stages, bars and living rooms for the past 25 years, a song that almost never was, Rata de dos Patas.
1: Rata inmunda, animal rastrero, escoria de la vida, a veces.
0: We're going back to the year 2000, to the Auditorio Nacional, a huge concert venue in Mexico City. An audience of thousands sits mesmerised by the woman on stage. She's the famous Mexican singer Paquita La del Barrio. And when I say famous, I mean legendary. In her 50s, with cropped blonde hair and red lips, Paquita's wearing a black floor-length gown covered in crystals. Microphone in hand, dark eyebrows furrowed as she sings.
2: The auditorium was absolutely packed. Paquita had this gift. Wherever she appeared, people came.
0: Manuel Eduardo Toscano is sitting in the audience. He's a composer, and he's already writing songs for Paquita. But tonight, he spots something.
3: La oigo cantar.
2: I heard her sing, and I noticed that every time she sang a sweet song, people applauded. But
0: Paquita is really famous for singing about heartbreak and betrayal, bold, unapologetic songs that call out macho culture and unfaithful men. And when she sings those songs, the reaction is very different.
1: Me saludes a la tuya.
2: When she sang Me saludas a la tuya, the people shouted and screamed.
0: Me saludas a la tuya. In English, say hi to yours for me. It sounds polite, but it isn't. Let's say it's more of a sarcastic goodbye. The crowd loves it. It's a light bulb moment for Manuel.
3: La gente berriaba.
2: People were shouting, and I wonder what would happen if Paquita La del Barrio recorded Rata de Dos Patas for me.
0: Rata de Dos Patas, two-legged rat. Manuel has written a song where the lyrics are made up entirely of insults.
3: Rata inmunda.
2: Filthy rat.
3: Animal rastrero.
2: Crawling animal.
3: Escoria de la vida.
2: Scum of life.
3: Adefesio mal hecho.
2: Badly made monstrosity.
0: It's punch after punch without apology. Vermin, poisonous serpent, waste of life. If the audience is screaming now, what if Paquita recorded that? Manuel decides to offer her the song.
2: But what do you think? The next time I saw her, she said, "Son, the song is nice, but I'm not going to record it because it's too strong."
0: Even for Paquita, Rata de Dos Patas is too much with its leeches, cockroaches and hyena from hell. Manuel thinks it's destined to stay in a drawer forever. But Paquita owns a restaurant in Mexico City. It's where she tries out new material. And it turns out she hasn't quite given up on Rata.
2: One day, there was an event with a lot of people in her restaurant. And she sang it. And the applause was massive. Someone told her, "Paquita, you have to record this song." And that's when she decided she was going to do it. And whatever happens, happens.
0: The next time Manuel sees Paquita is at a palenque, one of Mexico's big traditional concert venues. She walks straight over and delivers the news.
2: She said, "Son, it's so good to see you. Yes, I'm going to record the song about the little animals." She told me not to give it to anyone else. She took it, kept it, recorded it.
0: The song about the little animals, Rata de Dos Patas, is released in 2001 and has its first play on radio.
2: They told me, "Your song started playing this morning, and before long, all the other radio stations were asking the record company for it. I don't think it even took 4 or 5 days. Maybe I'm exaggerating. Say 8. For the song to win over the public, it was already a hit.
0: So, what does Manuel do?
2: At home, we're very fond of celebrating. For the smallest reason, we're celebrating. So we celebrated. But we celebrated even more when the first royalties arrived. Because I expected, for example, I don't know, maybe $10,000. And they went over $100,000. So I said, wow, this really is a success.
0: Rata de dos patas, a relentless string of insults, becomes Paquita's signature tune and one of Manuel's biggest successes as a composer. It's the ultimate revenge song, and Manuel's instinct was right. It was exactly what audiences wanted.
2: The other songs were sweet in parts. First I hit you, then I soothe you. First I make the wound, then I apply the medicine. But here, no. Here it was blow after blow after blow. And women loved that more than anything. With that song, women turned Paquita into something else. They called her the defender of women.
3: La defensora de las mujeres.
0: And it doesn't stop at Mexico. The song finds fans across Latin America and beyond. This is Paquita speaking to TV Azteca in 2014. She's talking about her first visit to Spain. She says women in the audience would ask her where she gets her lyrics, and she'd tell them, from the composer. People were captivated. But there's something else, something Manuel didn't share publicly until years later. Despite becoming an anthem of female empowerment, the true inspiration for the song was not men exactly, but one man, a former president.
2: In those years here in Mexico, we had a president of the Republic. The man who was the president at that time was named Salinas de Gortari. People said he wasn't doing things well. That's where the song came from, the idea of the two-legged rat. I had, and still have, a lot of respect for politicians. But I said, well, I'm going to write a song, and that's how it began.
0: Former President Carlos Salinas de Gortari has always defended the record of his administration. Over the years, Manuel and Paquita end up recording more than 80 songs together. Their creative partnership becoming a close friendship. Paquita La del Barrio died in 2025, but the song she made famous is still everywhere, a karaoke favourite and loved on social media. Rata de dos Patas has been streamed more than 50 million times on Spotify. And Manuel, well, he's still singing it too.
3: Cuando yo la canto en algún evento,
2: when I perform it at events, that's where I really act it out. When I get to the insults, filthy rat, crawling animal, scum of life, badly made monstrosity. And when I said cockroach, I pretend to crush one under my foot. I love this song like a daughter. That's what I call my songs. And this one has given me enormous satisfaction.
3: Muchas, pero muchas satisfacciones. Muy chiquito.
0: Manuel Eduardo Toscano lives in the town of Catemaco in the southern Mexican state of Veracruz, and he's still writing music. He was speaking to me, Helen Ledwick, for Witness History.
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5: Where we've been discussing solutions to the climate crisis with Professor of Earth System Science, Mark Maslin. He explains the proposed geoengineering interventions that could reduce the rate of global warming, even as we face increasing heat stress, in the next 5 to 10 years.
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6: This is Alex Ritson with the newsroom. The death toll in Venezuela's double earthquake has risen to at least 235, with more than 40,000 people still missing.
7: Medical facilities do not have the capacity to handle the massive volume of people, and many people are still trapped under the rubble.
6: Rescuers have been working through the night to try and find survivors. King Charles has become the first British monarch to reveal his personal tax bill, and yes, he is very rich.
8: What you're seeing here is a huge amount of detail around the amount of money coming in, and from both private and public expenditure, where it's spent and the tax that's paid on it.
6: Asian stock markets tumble on fears of a bubble in artificial intelligence stocks, and a former top Ukrainian spy chief has been convicted of passing on state secrets to Russia and jailed for life. Before all that, though, a full bulletin of the very latest world news.
9: BBC News with Danielle Jaworwiecka. Thousands of people have spent a second night outdoors in Venezuela as rescuers race against time to reach survivors under rubble after Wednesday's twin earthquakes. At least 235 people are known to have died. Our Latin America correspondent Will Grant reports.
10: Some survivors have been found alive under the cement and twisted metal. Graciela Mora was pulled from the ruins of a building in the city of La Guaira. When the earthquake began, I clung so tightly to the doorframe that I broke my finger, she said. But the floors gave way and my friend was gone. The head of Venezuela's parliament confirmed that specialist rescue teams have arrived from the United States, Mexico, Qatar, Spain and the UN. It is believed that as many as 100 buildings have collapsed in the coastal state of La Guaira, where much of the rescue work is being focused.
9: The UN's Emergency Relief Coordinator Tom Fletcher says the damage from the quake has been devastating.
11: I've just released $15 million from our emergency fund. I'm grateful to the partners who've been so generous already. This needs an international, global response, and we'll coordinate that and we will deliver. I want people to know in Venezuela that help is coming.
9: A former high-ranking official in Ukraine's security service has been convicted of treason and sentenced to life in prison for passing information to Russia. Ukraine's chief prosecutor said Colonel Dmytro Kozura, who was responsible for counter-terrorism activities, was paid by Moscow to pass on state secrets. These included information about the effects of missile strikes on Kyiv and the location of security service and military units. The prosecutor said Mr. Kozura had been recruited by Russia 8 years ago, but he'd become an active agent following Russia's full-scale invasion of Ukraine in 2022. At least four Ukrainian civilians have been killed and several more injured in overnight attacks by Russia. Meanwhile, Russia says it destroyed more than 600 Ukrainian drones, many of them heading towards Moscow. Much of Europe is experiencing another day of soaring temperatures as the heat wave is moving eastward. It's now reached Croatia, Germany, Luxembourg and Switzerland. Extreme heat alerts and public health measures are in place in many countries. In Britain, the Met Office has issued a red warning for extreme heat for a third consecutive day, covering London and the southeast of England. Jason Killens from the London Ambulance Service said they'd seen about a 50% increase in 999 calls.
12: So that's taken us to around 8,000 emergency calls a day. And of course, that trend will be seen across the country too, not just here in the capital. And for us on Wednesday, what that meant is we took the highest number of calls we categorise as immediately life-threatening, so Category 1 calls ever in a day.
9: You're listening to the latest world news from the BBC. South Korea's former First Lady Kim Gun-hee has been sentenced to 7 years in prison for solicitation and bribery. The court in Seoul said she'd used her status as a presidential spouse to sell official positions for high-value jewellery, bags and paintings. The transactions are said to have taken place ahead of the inauguration in 2022 of her husband, the now-jailed former president Yoon Suk-yeol. He was convicted of insurrection over his brief imposition of martial law. Kim Gun-hee is already serving time after being convicted in a different corruption case. Hundreds of thousands of people in Japan have been ordered to evacuate their homes due to the risk of flooding and landslides as two tropical storms approach the country. More details from our correspondent in Tokyo, Kurumi Mori.
13: Heavy rain and strong winds are already hitting southern and western Japan. Forecasters warn that the two storms could cross and interact over the weekend to create a phenomenon known as the Fujiwara effect that would make the path of both storms even harder to predict. Hundreds of thousands of residents across Japan, including the Kyoto region, have been ordered to move as river levels continue to rise, increasing the risk of flooding and landslides.
9: Shares have fallen in trading in Asia at the end of a rollercoaster week amid concerns that a possible bubble in the tech sector could soon burst. South Korea's KOSPI index fell more than 8%, having seen wild swings in recent days. Japan's Nikkei was down more than 4%, following a sharp climb in recent weeks. A New York City housing board has voted to freeze rents for about 1 million regulated apartments for up to 2 years, delivering a key campaign promise of Mayor Zoran Mamdani. The decision by the Rent Guidelines Board was greeted with cheers and whistles from hundreds of people in Manhattan. Mr. Mamdani called it an historic victory for New York City tenants. And that's the latest BBC News.
14: Hello, this is Alex Ritson with the newsroom. A day after two big earthquakes rocked Venezuela, rescue teams are desperately trying to find survivors trapped under rubble of collapsed buildings. The health minister says that at least 235 people have been killed and 4,300 injured. Thousands have spent a second night outdoors in tents as aftershocks have continued to ripple through the area. Enrique Montes was on a family outing to Lagaria when the earth shook. He described the scene to the BBC.
15: We were about to hop on the car to go back to Caracas, and the earth started to shake unbelievably strong. It was just incredible. Many roads were closed with a lot of rubble on them and debris, power lines across the roads. It was truly a chaotic scene. No first responders anywhere to be seen. All the neighbors were just trying to get their loved ones out of the rubble and calling them, and it was a very grim and horrific scene.
14: The coastal region of LaGuardia was the worst hit. Dr. Franklin Rodriguez is traveling from Caracas to LaGuardia. He works at a hospital there and has been hearing from his fellow doctors about the desperate situation they're working in.
7: The current hospital crisis, complete collapse. The two main hospitals in Vargas State are completely overwhelmed and collapsed. There is a critical lack of medicine and medical supplies. Medical facilities do not have the capacity to handle the massive volume of people, and many people are still trapped under the rubble.
14: Our reporter Vanessa Silva sent this update.
16: I'm right now in the Chacao municipality. This is one of the areas most affected in the city, since it's the point where the geological fault line runs through. This area was affected during the earthquake that hit the city in 1967 and is affecting now. The damage that were at that moment are now being repeated, and we can see buildings collapse. We know that at least four in this municipality, I was around two of them, where many people from the government rescue teams are gathering there. Also heavy machinery trying to remove the concrete in the hope that look for survivors.
14: Vanessa Silva. Local authorities say they're trying to rescue as many people as possible, but opposition leaders have criticized the government for not doing enough. Freddy Guevara is a former member of the Venezuelan National Assembly who was imprisoned under President Nicolas Maduro and is now part of the opposition in exile.
17: The official number doesn't make sense at all. We have open crowdsourcing platforms in which that says that we have around 30,000 people missing. We don't know about the deaths. And it's absolutely horrible. We have entire areas of cities that are on the rubble. If you will think that you're looking at Ukraine or Gaza, but not, it's the cities of Venezuela that are devastated. And the situation gets worse because it's not just the natural disaster, the earthquake that can happen to everyone. But this is one of the, it's a country that has the first reserves on oil in the world. What you're seeing now, people having to work with their bare hands because, you know, firefighters and first responders. No one has tools. There's nothing. That's why everyone is having to send help, because, you know, the situation is so dire and so desperate that people are dying not because of the earthquake, but because there was no capacity to respond.
14: Our correspondent Will Grant told us more about how the political problems Venezuela faces affect the rescue operation.
18: In so many ways in Venezuela, this earthquake comes at the end of a very, very difficult period, a very tumultuous period in recent Venezuelan history. As recently as 2013, the country's charismatic socialist leader, Hugo Chavez, died, and the country was plunged into economic difficulties. The downturn in the economy saw hyperinflation and millions of young people leave. Somewhere between 20 to 25% of the population left Venezuela in a matter of years. That is people who could have been firefighters, nurses, working in the hospitals, working as rescue crews, all currently living outside Venezuela. Meanwhile, of course, this year has been extremely tough for Venezuela too. In January, there were airstrikes by Washington on Venezuelan soil, airstrikes by the United States in Caracas, and the then president, Nicolas Maduro, forced from power in his pajamas at gunpoint by US troops. Historic political upheaval in Venezuela. The person who took over was the then vice president, today the interim president, Delcy Rodriguez, and this moment could be said to be the first real test of her newfound friendship with the Trump administration. This, of course, was a regime that was predicated on anti-Americanism, opposition to Washington, and here it is singing their praises. It was very noticeable that the first nation that Delcy Rodriguez said had offered help was the United States, and we know that's to the tune of an initial $150 million and rescue workers flying in from Los Angeles and from Florida.
14: Will Grant. King Charles has become the first UK monarch to disclose his tax bill, revealing that he paid $17 million in the financial year ending April 2025. His son, Prince William, we're told, has paid $10 million in tax on his income. Julian Payne is a former communications secretary to King Charles when he was the Prince of Wales.
8: I think the information which has been published today is much more detailed than has ever been available before. The King has had a long history of sharing information around his tax affairs, going all the way back to his time as Prince of Wales. And what you're seeing here is a huge amount of detail around the amount of money coming in, and from both private and public expenditure, where it's spent and the tax that's paid on it.
14: But the financial declarations have drawn criticism from that the alleged transparency is only partial. Dan Needle is from Tax Policy Associates, a non-profit think tank.
19: The King is the crown. The crown is the government. And so it's a legal and constitutional impossibility for the King to owe tax. But in 1992, there was a controversy about the amount that was spent on repairing Windsor Castle after the fire. And as a result of that, the Queen entered into a funny agreement with the government where she would voluntarily pay something kind of a bit like tax. He should be disclosing what the expenses were. He should be clearer about what is deducted and what isn't. And he should break down between the different taxes rather than one figure, which seems highly opaque.
14: Our senior royal correspondent, Daniela Ralph, told us why the King had published the tax bill now.
20: I think he definitely wants to be more transparent about his finances. You can always wonder quite what is the thinking and the timing of royal announcements. But this has come because basically there has been such scrutiny over royal finances in the past few months, particularly after the situation with Andrew Mountbatten Windsor moving and losing his titles. It's kind of opened up a closer look at the way royalty works. And I think both Buckingham Palace for the King and Kensington Palace for Prince William were very understanding of that and knew that they need to perhaps give more to show transparency and openness and accountability. There is a definite shift in mood around what the public want to know about the royal family. The sense of the royal family being a little bit at arm's length, in the distance, something that just sits there, that's always been there. That mood is shifting. I think there is a bit of a clamour in some places to understand more of how they work, how they are paid for. are they value for money? Which is why we're getting a little bit more of the financial information now around tax and around how they are publicly funded through a mechanism called the sovereign grant. If you don't like the monarchy, are you going to change your mind because you know how much tax the King and Prince William pay? Probably not. But it is a shift and a move to a degree of greater openness.
14: Daniela Ralph. Stock markets across Asia tumbled on Friday, pulled lower by the region's biggest technology shares. The biggest rout was in South Korea, where the KOSPI, the world's best performing index since the start of last year, fell 8%. Investors appear split on whether the boom in artificial intelligence spending is all but done or just beginning. I'm joined by our business reporter, Suranjana Tiwari, in Singapore. Suranjana, just how serious are these falls?
1: Well, the KOSPI, especially in South Korea, has been really volatile in recent weeks and months. And that's largely because South Korea makes a lot of memory chips that are used in the AI build-up in data centers and that sort of thing. Now, today's falls were very significant, more than 8%. And actually, South Korea's KOSPI has a mechanism to curb panic selling when it falls significantly. So that was initiated today because of the steep falls, and the index ended up closing about 5.8% lower. The issue is definitely the questions over the AI investment boom, but Apple also increased prices over in the US on some of its iPads and MacBooks because of the soaring cost of computer chips. And that all comes back to the high demand for chips as a result of the AI boom as well.
14: Yeah, as you say, there are concerns about whether artificial intelligence firms are overvalued, but surely no one is seriously suggesting this technology is going to go away.
1: Well, if you look at the investments and if you look at the amount of data centers that are being built all over the world, that would suggest no. Having said that, it does take time to build out that AI infrastructure, and it takes even more time before AI will start showing those returns on investment. For example, improved productivity, which could ultimately lead to economic growth for countries around the world. So there are still lots of questions and a lot of time, and essentially all these investors are currently putting in money for something that we won't see the returns of many, many years down the line.
14: And there are fears that this could be the start of the popping of a much bigger bubble.
1: Yeah, there's lots of concerns that the AI boom is actually a bubble similar to the dot-com bubble in the 1990s. But, you know, I speak to analysts every single day and they seem to say that, no, this technology is definitely going to produce rewards in the near future. Having said that, there is obviously huge demand. Many chip makers around the world are saying they are unable to meet that demand. The world can't make enough chips to meet that demand. And we're also seeing not just Apple, but also Microsoft increasing prices for its Xbox gaming consoles as a result of those chip shortages and higher costs in general of making the components that go into these new technologies.
14: Suranjana Tiwari in Singapore, thank you. You're listening to the newsroom from the BBC World Service. Next to Japan, where many flights are being cancelled and hundreds of thousands of people have been ordered to evacuate their homes as two separate tropical storms approach the country. Both storms are heading side by side over the Pacific Ocean and are expected to make landfall on the East Coast. This could result in a rare phenomenon known as the Fujiwara effect, where two storms interact, making forecasting their movements and strength more difficult. I'm joined live from Tokyo by our correspondent, Kurumi Mori. Kurumi, you are at Kyoto Station. What can you see?
21: Yes, I'm actually in Kyoto, not Tokyo. I'm a couple hours by a bullet train away, where it is pouring rain right now. This morning, I just walked along the river, the Kamo River, which runs along the city, and it was way higher. The water levels are way higher than they normally are. Luckily, it seems like no injuries at all. So far, people seem to be staying away, staying safe. But yeah, more than it's actually now 1 million residents across Japan, including about 100,000 here in the Kyoto region alone, have been ordered to move away from their homes and any dangerous water, bodies of water, as river levels just continue to rise. You're increasing that risk of flooding and landslides. Government officials clearly a bit worried. We've been checking with the Ministry of Land and Transport, and they say that the severe weather has impacts all across transportation in the country.
14: Yeah, two storms at once. How unusual is this?
21: Yeah, we don't see this very often. I mean, Japan is prone to many natural disasters, unfortunately, but this double storm system is really bringing some heavy rain, strong winds, and it's already hitting southern and western Japan. Forecasters warn that these two storms could cross and interact sometime over the weekend. So in the coming days, to create that phenomenon, the Fujiwara effect. And that would really make the path of both of those storms a bit harder to predict. One bright note on this is that typhoon number 8, what it was called, has now been downgraded. And some forecasters are saying that it looks like it's getting more loose, it's more weak, which means that the impact potentially could be less than they had feared initially. But another complication I want to add to this mix right now is earthquakes. Japan has had a really strong earthquake, 7.2 magnitude in Aomori, which is North Japan, just yesterday. This afternoon, we had another magnitude 5.8 in Chiba, which borders Tokyo. And we had buildings reportedly were shaking. And so Japan just facing a multitude of natural events in just the past few days.
14: And briefly, presumably, Japan is fairly well prepared to cope with this.
21: By and large, I would say yes, as much as one could hope. Over the years, the government officials have really stepped up efforts when it comes to public awareness and alert systems. Generally, people have emergency kits like water, food, and flashlights at home.
14: Kurumi, thank you so much. Kurumi Mori in Tokyo. In Kyoto. To Ukraine now, and the former head of the counterintelligence service has been convicted of treason and sentenced to life in prison. Dmytro Kozyry was found guilty of passing top military information to the Russians. For more on this, I'm joined by our global affairs reporter, Paul Moss. Paul, it doesn't get much more serious than this, does it? What sort of information was Colonel Kozyry passing on?
2: Well, as you said, he was head of counterintelligence for the Ukrainian security services. So, in fact, what the Russians mainly wanted to know for the Ukrainian security services. So, in fact, what the Russians mainly wanted to know from him is how much does Ukraine

0: options because there may be other people within the SBU that they thought they could recruit. Kozyura himself, by the way, was recruited back in 2018. We know that. The Russians recruited him in Vienna, clearly with an eye to the future, and they then kept him as what's called a sleeper, and he was then activated once their invasion began.
1: How was he caught?
0: Well, the SBU are calling it an unprecedented operation, long and complicated. And you can imagine this because, you know, imagine how difficult it was. You've got this man who's working as a senior figure within the SBU with lots of friends and colleagues. They have to investigate him without him finding out. It seems to have focused on a safe house he was using, the communications methods, a phone and an internet router. But it was very important. He didn't know he was being investigated for one crucial reason. Once they identified him, the SBU did not immediately arrest him. What they did was rather cleverer. They started feeding him false information, knowing that he would then pass that back to the Russians, who would then use this wrong information.
1: How unusual is this case?
0: Well, it's obviously unusual in the seniority of Kornel Kozyura. I mean, you know, that kind of figure being a spy for the Russians. But in fact, the scale of Russian penetration of Ukraine is pretty remarkable. We know that there have been thousands, maybe 10,000 investigations launched since the invasion. We know that hundreds of people have been successfully prosecuted for spying for Russia. And, you know, maybe we shouldn't be surprised. I mean, first of all, excuse me, I'm afraid there's no way around it. Ukraine is a country with a high level of corruption. People are bribed to do all sorts of things, and it seems lots of them have been motivated by money. And we should say Russians are also pretty seasoned at this kind of thing. They were doing it right the way through the Cold War. We know, for instance, they've used the old method of recruiting people by seduction. I mean, there was an extraordinary story in 2024. A 19-year-old woman, the daughter of a priest, was effectively charmed by a Russian handler. She was going up into the high windows of her father's church, filming Ukrainian troop movements and passing them on. But remember also, there will be people in Ukraine, older people, who remember when they were one country, the USSR. For them, this feels a bit like a civil war. They remember when they were one country. They will have friends and allies in Russia, and perhaps those people also are open to the possibility of spying. Certainly, the scale of it has been a major problem for Ukraine.
1: Paul, thank you. Our global affairs reporter, Paul Moss. A crucial World Cup match between Egypt and Iran in Seattle on Saturday will unfold against the backdrop of the city's annual Pride celebrations after FIFA said fans would be allowed to bring rainbow flags into the stadium despite objections from both teams' football federations. Homosexuality and any symbols of pride are criminalised in both countries. Our North America correspondent Shaima Khalil reports from Seattle.
2: There is plenty of excitement here at one of Seattle's fan zones. Supporters in different shirts gather in front of a giant screen, cheering as yet another team edges closer to the knockout stages at the World Cup. And that is exactly what Egypt and Iran are hoping to do. Both teams face each other in a crucial match. It also marks the start of Seattle's Pride Weekend, a celebration of LGBTQ plus communities that both countries' football federations have objected to on cultural and religious grounds. Homosexuality is illegal in both countries and can result in harsh punishments. FIFA says rainbow flags will still be allowed inside the stadium, but insists this is not a FIFA Pride match, simply another World Cup game taking place in a city marking Pride Weekend. Egyptian-American fan Makarios Damian says for him, the focus is still on football.
3: I don't see it being, the main part of the game. Right now, it's about two teams trying to get to the next round. So, pride match or no pride match, that's not what matters.
4: Welcome to Seattle.
5: This is how we pride.
4: All humans.
2: Seattle organizers insist the timing was not designed to provoke. Pride Weekend had been planned long before the World Cup draw paired Egypt and Iran in the city. And they say the answer to discomfort is curiosity rather than retreat.
5: We're excited to have you in Seattle. You are welcome in Seattle. While you're here, learn about who we are. Learn about our culture.
2: Hedda McClendon is a senior official on Seattle's World Cup 26 local organizing committee.
5: Be curious about our culture. Ask questions. It might not be how you want to live or how things are in your country, but this is something that makes us unique, and we want you to experience it and be curious.
2: On the pitch, there's plenty at stake. The Egyptian squad comes into this match with momentum after beating New Zealand and with a real chance of taking

0: taking control of Group G. At the pre-match press conference, Egypt manager Hossam Hassan would not engage with questions about the pride-related celebrations, insisting his focus was on football. Iran, meanwhile, arrive in a very different mood. Their tournament already shaped by politics, travel restrictions, and complaints about preparation time. Even if they have now been allowed to get to Seattle earlier than before. Their head coach, Amir Qalinoy, also refused to engage with questions about the pride-related celebrations.
1: We are here to play football, not for other things. We think about football. Our concentration is on the match and on being successful. As for things that are forbidden in our religion and do not exist, we do not want to talk about them. We only talk about the match, football, and the beauty of the game.
0: As Egypt and Iran try to edge closer to the knockout stages, this match here in Seattle is a glimpse into what happens when a World Cup lands in a city celebrating one set of values, while two of the teams taking part arrive carrying very different ones of their own.
2: Shaima Khalil in Seattle. Plenty more in the Global News podcast. 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
4: Shipwrecks. 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
4: 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Which means these pre-1945 wrecks are a lucrative source of this metal.
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4: 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I'll be diving into the murky world of ship scavenging and the race to stop the world's biggest grave robbery.
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8: Coming up shortly, how geoengineering could help temporarily reduce the climate crisis.
9: You dim the sun slightly, the temperature of the Earth cools down. This isn't a fix. It is literally my colleague saying, how can we buy us time so the transition away from fossil fuels occurs and we can suck out those emissions from the atmosphere and so we can try to protect the Earth?
8: What are the proposed solutions? Inside Science after the news.
10: BBC News with Jane Steele. Thousands of people have spent a second night outdoors in Venezuela as rescuers race against time to reach survivors under the rubble after Wednesday's twin earthquakes. At least 235 people are known to have died. A former high-ranking official in Ukraine's security service has been sentenced to life in prison after he was convicted of treason. Dmytro Kozyura was found guilty of passing state secrets to Russia, including the location of military units. Overnight Russian attacks on eastern Ukraine have killed at least four civilians. Local officials say two died in the Kharkiv region, one in Donetsk and another in Zaporizhia, from a combination of air and artillery strikes. Hundreds of thousands of people in Japan have been ordered to evacuate their homes due to the risk of flooding and landslides as two tropical storms approach. 120 flights have been cancelled. South Korea's former First Lady Kim Gun-hee has been sentenced to 7 years in prison for bribery. The court in Seoul said she'd used her status as a presidential spouse to sell official positions for high-value jewellery, bags and paintings. Shares have fallen in trading in Asia amid concerns that a possible bubble in the tech sector could soon burst. South Korea's Kospi index fell more than 8%, having seen wild swings in recent days. A New York City housing board has voted to freeze rents for about 1 million regulated apartments for up to 2 years. The move was a key campaign promise of Mayor Zoran Mamdani. Researchers have used artificial intelligence and imaging technology to read a carbonized, rolled-up papyrus scroll that was burned during the eruption of Mount Vesuvius. Dating back about 2,000 years, the scroll is one of the oldest recovered from a library in Herculaneum, which was buried under ash along with Pompeii. The text discusses concepts ranging from ethics to art.
8: Hello, I'm Tom Whipple, and welcome to Inside Science from the BBC World Service. Are you sitting comfortably? Then we shall... Look, of course you're not sitting comfortably. At least not if you're listening live in parts of Europe. You're clammy, you're hot, you're wondering if you'll sleep tonight. But I'll begin anyway. Because this week on Inside Science, as we adjust our sweaty gussets in the heatwave, we are going to consider, is it time to do something a bit more extreme on climate? Is it time to block out the sun? What will the effects of heat stress be in the near future? But there's lightness too. Lizzie Gibney, reporter at Nature, has been looking through everything else in science to bring us what's important, what's interesting, and even what is tangentially related to football for our World Cup science section. Lizzie, what have you got?
11: Well, we have something very exciting in clock news for all those metrology fans, and some fantastic effects of football that you might not have thought about.
8: Fabulous. But let's begin with the heat. It has been, shall we say, an ironic week to hold London Climate Action Week, one of the world's largest independent climate gatherings. On Wednesday, the organisers scheduled an event looking at climate policies, titled Extreme Heat. It was cancelled. Due to extreme heat. Due to, in fact, the most extreme heat parts of Europe have ever seen in June. Are we doing enough, then, when it comes to climate action? Something scientists have been tentatively, increasingly, hesitantly mooting in public is, what if we tried to reflect more of the sun? Is it mad? Perhaps. Is it extreme? Certainly. But is it possible? Just maybe. Professor Mark Maslin from UCL sits on the Nuffield Bioethics Working Group on the ethics of what is called solar radiation management. Mark, it's the middle of the week. It's really hot where I am. I suspect it's really hot where you are. Climate change, we've been trying to deal with this for 30 years. We used the idea of reducing CO2 and the idea that that's what we have to do. But as a short-term sticking plaster, I'm increasingly hearing scientists saying that it might be worth considering blocking the sun. Can you explain, maybe in a slightly more scientific way, what these ideas are and what they might involve?
9: So there are a group of my colleagues who are incredibly smart around the world who are looking at alternatives because they are not convinced we're going to reduce carbon emissions quick enough to keep the world in a habitable temperature. And so what they're looking at is different ways of reflecting sunlight away from the Earth to try and keep it cool. So this is imagine you're on a hot day like we are today. It's like putting up a parasol and making sure the sun doesn't hit you, and therefore you can be a little bit cooler in the shade. So what they're looking at is trying to shade the Earth. Now, there is a number of ways of doing this. One of them is by injecting aerosols. These are small particles into the upper atmosphere, whether it happens to be sulfur dioxide, whether it happens to be silica or happens to be aluminium, in there to reflect sunlight. The other one that's really left field was a suggestion that we could put mirrors in space. The cost of that is astronomical, but the idea is you'd have mirrors reflecting sunlight from there. So the idea is that you dim the sun slightly, and therefore the temperature of the Earth cools down, so therefore buys us time to decarbonize. So this isn't a fix. It is literally my colleague saying, how can we buy us time so the transition away from fossil fuels occurs and we can buy time to deal and suck out those emissions from the atmosphere, and so we can try to protect the Earth?
8: That sounds like quite a sensible idea to me.
9: The problem is that only deals with temperature. It doesn't deal with things like ocean acidification. It doesn't deal with sea level rise. It's just a fix for temperature. And it's also really science at its nascence. We really don't know whether we can do it at scale. We don't know what the consequences are of perhaps chucking all these chemicals into the atmosphere to reflect the sunlight. And we don't know how long we'd have to do it for, because the problem with this technology is if you start doing it and you start dimming the sun, you have to keep doing it. And if you stop, that dimming goes away. It's like having a parasol up against the sun. If you close the parasol and you stop chucking chemicals into the atmosphere, the sun comes back and we get heating.
8: Okay, look, I sense a certain scepticism. Before you get to telling us why you think we shouldn't be doing this, it's a hot day, I'm putting on sunscreen, and I'm using a parasol. I'm not claiming that that's some sort of global solution, but it's a sensible thing to do. So, you know, what are the sort of things we could do? Because you say it's unproven, but that's only in the sense humans haven't done it. This is very proven from things like, you know, volcanic eruptions and stuff. We can actually do this, can't we?
9: So the key thing is that it's about geoengineering. And geoengineering covers this multitude of sins. And there are two things that I think are important. The first is that we can remove carbon dioxide. So we can either remove it from power plants, from coal manufacturing, from steel manufacturing, stopping it going into the atmosphere. Or what is more likely and what we need to do in the future is suck CO2 out of the atmosphere and put it into deep geological reservoirs to trap it. And we're going to need to do that if we're going to try to keep the world to 1.5. We can also reforest vast areas of the world to suck CO2 out of the atmosphere. We can rewild. And then, and you heard my skepticism, then there's the whole, perhaps we can do the sunshade approach. And yes, you're absolutely right. When incredibly large volcanoes go off, they do this and put huge amounts of sulfur dioxide and dust into the atmosphere that reflects the sunlight, but they have an effect of a year. So the huge volcanoes exploding has an effect for 1 year. And what we have to do, if we were going to go down this route, is do this exploding volcano everywhere at the same time every single year. The other problem that we have is this changing of the reflectance. We're not sure if we do it in one area, perhaps we do it over Europe, what's the effect on the other parts of the world? Do we shift weather patterns? So the problem here is there's a real ethical problem, which is you may have dimmed the sunlight for your area and a little bit effect on the globe, but you suddenly shifted the monsoons by 500 miles. So a country doesn't get any rainfall and another country gets too much rainfall. So there's a real ethical dimension to this sort of like manipulation of the planet.
8: Is it fair to say, though, that scientists are talking about this sort of thing a bit more now and a bit more openly than they had?
9: So I think it is beholden on scientists of all countries to look into these problems and potential solutions. So of course we should be doing the model runs, we should be looking at small scale experiments to see if it's even feasible, because at the moment this is all very theoretical. We need to know whether it is even possible. If it's possible, what are the consequences? What are the side effects? And therefore, we can then openly discuss, is this necessary? Is this something we need to discuss? Is this something we need to agree internationally? And what are the ethical considerations? But of course, the underlying science has to be there so people can choose.
8: You've made a really, really compelling case for reducing our CO2 emissions and controlling climate change, but we haven't done that.
9: Oh, so Tom, I would slightly disagree, because a couple of weeks ago, scientists retired the RCP 8.5. So 15 years ago, we had stories or scenarios about emissions into the future. One of them was, hey, we're going to do everything we can. We'll keep it to 1.5. Brilliant. And then there was one that said, look, China and India and other developing countries are using a lot of coal. This could double or triple into the future. We had that scenario, the RCP 8.5. What we did last year was have a workshop where everybody sat down from experts around the world and went, do you know what? This is now so unlikely we can retire it. And that meant that the 4 to 6 degrees warming that I was talking about and you were talking about, say, 10 years ago, is off the cards. However, we're now still looking at 3 degrees warming, which is a lot hotter than we have today. But the international negotiations, the global economy, the huge price drop in renewables is already having effect. The problem is, as you and I know, we need to do all of this faster, 5 times faster, if we are going to have any hope of keeping to 1.5.
8: Well, look, thank you very much for ending with a little bit of hope there, Mark, and I hope you get some ice cream.
9: oh, I'm going to go and stand by the air conditioning now because it is way too hot, Tom. Hey, but at least I can show that during London Climate Action Week, climate change is actually happening.
8: Lizzie, look, Mark represents what I think a lot of scientists think about this, which is this is extreme and quite mad. But the conversation about solar radiation management has changed. You know, the Royal Society has a report out on it. How's this changed in your career?
11: It's become so much more mainstream. I remember maybe a decade ago, it was something quite risky for a researcher even to propose as a study to look at geoengineering because it was seen as just so radical. I mean, the side effects is just so hard to predict when you're literally altering the atmosphere. But I really think that's changed. We're now seeing all of these ideas being taken really seriously, which probably tells us something about the dire situation that we are in. There was a survey done by New Scientist last year that found that two-thirds of climate scientists thought humans would, by the end of the century, do some form of large-scale geoengineering, even if they don't think it's a good idea.
8: I think when you sort of look at cost estimates, it's tens of billions a year, it's a degree of cooling, but of course the sort of all the moral hazards and the termination shock, if you stop this, suddenly you get a degree of warming, it will remain quite a contentious...
11: I think so. It's got to be the final nuclear option. You know, it shouldn't. There are many, many more levers that we have to pull. And I think it's just, as Mark said, it's quite, disappointing that those aren't necessarily being pulled yet.
8: Thanks, Lizzie. And in case we need reminding about why this matters, over to Roland Pease, who has been investigating the effect of heat stress.
12: Yes, a study from the European Centre for Medium Range Weather Forecasting says that across the world, an additional billion people are likely to experience extreme heat stress each year these days compared with the 1970s. And it's not just about population growth. The driving factor, as you'd expect, is global warming. And the study lead Rebecca Emerton explained to me, this isn't about the temperatures as recorded on a thermometer, but as felt by a living person, calculated as the Universal Thermal Climate Index.
13: One way of thinking about it is we often hear discussed kind of the level of humidity that you're experiencing during a heat wave and how that can make things worse. That's an example of what the Universal Thermal Climate Index, or the UTCI, is trying to do. It's trying to take into account as many different aspects of the environment as possible and how the human body reacts to the environment to really understand how the heat is affecting the human body. So it accounts for the temperature, humidity, wind speed, solar radiation, lots of different factors.
12: How big a difference would there normally be, would you say, between this climate index and what the thermometers or the Met offices might be reporting?
13: So this can vary around the world and it can vary depending on the specific conditions you're looking at. But just to give an example, I took a look at the data for the recent heat wave that we had in May 2026 across much of Europe. And quite often the UTCI or the feels like temperatures were 4 degrees and then sometimes 5 degrees higher than the air temperature. And I've looked at previous heat waves, for example, one in August that impacted southeastern Europe, where the UTCI reached even up to 10 degrees higher than the air temperature.
12: That's an extraordinary difference.
13: Yeah, I think it showcases why it's important to try and take into account these other factors as well as the temperature is obviously important, but there's a lot of other factors at play.
12: And what you've done in this new study then is to look at trends in this Universal Temperature Index over the past, well, I guess a few decades to see if that is being altered by climate change.
13: Yes, exactly. So we know there's trends in heat waves across the globe becoming more frequent, more intense, lasting longer. And really, we really wanted to give this kind of global picture of how the heat stress in our climate has changed over recent decades. So we kind of compare the most recent 10 years of the data, so 2015 to 2024, with how things looked in the 1970s.
12: And the changes are notable?
13: Yeah, so there's a few different factors that we look at. One is, for example, the maximum UTCI that you might experience on kind of the warmest days of the year. And this has increased across almost all regions of the globe, with some of the strongest warming in Europe, Northern Africa, the Arabian Peninsula. Some of those maximum UTCI values are reaching 4 or 5 degrees higher on the hottest days of the year than they did back in the 1970s. We're also seeing more days per year with heat stress, more of these so-called tropical nights where the temperature doesn't drop below 20 degrees C. And we're also seeing that heat stress is becoming more widespread. So it's not only affecting the areas that we might traditionally think of as being hot or experiencing heat waves, but it's expanding out into areas that have been previously unaffected by heat stress.
12: And that seems to be quite important, because I guess there are parts of the world which are routinely much hotter than other parts. And so I guess the way this is affecting, let's say, people in tropical climates or subtropical climates is going to be different from those in temperate climates and so on.
13: Yeah, that's exactly right. So we know that across a lot of the tropics, there are places that experience kind of chronic heat stress, some level of heat stress almost all year round. And we're seeing that in those places, that heat stress level is becoming more severe. In a lot of places, there's an increasing duration more of the year that's being affected by heat stress. Whereas in other places, it might be that the maximum feels like temperatures are increasing, or they're starting to see levels of strong heat stress where they haven't experienced it before. So it's quite relative, kind of based on the baseline climate they started with in the 1970s. But we're seeing similar trends in terms of more frequent and more severe feels like temperatures on every continent.
12: Is the seasonality of it changing as well? You know, when the first heat wave sets in, or when the last one sort of peters out at the end of the season?
13: Yeah, that is something that we're seeing, particularly across the northern hemisphere. We're seeing that, we call it the heat stress season, has increased in duration since the 1970s. So the most dramatic changes, I think, were in Europe, Africa, and North America, where, take for example Europe, strong heat stress might start now in June rather than in July, moderate heat stress in May rather than June, and that's just an average across the continent, but that is something we're seeing in parts of Europe too.
12: And have you unpicked the drivers of the changes in this universal thermal climate index? Obviously, if temperatures are a degree or so higher, if the global temperature is a degree or so higher compared to the 70s, that's going to be one thing. But are there changing humidity factors, changing wind factors, or any of these things that are also contributing to it?
13: Yeah, so that's definitely part of it. So one aspect is this increase of around 1.4 degrees for the global average is very much a global average, and that can vary substantially when you look at a regional scale in terms of the rate and the amount of warming. And then, as you said, there are the other factors. So at the global scale, there's more water vapor in the atmosphere as the climate is warming. There are changes in solar radiation. For example, in Europe, there's quite a strong increasing trend in solar radiation and sunshine duration, with a corresponding reduction in cloud cover. So yeah, these factors all accounted for in these trends, yeah.
12: Rebecca Emerton of the ECMWF. The study was published this week in Nature Climate Change.
8: Thanks, Roland. You're listening to Inside Science from the BBC World Service. Tell us what science you think we should be investigating. Our email address is insidescience@bbc.co.uk. Look, let's go on to something that's perhaps a bit cheerier, perhaps a bit less complicated, and certainly involves some sounds of football commentary.
14: The World Cup is up and running. Nice in. It's been brilliantly. It's been absolutely sensational in the second half. What an unbelievable moment. Blocks his shot in. Gets his hat trick. What a story. What a story. That's unbelievable. With practically the last kick of the ball. Champions of the world's greatest game.
8: Fear not, listeners. I know what you're thinking. You thought you were safe. You thought here on Inside Science, if nowhere else, we would have a World Cup-free zone. So I'm sorry about that. But do listen on, because to honour the World Cup, we continue our football science segment. But to honour the fact that Inside Science listeners had a statistically higher chance of being picked last at school sports and having their head flushed down the loo, that's a p-value of 0.05, it is not about how science serves football, it's about how football serves science and our understanding of the world. I am the World Cup manager of our science squad, and together we are populating our dream squad of peer-reviewed footy papers. Lizzie Gibney is my talent scout this week. Lizzie, what have you found?
15: So this is a paper on the Salah effect. So it's about what football can teach us about reducing prejudice. It's published in the American Political Science Review. And the researchers here looked at what happened after Mohamed Salah, who's an Egyptian footballer, he joined Liverpool in 2017. So what happened after that? He's Muslim. He's very upfront about his religion. His religion was really a part even of the chants that the supporters would sing.
8: Lizzie, do you have any examples of that?
15: So there actually are some examples in the paper. I'm having to infer what the tune is from the words. But for instance, if he's good enough for you, he's good enough for me. Sitting in a mosque, that's where I want to be. So all about Mo Salah. So they really took him, you know, to heart and embraced his religion as well. And so the researchers wanted to see what the effect of this was. They collected data on hate crimes, on tweets, and then surveyed a bunch of Liverpool fans as well. And they found that the effect was pretty big. So after Salah joined Liverpool, hate crimes there dropped by 16% compared to what you'd expect. And fans of Liverpool posted about half as many anti-Muslim tweets as other fans.
16: That's a huge effect.
15: It's pretty big, isn't it? And then there was a subtle but significant effect from the surveys as well. When the fans were asked to think about Mo Salah, just the fact that he's Muslim, that made them more likely to say that they saw Islam as compatible with British values. There are limitations. This is very hard to say how much of this effect was Mo Salah, you know. And also hate crimes are by far not the only way in which racism manifests. So there are limitations to this. But the takeaway, which I think is quite interesting, is that having these role models can have an impact. And you might have seen previous studies where when they found that when people actually know someone who's from a minority religion, a trans person, any kind of minority that can face prejudice, they're much more likely to have positive views towards them, just if they know them, if they have people in their lives from those groups. And this shows that can happen with a celebrity. Like, it can be a parasocial, like, one-sided effect. You don't actually have to personally know them. They just have to be this kind of positive role model. So, yeah, maybe it's something we can bear in mind when trying to foster more tolerance in society.
16: Look, I love this paper. It's definitely making it into our World Cup squad. I think I'm going to put it in midfield as the heart of our team and a reminder of the moral foundations of our team, if indeed that is what midfielders do. Who knows? Who cares? It's a lovely paper.
15: Fantastic.
16: So, well, congratulations for getting your paper into the Inside Science squad. But you've got other papers for us, nothing to do with football at all. What have you spotted in the news?
15: So this is a story that I wrote about in Nature, and it's from two preprints from a group in Europe and one in China, and it's a completely new kind of clock. So we might need a little clock 101. So the most precise clocks that we have at the moment, like all clocks need some natural way of ticking, you know, like, or swinging like a pendulum. For an optical atomic clock, which is the most precise we have today, that tick is a bit abstract. It comes from the oscillations of the light wave that would bump an electron up in energy level around an atom. So electrons live in these orbits at different energy levels. You've got to tune a laser to be at exactly the right energy to trigger this jump between those levels. And you lock your laser to this natural timekeeper and then use that laser's frequency, its oscillations, in order to keep time, just like a pendulum.
16: So you know that if the laser is bouncing up this thing, you've got exactly the right amount of energy, and then you know that it must have a very precise frequency, so you define time according to the frequency of light in the laser.
15: Exactly. And we use this really precise time for all kinds of things, for GPS to work, to synchronize mobile phone networks, computing systems. It's really, really important, even if we don't always notice it across society. So at the moment, we have these optical atomic clocks. But now what we have, which was new earlier this month, is a completely different way of doing this. So rather than getting your tick from the energy levels of electrons, this clock gets them from the energy levels of nuclei. So the nucleus of thorium-229. So it might surprise...
16: I didn't even know they had energy levels.
15: Exactly. So nuclei have energy levels, and that comes from the different configurations that you can have of their protons and neutrons. And thorium is very unusual in it that it has these two energy levels that are very close together. So with a laser, you can actually nudge that in the lab. And two teams have now done that.
16: So why do we need... even more, ones that sort of presumably are losing a second in the lifetime of the universe or less. Why do we need clocks this accurate?
15: So for scientific reasons is a big one. So what's quite exciting about this particular clock is that the way that it's made, the fact that you're using these nuclear energy levels, lots of different kinds of dark matter predicted that they would mess with the forces that bind a nucleus. So if we are basically studying these nuclear energy levels, you can look for the effects of dark matter changing the strength of fundamental forces, because that would also then change the tick speed. So one use is fundamental physics. But another is that actually, you know, the best clocks that we have that are, I think, you know, it's one to what they lose a second every 40 billion years, you know, they're inside labs. They take extreme cooling and control. But what we'd love to be able to do is have really precise clocks that you can take out into the field to do navigation and communications. Nuclear clocks are really, really robust because not only is your clock actually inside like a tiny crystal, but it's just much harder to disturb a nucleus than it is electrons. So they are very, very sturdy and could make for much more portable and robust kind of precise clocks.
16: Brilliant. Look, just before we go, I have found my favourite paper from this week. It is a paper on laughter in great apes. All great apes laugh. And this means, of course, we had a common first laughing ancestor. We were laughing before we were talking. And the University of Warwick scientists behind this showed that we all have a similar percussive, evenly spaced rhythm when tickled. In humans, though, we laugh, you know, not tickling. We have context-dependent, nervous laughter, and this complexity to our laughter. And so, to our cousins, the researchers argue that in this difference between our laughter and theirs, we might find clues to something even more important, which is the development of speech. So I'd love to see what listeners think when we play these out. So, you know, it's goodbye from Lizzie.
15: Goodbye.
16: It's goodbye from me. And after all the gloom and bad things in the world, it's goodbye from a happy chimp, a happy bonobo, and a happy orangutan. You've been listening to BBC Inside Science with me, Tom Whipple.
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18: It's a tumultuous time in British politics after the resignation of Sir Keir Starmer. His critics say his media strategy was disastrous. So how will his likely successor, Andy Burnham, fare?
19: We've been speaking to journalists who've followed him for years.
3: Next, it's Unexpected Elements. This is the BBC World Service, the world's radio station. Coming up after the news, lines, borders, barriers and maps. Unexpected Elements will be bravely marching into the far-flung reaches of science land and taking you from A to B via Q, or from a civilian border zone reshuffle to a boundary line named after naturalist Alfred Russel Wallace that you could argue is made up of animals and plants, or their absence. On the way, we explore the blood-brain barrier. It's supposed to prevent all sorts of nasties from getting inside our heads. So how have scientists learnt to hack it to deliver vital new medicines? We'll be looking to the skies to see why growing conflicts around the world can be linked to the growing cost of a flight. And we'll be looking to the ground as one South African scientist wants to map undiscovered fungi. That's Unexpected Elements coming up shortly.
20: BBC News with Danielle Jaworowiecka. Thousands of people have spent a second night outdoors in Venezuela as rescuers race against time to reach survivors under rubble after Wednesday's twin earthquakes. At least 235 people are known to have died, but the final number is expected to be much higher as the extent of the destruction becomes clear. Social media is filled with posts of people searching for news of loved ones, while an independent website set up to register the missing lists tens of thousands as unaccounted for. Here's our reporter Vanessa Silva.
21: I'm right now in the Chacao municipality. This is one of the areas most affected in the city, since it's the point where the geological fault line runs through. This area was affected during the earthquake that hit the city in 1967 and is affecting now. The damage that were at that moment are now being repeated.
20: A court in Germany has sentenced a man to life in prison for the deadly attack on a Christmas market in the eastern city of Magdeburg in 2024. The man, officially identified only as Taleb A, was found guilty of murdering a 9-year-old boy and 5 women. More than 300 people were injured when he drove into a crowd. The head of Ukraine's counterintelligence operations has been convicted of spying for Russia. Colonel Dmytro Kozyura passed on information, including details of troop movements and critical infrastructure. He was given a life sentence for treason. Paul Moss reports.
0: He was working for Moscow all along, one of the most senior figures in the Ukrainian intelligence service, the SBU. The court heard Dmytro Kozyura was recruited by Russia back in 2018. Money was the motivation, and he passed on details of other people working for the SBU, presumably in case some of them might be open to Russian offers. Because of Colonel Kozyura's seniority, the SBU called this an unprecedented case. But thousands of Ukrainians have been investigated for spying. Similar betrayal apparently not uncommon.
20: Hundreds of thousands of people in Japan have been ordered to evacuate their homes due to the risk of flooding and landslides as two tropical storms approach the country. Here's our correspondent in Kyoto, Kurumi Mori.
1: We don't see this very often. I mean, Japan is prone to many natural disasters, unfortunately, but this double storm system is really bringing some heavy rain, strong winds, and it's already hitting southern and western Japan. Forecasters warn that these two storms could cross and interact sometime over the weekend. So in the coming days, to create that phenomenon, the Fujiwara effect, and that would really make the path of both of those storms a bit harder to predict.
20: You're listening to The World News from the BBC. South Korea's former First Lady Kim Gun-hee has been sentenced to 7 years in prison for solicitation and bribery. The court in Seoul said she'd used her status as a presidential spouse to sell official positions for high-value jewellery, bags and paintings. The transactions are said to have taken place ahead of the inauguration in 2022 of her husband, the now-jailed former president Yoon Suk-yeol. France's state-owned energy giant EDF says it will give schools, kindergartens and daycare centres millions of dollars for air cooling systems as the country swelters through a fierce heatwave. Some $100 million worth of grants will be provided for equipment and projects. Many schools ill-equipped to deal with the heat have been forced to close as temperatures peak. A New York City housing board has voted to freeze rents for about 1 million regulated apartments for up to 2 years, delivering a key campaign promise of Mayor Zoran Mamdani. The decision by the Rent Guidelines Board was greeted with cheers and whistles from hundreds of people in Manhattan. Mr. Mamdani called it an historic victory for New York City tenants. Shares have fallen in trading in Asia at the end of a rollercoaster week amid concerns that a possible bubble in the tech sector could soon burst. South Korea's KOSPI index fell more than 8%, having seen wild swings in recent days. Here's our business reporter Suranjana Tiwari in Singapore.
22: It does take time to build out that AI infrastructure, and it takes even more time before AI will start showing those returns on investment, for example, improved productivity, which could ultimately lead to economic growth for countries around the world. So there are still lots of questions and a lot of time, and essentially all these investors are currently putting in money for something that we won't see the returns of many, many years down the line.
20: That's the latest BBC News.
23: This weekend, I watched the 2008 Finnish horror film Sauna. It's set in 1595, before Finland even existed, and follows a group of exhausted cartographers at the end of a 25-year-long bloody war as they try to map the boundary between Swedish and Russian territories. It's a journey that takes them to a mysterious village in the middle of a swamp, and bad things happen. Obviously, it's a horror. I don't think I'm spoiling the film by saying that towards the end, there's this great signing of the treaty scene where the Russian cartographers on their version of the map give the land to Sweden, and in the Swedish version of the treaty, the swamp is acceded to Russia. By this point, it doesn't help anybody to realise that this is land that nobody wants. I'm Marnie Chesterton from the BBC World Service. This is Unexpected Elements.

0: with me on this adventure are a crack team of science journalists. In Wolverhampton in the UK, his first time on the show, we have Paul Ajapoju, global health journalist. Welcome, welcome.
1: Hi, Manny. You're absolutely right. It's my first time on the show. And as a proper Yoruba man from Southwest Nigeria, but currently in the West Midlands, I say, Ekule Oshalafeani, it's lovely to be here. And many thanks for having me on the show.
0: Oh, welcome, welcome. I like that you're representing West Africa and West Midlands, West Side. And over in Johannesburg, South Africa, science journalist Candice Bailey. Welcome back.
2: Hey, Moni, not as flashy as Paul. Welcome to the show, Paul, but just hey.
0: And I've said that this show steers its way through areas of science that will hopefully be new to most of our listeners. But the starting point, the place that we always sail from, is somewhere in the realm of news. There's always one headline that inspires our journey. It's the source of the adventures. So let's take a listen to the news story we've chosen this week.
3: South Korea has announced one of its biggest changes to border security rules along its frontier with North Korea.
4: The so-called civilian control line will be shifted an average of 6 kilometers closer to the border.
5: Officials say the move reflects improved military readiness and responds to years of requests from local residents.
6: According to reports, around 20,000 people live inside the restricted zone, and others enter the area to farm or work.
0: So, yes, it's the news that the South Korean government is moving a border. Not the famous one. You may have heard of the demilitarized zone, or the DMZ. And that's an agreed no man's land which separates North and South Korea. This is not that. Now, in South Korea, there's a second area outside the DMZ called the civilian control zone. And that keeps the civilians away from the DMZ unless they have to live or work in this civilian control zone, and it's an average of 8 kilometres wide, and tens of thousands of Koreans face daily checks as they move in or out for work or because they live there. And what's happening is the boundary of the civilian control zone is being moved a few kilometres further northwards towards the DMZ. So that's our news, and it's got us talking lines, boundaries and borders this week, and all the places we find them in science. So, Candice, you're first up. Where do lines, boundaries and borders inspire you?
2: So, Moni, I know that usually we are always going off into really strange directions on the show. In this case, I actually want to keep us pretty tight to the news for my story.
0: Conventionally unconventional or unconventionally conventional. But I like it, yeah.
2: Was it unexpected? So this zone that's changing, the civilian controlled zone, is actually really important to science. How much do either of you know about the biodiversity in the DMZ?
0: I've done stories on it. Paul, what about you?
1: Yeah, I knew the broad idea that when humans are kept away from a landscape for long enough, wildlife can sometimes find space to recover. What surprised me was the scale of it at the DMZ. This is not just a few species hanging on at the margins. It has become a really significant refuge with wetlands, forest, and mountain habitats supporting an extraordinary range of life.
2: Completely, Paul. You know, this really surprised me too. Do you know that researchers documented nearly 6,000 species of plants and animals in and around the DMZ? This includes more than 100 endangered species. The area also contains about 38% of South Korea's endangered species. And this is why I said the civilian control zone is so important. You know, the DMZ obviously has very limited access, so scientists are restricted in how much they can directly monitor wildlife in that zone. But they regularly actually survey the civilian control zone and combine that with the data that they have from their occasional visits and the remote cameras in the DMZ. They actually have an idea of what the wildlife is in this area.
0: Okay. So it's a kind of almost a proxy, I guess, for the DMZ, which you're not allowed in without special access. I do feel, Candice, I feel a bit funny when we talk about spaces like this because we kind of, the temptation is to sell it as a good news story. And so at the risk of sounding obvious, we're not saying that war is a good conservation strategy, right?
2: absolutely not money. You know, as Paul pointed out, what's been good for conservation in this area isn't actually conflict. It's the absence of humans. The zone is actually an example of an accidental reserve. So these are areas that are unintentionally set aside for nature, but because of the way they're used, they become biodiversity hotspots. Does that make sense?
0: Yeah, that does make sense, because we've talked about something similar, not conflict zones, it's graveyards on this show before. It turns out they are havens for nature in lots of countries. And I have to tell you, my favourite recent example of an accidental nature reserve was a paper published in May this year, where scientists at Cornell University, they found an estimated 5.5 million ground nesting bees living in this cemetery.
2: So amazing.
0: Arguably too many bees.
2: But it brings us back to the point of how much nature actually doesn't need any intervention. It can just thrive on its own.
0: Yeah. So for the news on this show, you know, we're talking about a border around the DMZ being moved. So I guess the question is, Candice, if the site is so important to nature, I have to wonder what happens if the borders are removed entirely one day?
2: Well, that's a very interesting question, Moni. You know, there are schools of researchers that argue that the DMZ is not just a scar left by war. It's also a living ecosystem that's shaped by history and memory and ecology. So some researchers at Stockholm Resilience Center have come up with this idea of ecological peace. Now, it's basically when conflicting groups, they manage a difficult political relationship using this ecological area or this nature reserve. So instead of viewing the DMZ purely as a military boundary, they suggest that you can see it as a place where a shared ecological landscape can benefit all the groups.
0: So what, do you know what that actually involves?
2: Maybe it's a way of actually thinking about how do these people maintain the biodiversity? So how do they try to touch as little as possible? Like what are the, you know, how do they agree on what are the areas that they should be touching and not be touching? Like how little of the area can they touch?
1: Yeah, I think we also have to find a way to strike a balance between what we do and how it affects biodiversity, such that we are not just acting, we are not just taking from the environment. We are intentionally being conscious about maintaining biodiversity so that they don't see us as a problem, but part of the system.
0: Yeah, we are also animals too. So I think we need to live as part of a planet rather than try and exclude ourselves from it. Thank you, Candice. Paul, where do you want to take us next?
1: Yeah, well, Manny, since we are talking this week about a barrier being moved, I thought I'd talk about a really interesting barrier that exists within the human body and why scientists are trying to get through it. So the question I would like to start from is, have you heard about the blood-brain barrier?
0: I have, yes. It's the barrier in our head. It's kind of like the blood is surrounded by a denser network to stop lots of molecules getting through and getting into our brain. How am I doing?
1: Wow, you're doing pretty well. Essentially, the blood-brain barrier is like one of the strictest border controls in the body. It decides what can pass from the blood into the brain. It keeps harmful things out of the brain, but it also keeps many medicines out.
0: Okay, so it's kind of like a filter.
1: Yeah, to some point, yes. It exists for a very good reason, because the brain, as we know it, is very delicate. So this barrier helps keep out toxins. Like you said, it filters out toxins. In addition to toxins, it also filters out infections and other things that could interfere with brain functions. But it still lets things that the brain itself needs, things like oxygen and glucose, to actually have access to the brain. But it's very, very selective.
0: Okay, so oxygen and glucose are small molecules, and I think it's relatively easy for the little things to get through the blood-brain barrier. But scientists are trying to get bigger things through, right?
1: Yes, they are. Like other parts of the body, we also have conditions that affect the brain. So to deal with the problems in the brain, scientists are trying to get medicines in, and they need to get medicines to the brain through the blood-brain barrier. And they are trying to do that through a kind of unique molecular transport.
0: Okay, so unique molecular transport. Tell me about transport routes into the brain.
1: they use natural transport routes such as the transferrin receptor. And the aim of this transport medium is to help carry large drugs into the brain.
0: So how does the transferrin help get the large drug into the brain?
1: So what the transferrin does is that it plays a crucial role in regulating how the brain gets ion. So anything that can be designed to use this channel to be able to transport stuff across the blood-brain barrier would be a very, very good and effective channel to be able to get the brain to have those essential elements. So even though it's designed to transfer ion, it's also being researched to be able to deliver drugs and much more larger molecular therapeutics.
0: Okay, so it's like a passport or a ticket or something. So if you connect it, if you tag it on to your large drug molecule that you want to get through the barrier, suddenly it'll transport it.
1: I'll take it as the means of transportation, but not everything would go in. So you have to show your passport that you are well conformed to use this channel. And when that is done, then you have access to the channel to transport whatever you want to transport. The item you are trying to transport should be in the right configuration that the channel can identify, which is where the passport analogy comes in. It's like me getting, okay, I want to go through this channel. This is my passport. I've done everything that is required for me to be able to use these means of transportation. So that is a route that is going to take, and the receptor on the transferrin is what is identifying that this is well packaged and is the right material to go through it.
0: Thank you, Paul. Still to come on the show, we're going to be talking about a boundary made of living animals. We take a journey along the Wallace line.
7: Hello, it's Sophie here with this week's Unexpected Elements quiz. This week, we're talking all things borders and lines. And in 2023, Japanese researchers witnessed lines of worms exhibiting some pretty unique behaviour. The species of microscopic worm, called C. elegans, has an ingenious way of leaping onto other moving creatures for a free ride. Amazingly, the 1 millimetre long worms line themselves up into a column and use an electric field to fling themselves onto another animal to help them traverse long distances. So my question to you is, which creature serves as a taxi for the C. elegans worms? Is it A. slugs, B. bumblebees, or C. frogs? What animal do these microscopic worms use as their personal chauffeurs? Is it A. slugs, B. bumblebees, or C. frogs? Have a think, and I'll be back soon with the answer.
0: You're listening to Unexpected Elements from the BBC World Service, the science show inspired by the news. And this week we're talking lines, boundaries and borders from around the world and even inside ourselves. Next, we journey to the Malay-Indonesian Peninsula for a boundary that isn't a fence or a wall, but is still a clear border with stories to tell. And dropping by with those stories is Dr. Ian McFadden, lecturer in computational ecology at the School of Biological and Behavioural Sciences in Queen Mary University of London. Hello, Ian, welcome to the show.
8: Hello, hi.
0: Tell me about this boundary, because it's a line. It's called the Wallace line. You're here because you've just co-authored a new paper about the Wallace line. What is the Wallace line?
8: Alfred Russel Wallace was a contemporary of Charles Darwin. And what he found was that he went from an island like Bali, and then he went across a short piece of sea to Lombok. And you might expect the animals to be quite similar across a little narrow strip of sea in what is now Indonesia, but they're actually quite different. So there's Asian animals, mammals, especially on the western side of the line, and Australian animals like kangaroos on the eastern side of the line. And so you have these major geographic areas of the world for biodiversity. Like in Africa, you have gorillas and zebras. And as I mentioned, in Australia, you have kangaroos. But in this archipelago of Indonesia, nearby each other, you have islands that are very, very different in their faunas, and that's the Wallace line.
0: So Alfred Russel Wallace noted that there was this weird difference Did anyone back then have any idea what might have caused it?
8: He did a lot of mapping of patterns and figuring out what was found where. And of course, you know, the theory of plate tectonics is actually rather new and came about, I believe, in the 20th century. But I think it was quite a puzzle at the time because you don't have this knowledge that we have now about these two major tectonic plates that have slowly come together.
0: Do we now know what this difference is between the weird difference in species east and west?
8: There's these two major continental plates, the one that has animals from Asia, and then there's the Australian plate down in the southeast. And so over the millions of years, they started out quite far apart. And then as time passed, they moved closer and closer together. And they haven't touched yet, unlike North America and South America, which have touched and exchanged species. And so they've gotten close to each other, and now we realize

0: have crossed and some haven't. And some of the paper is about trying to figure out why that is for certain types of animals.
1: Good point. I should ask you about your work. What is your new paper about?
0: Yes, so it's a study, I should say, that was led by Alex Skeels, and he's done, if you'll allow me, the kangaroo's share of the work. And the idea is that historically we've thought of these barriers as being difficult to cross in terms of a lack of dispersal ability. What we wanted to know was, what is the secondary effect of being able to survive and thrive once you arrive there? What we found was essentially that there was animals from Asia that were well adapted to the kind of ever-wet jungly environments, and they were able to spread east across Wallace's Line because the island stepping stones were quite humid and jungly as well. In contrast, the things that were coming up from Australia were more adapted to the arid conditions that you might find in Australia, and they weren't able to cross over and colonize the rest of the areas on the east and then further west across Wallace's Line.
2: Yeah, I actually wanted to ask, how has climate change affected how the animals move over the line?
0: So I think that's a really interesting question about, I think you're talking about contemporary climate change and how that might affect things. I really don't know. I think that that's in the unanswered category. That being said, I mean, it's not necessarily climate change, but a general human impact of people going everywhere and introducing invasive species. And I think there are areas of New Guinea on the eastern side of the line that do have monkeys now. And it's a very interesting ecological thing because this forest has been not really exposed to that type of an animal before.
1: So presumably things that can fly are pretty good at getting themselves across the Wallace line, and they can take anything that they've eaten.
0: Indeed. Yeah. Bats, pigeons are both really strong flyers. There are some forest birds that don't like to cross clearings, even though they can fly. So you have to layer in a bit of sort of the ecology of what they like to do. But that's generally how it's done. And you might expect things that are dispersed by animals to have a larger distribution across these islands than things that are sort of nuts and things that can't go very far. That being said, Darwin spent a lot of his time putting seeds in tanks of salt water to see how long they could last and to understand how far these plants could travel in the seed form. And so things can float and bob around, and there can even be these giant rafts that form where there could be a river next to the ocean, and there's a big storm and a big clump of vegetation and trees falls into the water, and then animals might be on this clump as well. And then the actual canopies of the trees could act like a sail.
1: Oh, that's quite fun. Paul, any questions?
3: Yeah, yes. So my question is how static or dynamic is the Wallace line itself? And if we have regions where we've had active human activities, how does that compare with regions that we've not had much human interference?
0: Yeah, that's a great question. So there's the Wallace's line, there's Lydekker's line. Depending on which taxonomic groups that you focus on, you can draw the line a few different ways. And so I think that's really going to determine where the line sits. And historically, there's been a few different versions of this line. Also, in our paper, we used a life simulation model called Genesis, but essentially we tuned the parameters of this model and saw what type of Wallace line popped out. So one figure in the paper, we've got five or six different lines, and each one is a different set of parameters in the model. So they're really good at dispersing, they're really bad at dispersing.
1: So does that allow you to kind of retrofit the history, I guess?
0: Yeah, I think it can. I mean, it's never going to be fully definitive because we don't have a time machine, of course. But you can tune the parameters in these different ways and see what it takes to recreate the actual Wallace's line. And so one of the main take-homes from the paper was that you really need to take into account the climate, the environmental tolerances of the species. It's not good enough just to be able to get there. You have to also survive there.
1: Quick question. Do you have a favorite side?
0: Wow, asking me to pick a side. Ooh, that's tough. Yeah. There's just something romantic and amazing about the east side with the mountains of New Guinea, the birds of paradise. I'll go east if I have to choose. Why not?
1: Ian McFadden, thank you so much for coming on to Unexpected Elements.
0: This has been great. Thank you so much.
1: So the moving of

0: South Korea's civilian control line inspired a cluster of science stories on boundaries and borders. Be that the barrier that protects your brain and how to get past it, how a demilitarized zone can double as a sanctuary for nature, and, as we've just heard, how a border can be not a fence or a barrier, but nature itself. Still to come on the show, yet more barriers that you don't normally notice. Is it a bird? Is it a plane? Yes, it's a plane. But how does it know where the sky routes are? Find out when this programme continues.
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2: I'm Amanda Dlamini. I'm the former captain of the South African national team. I scored penalties in shootouts, and I also missed them. 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
1: Agony and Ecstasy, a history of penalty shootouts. 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
0: Coming up after the news, we'll be talking Mufasa, which is less Lion King and more Fungal Kingdom, as we hear about a new project to map all of South Africa's undiscovered species of fungi. We return to stories of kleptoparasites, what is the biggest and scariest animal to have stolen your lunch, plus what links aviation emissions to the world's square meterage currently at war. 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
4: BBC News with Danielle Jawowiecka. Thousands of people have spent a second night outdoors in Venezuela as rescuers race against time to reach survivors under the rubble after Wednesday's twin earthquakes. A website set up to register the missing lists tens of thousands as unaccounted for. A court in Germany has sentenced a man to life in prison for the deadly attack on a Christmas market in Magdeburg in 2024. He was found guilty of murdering a 9-year-old boy and 5 women when he drove into the crowd. A former high-ranking official in Ukraine's security service has been sentenced to life in prison after he was convicted of treason. Dmytro Kozura was found guilty of passing state secrets to Russia. The European Commission is planning to exclude military-age men from Ukraine when it extends its temporary protection directive for Ukrainian refugees. The Commission said the need to protect those fleeing the war remained clear but had to be balanced with the country's ability to defend itself. Hundreds of thousands of people in Japan have been ordered to evacuate their homes due to the risk of flooding and landslides as 2 tropical storms approach. 120 flights have been cancelled. South Korea's former First Lady has been sentenced to 7 years in prison for bribery. The court said Kim Gun-hee used her status as a presidential spouse to sell official positions for luxury goods. France's state-owned energy giant EDF says it will provide schools and nurseries with air cooling systems as the country swelters through a fierce heatwave. They'll be given some $100 million worth of grants for equipment and projects. And a New York City housing board has voted to freeze rents for about 1 million regulated apartments for up to 2 years. The move was a campaign promise of Mayor Zohran Mamdani. The decision was greeted with cheers and whistles from hundreds of people in Manhattan. BBC News.
0: This is Unexpected Elements from the BBC World Service. I'm Marnie Chasterton in London in the UK, and with me are...
5: Candice Bailey in Johannesburg, South Africa.
6: And Paul in Wolverhampton in the UK.
0: So, between the three of us, we read a lot of science and health news, and every so often, one of the panel comes up with a story that they are just burning to share with the group, and not just the group, the World Service audiences. So... we make space for it here, and we call it Under the Radar, because often it's a story from their part of the world that the rest of us might have missed. Also, if you can link your story to the theme of the show, I award bonus points, which are, how would you describe them, Candice? They're kind of like loyalty stamps, but redeemable against nothing?
5: Redeemable against absolutely nothing, but it does give you points for next episodes.
0: Right. Due to BBC regulations, there is nothing of value. And weirdly, the worthlessness of the points seems to really motivate the panellists. So, with that explained, Candice, you are up. What did you want to talk about this week?
5: So, drumroll. In today's Under the Radar, I want to talk about mushrooms.
0: Excellent. I'm always here for mushroom stories. Love a fungi story. How does this relate to the theme?
5: Well, since we were talking about the biodiversity in the DMZ, mushrooms, fungi, biodiversity galore, you're going to hear more as I explain.
0: Okay, tenuous so far, but go for it. Mushroom fans? Are you a mushroom fan, Candice?
5: I am. I mean, I'm also a mushroom fan to eat. Also love my mushrooms, you know, sautéed.
0: Paul, mushroom fan?
6: Yeah, I like eating mushrooms. In the UK, my quintessential breakfast is toast with eggs and mushroom and a latte with hot milk. But I'm not sure I have ever been brave enough to identify mushroom myself. In Nigeria, I am more used to mushrooms as something people know locally from markets or from the bush rather than something I would confidently forage on my own.
0: Yes, I am both a fan of mushrooms from a science point of view, but let's be honest, mainly from an eating point of view.
5: Okay, my story is quite cute. So a couple of weeks ago, a South African mycologist, his name is Professor Kobus Vasahi, and he's from the University of Pretoria. He received the Oppenheimer Memorial Trust New Frontiers Research Award for 2026. Now, what it means is that he gets 7.5 million rand, which is roughly a half a million US dollars over the next 5 years. And what he's going to do with that money is to hunt for, identify and catalogue fungi across South Africa.
0: I want half a million US dollars to spend 5 years hunting for mushrooms. Arguably don't have the professor's skill. Why is he getting half a million dollars? Why is it so important?
5: So, you know, fungi is really important. I mean, I think you know this. Fungi breaks down dead plants and animals to help the ecosystem. Some of them can be used as medicine. Scientists think that there are new species of mushrooms that could potentially help us to develop new drugs, more sustainable foods, environmentally friendly packaging, and alternative to agricultural chemicals. But the problem is that we haven't discovered that many fungi species yet. So scientists actually estimate that there may be about 2.5 million fungal species worldwide, but we formally only described about 155,000.
0: Oh, wow. That is not a high percentage. So that's about a 16th of all the fungal species. Why have so few been formally identified?
5: Well, Moni, a lot of the species look similar, so it may be hard to identify one as new, but there's also the fact that a lot of fungi spend most of their life cycle underground, which makes them hard to discover, which obviously makes sense because they're underground.
0: Yeah, fair enough. And this grant is going to put a few more of the South African ones on the map.
5: A lot more, we hope, because South Africa is actually thought to be a hotspot for fungal species. So researchers estimate that there could be about 200,000 fungal species in South Africa alone.
0: Okay. Do you know what any of them look like? I mean, I know what most of the fungal hyphae underground look like, and it's a series of tiny white threads.
5: So Professor Vasahi has actually been doing a lot of work on fungal species and on fungi for a long time. So he's identified a couple, but I mean, he has a lot more to go. So the project that he's working on has got this really cool acronym called MAFASA, like think Lion King, but don't think Lion King. It stands for Mapping Unseen Fungi Across South Africa.
0: Is this one of those acronyms where they started with the Lion King and worked backwards?
6: I think so.
5: I don't think so. I think it just made a lot of sense. He made the sentence and then it spelled out MAFASA and he had to compete with the Lion King.
0: Sure.
5: Anyways, you know, what makes this project really exciting is that it combines old school fieldwork with cutting edge DNA technology to identify fungi faster and even more accurately than ever before.
0: Okay. How's it doing that?
5: So it starts with citizen science, where we're actually going to get school learners and communities around the country to help collect samples. Mufasa is actually going to be partnering with academics around the world to help this identification and build up this global database. So this is the high-tech part. The project will actually use new technology, including a technology called metabarcoding, which is a DNA sequencing technique that allows you to identify multiple species from one sample. So, for example, you could have a number of fungal species in a sample of dirt that could be identified. But my favorite part about the project, about Mufasa, is that if a learner helps discover a completely new fungal species, the species is going to be named after them. Isn't that cool?
6: It's pretty cool. And I think if it's something that is edible, let's say it's candies, I can just say I'm having candies and egg this morning. How cool would that be?
4: Well, thank you, Candice, for telling us about mapping unseen fungi across South Africa, or Mufasa.
5: Do I get the points?
4: You absolutely get the points. In a show filled with borders and maps, I'd say that mapping fungi easily gets you the points, Candice.
5: Perfect. Perfect. Thank you.
4: Use them wisely.
6: Put them on your CV.
5: Taking it a bit far, Paul.
4: This show is, I'd say, a conversation between not just us three, but also our listeners. And your emails, your messages, and your postcards bring us so much joy every week. So just a reminder, if you want to contact the show, you can. The email address is unexpected@bbc.co.uk. The WhatsApp number, you can send us a voice note on that as well, is +44 330 678 3080, or you can write to us. The snail mail address is Unexpected Elements, BBC World Service, Cardiff, CF10 4GA in the UK. But for now, it's time to check the inbox and see what has tickled our listeners' fancy recently. So last week, Candice and Paul, we had the pleasure of hearing from seagull expert Paul Graham, who enlightened us to the hidden lives of a bird that a few people love, but most people regard as a menacing chip thief in the UK. And it seemed that the conversation sparked warm memories for listeners too. Paul, can you read this message, please?
6: Sure. Mark writes, "Hi, Manny. I enjoyed the discussion about seagulls today. How about this for an upgrade? My sister was at the outdoor cafe at Clevedon National Trust when, with a huge kathom, a red kite bombed out of the sky onto a neighboring table to steal someone's pie. Now, a gull is an army when it comes at you, but it doesn't have a 6-foot wingspan and talons like kitchen knives."
4: I love it. This is my favorite phrase from last episode. Seagulls are known as kleptoparasites. So if impressive species like red kites have turned kleptoparasitic, at least that's an impressive and terrifying intervention.
6: I think red kite can just have my meal. I won't put a fight. You can just have it. But in Nigeria, you learn very quickly not to leave food unattended, especially around goats or chickens. Even if you go to the zoo or nature reserves, if you are near them, you still have to be very mindful of the food you have, because the animals, they don't have to be very dramatic like the red kite. What they just need to do is to be much faster than you, and your food is gone.
4: And from seagulls to baboons, Anne sent us this. Candice, do you want to read this one?
5: Absolutely. Anne says, "Greetings from Bermuda. I was once in Cape Town, South Africa." Great place, Anne. When after being warned and thinking I was being very diligent, a huge baboon snatched a bag of fruit from my lap just as I was closing my car door. I got the fright of my life as I felt the thump of his big hand arms bang against my legs.
4: Candice, I think you used to live in Cape Town, right?
5: Born and bred.
4: Hey, beautiful place. The baboons, are they a problem there?
5: Quite a big problem in parts of the peninsula, yes. There are even task teams that are set out to manage them in parts of Cape Town. In fact, a couple of weeks ago, there was a story about how one community called Royals are actually learning to live with the baboons. So their neighbors are shooting baboons with paintballs, and they are actually just saying, no, we're not shooting them with paintball guns. We can live with them. Imagine. They do like to steal food.
0: And lastly, a message on my personal favourite topic, potato crisps, aka chips, after last week's big chip bonanza of an episode. Ariv writes, here in Mexico, we prefer our crisps to be spicy and sour with lemon squeezed on them, along with some chili sauce or a chamoy, aka tamarind and chili sauce. We call them papitas, by the way. I am dribbling right now, fascinated by crisp flavours around the world, which I'd like to say makes me some sort of anthropologist rather than just greedy. Paul, good flavours from crisps or chips from Nigeria?
6: Yes. In Nigeria, the closest thing I could mention is plantain chips. They can be plain, sweetened, salted, peppered or ginger flavoured. And the spicy ones are very easy to keep eating until you realise your mouth is on fire. For actual crisps, I think suya or spicy chicken flavours would feel very Nigerian to me, because suya spice is basically the flavour of roadside evenings in Nigeria.
0: Okay, I'm going to need you to smuggle some suya spice crisps back, because I've never heard of it. And
6: oh, I've got some here.
0: Of course you have.
5: Of course
0: we should
5: have.
0: Be in the same studio. This is infuriating. Paul's got everything. Candice, what about you? Any interesting contributions to global chip flavours from South Africa?
5: Spicy mango chips, introduced for the World Cup.
0: Listen, thank you everyone for getting in touch. If you'd like to send a message about anything you've heard today, the email address is unexpected@bbc.co.uk and the WhatsApp number is +44 330 678 3080. Still to come on the show, the invisible lines in the sky and how wars are making them harder to navigate. That's coming up after this.
7: Hello again. It's Sophie here with the answer to this week's quiz. Earlier, I asked you which animal C. elegans worms use an electric field to leap onto. Is it A. slugs, B. bumblebees, or C. frogs? The answer is B. bumblebees. Bumblebees are known to form an electric field with certain plants in order to attract pollen to themselves, and it seems like C. elegans also takes advantage of this electric field. In a lab, researchers recorded the worms hopping aboard a passing bumblebee that had an electric charge, though exactly how the worms are able to harness electricity to jump is still unknown. Incredibly, a column of 80 worms could also make the leap, with one worm's jump carrying all 80 across in what scientists have called a multi-worm transfer. So when you next see a bumblebee in the wild, just know it might be serving as an electric taxi for a whole bunch of microscopic worms.
0: You don't just write to us with your anecdotes and favourite crisp flavours. Sometimes you have a genuine scientific inquiry. And since AI has a worrying track record of making stuff up, obviously the people to ask are us. It's time for Ask the Unexpected. So what we do here, each week we take a listener's question, we flick through our extensive phone book of scientists who might have answers, and hopefully we come up with a solution. This week's question comes from Philip in Zambia, who wonders what is contained in sharks' blood that makes them immune to several diseases, including AIDS. Paul, since your expertise is medicine, I'm hoping this might be something that you've come across.
6: Yes, I have heard versions of these claims before, but I would be careful with the word immune, because in medicine, when something sounds like this animal never gets disease, that is usually a myth that is hiding a more interesting truth.
0: Okie doke. I have never come across this before, can I just say that? So let's turn it over to the expert. Dr. Isla Hodgson is a marine scientist and science communicator for the Save Our Seas Foundation.
8: This is a great question. But firstly, I think it's really important to say that it is actually a common misconception that sharks can't get some diseases and cancers, like full stop. We do know that they can get sick. We know that they can develop tumours, but it is far less likely than it is for us. So their first line of defence is actually their skin. So shark skin is not really like ours. It's made up of lots and lots of tiny little tooth-like plates. So you can imagine lots of overlapping tiles on a roof. That's what shark skin looks like. And these tiles are called dermal denticles, and they are super tough and durable, which protects the sharks from anything like abrasions or any wounds, and it prevents pathogens from entering the body in the first place. So that's their first line of defense. But they also have a highly sophisticated and adaptive immune system. So just like us, they have antibodies. So these are the special proteins in your body made by your white blood cells. And what antibodies do is they recognize things that shouldn't be in your body. But in sharks, their antibodies are actually much smaller than ours, meaning that they can target much more hard to reach areas in the body and access things like tumors much better than our own. They're also really stable, and they are excellent at stopping viruses from entering the cells and multiplying. And shark antibodies are actually so effective at doing this that we're actually using them to develop novel treatments in human medicine for everything from COVID vaccines to cancer treatments. So it's super, super cool. But not only that, advanced immunity is also built into their very DNA. So geneticists have found that sharks have a higher proportion of genes involved in adaptive immunity, which could be the key reason as to why they're so incredibly good at fighting off infections and healing from wounds extremely quickly.
9: So there we go. Sharks, nature's fighters, whether that's prey in the sea or their immune systems and even their DNA at work. Paul, now that we've heard from our expert, any further thoughts?
6: Yes, and I think this is where we need to be quite careful. The myth is that sharks are somehow disease-proof, and the scientists rightly said that they are not. Sharks can get infections and they can get cancers, so we should not jump from sharks have interesting biology to shark blood or shark products can cure people. The real science is actually more fascinating than the myth. Sharks have a very old and unusual immune system with molecules that researchers can study because they recognize targets in distinct ways. They can give scientists useful ideas, but it's not a direct shortcut into human medicine. It's seen as a clue and not a cure. Let me give some instances. Sharks offer crucial biology insights for human medicine, particularly in the areas of longevity, immune function, and vision. Their unique genetic and physiological adaptations provide researchers with blueprints to study human cellular repair, cancer resistance, and age-related diseases.
9: Okay, Paul, can I ask about what Philip was asking about, specifically AIDS, which is caused by HIV? Can you say anything about sharks and HIV?
6: Okay, the thing about HIV is it's a human disease.
9: That's the H.
6: that's the HIV that causes it's human. In monkeys, there is a different virus that causes something that is very similar to AIDS, but it's not HIV. That's the point I'm trying to make, that the immune system and the viruses affecting sharks are not the same viruses affecting us.
9: Yeah. Thank you, Paul. Thank you, Philip, for the question. And thank you, Dr. Isla Hodgson. So we've been talking over the course of this show about various barriers, borders and maps, all inspired by the news that South Korea is moving one of theirs, shrinking the distance between the civilian control line and the DMZ line where no one can go. So I want to talk about the fact that the world's surface is carved up in many ways. There's the geography that splits the land from the water, and some of those waterways are also national boundaries. You can add in the odd wall or fence to do the job. But what about the spaces above the surface, higher up than the fences can reach? Who owns and polices them? I'm going to take a final detour to dig around in the extensive BBC archives and see what science we can find out about airspaces, starting with this recent programme from the BBC Business Daily Show with host Rick Kelsey.
10: Lufthansa, one of the world's largest airline groups, has told BBC Business Daily that airspace closures due to war zones are now forcing substantial rerouting of flights. The German-based company says the ban on using Russian and Ukrainian airspace is having a measurable cost impact on its long-haul network, with typical detours of 1 to 2 hours.
9: That's quite the detour. It's been over 100 years since we first started thinking about maybe putting borders in the sky. And it wasn't really until 1944 that we developed something called the International Civil Aviation Organization, which had the job of doing just that, carving up the world into regions called FIRs, or Flight Information Regions. And when I just went off into a deep dive on this, I discovered that by 2017, there were 1 million people up in the air at any one time. So that's pretty much a country's worth of people in aeroplanes. And guess what? All of these planes need borders too. So I just want to dig into what is this hidden world of international diplomacy, because it looks from these FIR maps, you can find them of Europe, and there are some countries like France, which are made up of 5 different FIRs. And then there's a chunk of Africa where bits are the same FIR, but they're not next to each other. There's other bits that are just water. And there are some FIRs where countries within the FIR are actually at conflict on the ground, but it all seems to be smooth sailing in the air. Well, I started wondering what happens when war does get in the way. And I'm not the only person. So Dr. Victoria Ivanikova is an assistant professor in aviation management at Dublin City University. And her recent research documented the extra flight time and fuel costs of various conflicts.
11: So in 2025, planes are flying more longer and more complicated routes. Since February 2022, since the Russian invasion of Ukraine, the Ukrainian airspace was closed due to security and safety reasons, and the Russian airspace was limited in use. So if we will look on the flight radar 2024, we can see that aircraft are flying Russian airspace, Ukrainian airspace, and there are some points with conflict in the Middle East. And the total area of closed or restricted in use airspace currently is around 18 million square kilometers, which is the biggest airspace segregation since the Second World War. And obviously, the longer flight time, a more fuel burn, more emissions, more airline operating costs.
9: Just want to repeat that fact there that she mentioned. We've got the largest area of airspace currently unavailable since the Second World War. I think that's astonishing. And unfun facts, every extra minute in the air adds another dollar to the cost of your ticket, because it costs money and fuel to keep the aeroplane in the air. And a Nature paper from last year calculated the carbon cost of that extra fuel and all of those detours from 2023, and it's not pretty. So fuel consumption can go up by 13% on affected routes. And overall, it added an extra 1% to all aviation emissions.
5: Marnie, are there any parts of the world that don't have air boundaries?
9: Yes, and so excited to tell you that the air traffic control zones, these FIRs, cover the entire planet, except a couple of bits. One is the Galapagos Islands, for the lovely reason that we've decided humans shouldn't be flying over there or anywhere near there. Kind of an aerial demilitarized zone, if you like. And then a bit of the Arctic, just east of Svalbard, because there was a dispute between Norway and Russia, and there isn't an FIR covering this bit of freezing water. So maybe Santa looks after it instead, because that's certainly his flying zone. So we started with the shifting border in South Korea, and we finish with the shifting invisible borders in the sky and how growing conflicts around the world are making route planning an expensive headache for airlines and the environmentally minded. And if you were to map today's show, you'd see it pass through the DMZ, the blood-brain barrier, and a host of animals marking boundaries in their own way. I'm drawing a line under this week's show, so it only remains for me to thank today's panel for being a couple of stars representing the West Midlands and West Africa. Thank you, Paul Adepoju.
6: Thank you so much, Manny. I've had so much fun. Thanks for having me on the show today.
9: Pleasure, pleasure. Come back.
6: Absolutely.
9: Excellent. And over in Johannesburg, South Africa, Candice Bailey, thank you. And can we put you in the diary sometime soon?
5: Very soon. I had so much fun. I think we should keep Paul too. Thanks for having me, Marnie.
9: Yeah, he can stay. I'm Marnie Chesterton. The producer was Margaret Cesar Hawkins, with Sophie Ormiston, Robbie Wojciechowski and Lucy Davis. Do join us next week for more Unexpected Elements.

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Good morning, internet listeners. What a blessing it is to rise with the sun, the S-U-N, and acknowledge the sun, S-O-N, for giving us a brand new day. His love for us is new every morning, and we're thankful to him for his love. Father, we thank you for giving us this morning. It is another day in time. Help us to make wise decisions today that would redound to your honor and your glory. Amen. Our meditation today will be taken from Acts chapter 9, verses 1 to 6. It reads, "Then Saul, still breathing threats and murder against the disciples of the Lord, went to the high priest and asked letters from him in the synagogues of Damascus, so that if he found any who were of the way, whether men or women, he might bring them bound to Jerusalem. As he journeyed, he came near Damascus, and suddenly a light shone around him from heaven. Then he fell to the ground and heard a voice saying to him, 'Saul, Saul, why are you persecuting me?' And he said, 'Who are you, Lord?'" Radio friends, please note that question. "Who are you, Lord?" "Then the Lord said, 'I am Jesus, whom you are persecuting. It is hard for you to kick against the goads or the pricks.' So he, trembling and astonished, said, 'Lord, what do you want me to do?'" Again, I'd like you to note the second question. "Lord, what do you want me to do?" Paul's encounter on the road to Damascus was a pivotal event that transformed him from a relentless persecutor of the early Christian church into one of its greatest apostles. This dramatic transformation is documented in the book of Acts and several of his letters, his epistles. Saul was in fact his Jewish name. He was, as I just read, traveling from Jerusalem to Damascus with official authorization from the high priest to arrest Christians and bring them to Jerusalem. Sometime near midday, however, there was a divine intervention. A blinding light from heaven flashed around him, the scriptures say, causing him to fall to the ground. He heard a voice asking, "Saul, why are you persecuting me?" Then when Saul asked who was speaking, the voice replied, "I am Jesus, whom you are persecuting." So it is in fact Jesus that he was calling Lord. The men traveling with him heard the sound but could not see anyone, leaving them speechless. The brilliant light left Saul physically blind, and his companions had to lead him to Damascus. After 3 days of fasting and blindness, I'm just running through the main points of the narrative. A local disciple named Ananias was instructed by Jesus in a vision to visit Paul. When Ananias laid his hands on him, something like scales fell from Saul's eyes and his sight was restored. Saul was immediately baptized, filled with the Holy Spirit, and began proclaiming that Jesus is the Son of God. His name was also changed. He was no longer called Saul, but rather Paul. This event is considered a watershed moment in the spread of Christianity, effectively ending Saul's mission against the early church. It also marked the launching of his life's work as the apostle to the Gentiles. According to scholarly consensus, this mystical vision of the risen Christ that he had on the road to Damascus also served as the catalyst for the narrative structure recorded by Luke throughout Acts, Luke being the author of the book of Acts. His experience on the road to Damascus shaped much of his own theology that he would later write about in his letters. Radio friends, you may struggle with the meditations this week. You may think that they're just narratives explained. Let me say this. God knows where to find you. God knows on which road you're traveling and for what purpose. God can smash up your plans. He can interrupt and intercept them and get you to acknowledge his lordship. I find it interesting that Saul could ask Jesus, "Who are you, Lord?" even before Jesus could introduce himself.
Lord. He's calling Jesus Lord. I found it also interesting that when Jesus told him who he was, Jesus of Nazareth, whom thou persecutest, that Saul, trembling and astonished, said, Lord, what do you want me to do? God is able to bring us into alignment with himself by revelation, by the reading of the scriptures, by human instrumentality, and by divine intervention. There were other men with him, but God showed up on this occasion to deal with Saul. Perhaps the Holy Spirit has been convicting you of some wrongdoing and you keep shunning him. I just came to tell you this morning that God knows where you are and he desires that you change bosses. He wants you to serve him. Let us pray. Father, in the name of Jesus, we pray for your mercy for those who are your enemies. Have mercy, Lord. Have mercy upon them. Save them by your grace. Before time changes to eternity, this I pray. In the name of Jesus, amen.

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3: Hello and good morning, all friends, radio listeners. Welcome to the program, The Adventist Voice. Today is another Friday of preparation, and we are grateful to God, or to our God, for granting us another wonderful and new day of life. I am Pastor David Morales of the Montserrat Seventh-day Adventist Church, and it's my pleasure to share this brief time with you today. And at this time, I will ask you to join me as we asking God to bless us as we open His Word. Let's pray. Dear Heavenly Father, we give you thanks, honor, and glory because you only is worthy. And thank you for today, oh Father God, give us the opportunity to be alive and to having another day of preparation. I pray, oh Father God, as we open your word, that you open our minds and bless us. In Jesus' wonderful name, amen. Dear listener, today the topic is the secret of joy, the power of a grateful heart. Dear listeners, one of the sharpest tragedies of our contemporary society is that we have become a civilization suffering from a silent epidemic, chronic dissatisfaction. We walk through a hyper-connected world where screens and social media repeat the exact message to us 24/7. You don't have enough. You lack this or that to be happy. Almost unconsciously, we fall into the trap. We become an expert at spotting what is missing. We develop magnifying glass vision to point out our lack, but suffer from absolute blindness toward the blessings we already hold in your hands. We spend our days embracing our complaints, frustrated by a tomorrow that never arrives, or angry with a past that is already gone, while letting our present die in the bitterness. But the Word of God presents us with a radical medicine. Let us think for a moment about the Apostle Paul. When he wrote his letter to the Thessalonians, he wasn't resting in a beach or enjoying the comfort of a palace. He was locked in a cold, dark, damp Roman prison, his feet chained, awaiting an imminent death sentence. Yet, from that extreme condition, he dared to write one of the most revolutionary commands of faith. In everything, give thanks, for this is the will of God in Christ Jesus for you. 1 Thessalonians 5:18. Notice that the apostle does not say, give thanks for everything, but in everything. God does not ask you to be thankful for the illness that hurts, the financial loss that scares you, or the tears of the heartbreaking grief. He does not ask you to thank him for the tragedy, but he inviting you to discover that even in the midst of the worst storm, there is a way of mercy keeping us on our feet and a powerful reason to praise. For gratitude to truly transform your lives, it must develop in two fundamental dimensions, dear listeners, the vertical and the horizontal. The vertical dimension, this is the one that connects us directly to the Creator. When you open your eyes this morning, the air in your lungs was not at aqua right, but a miracle of divine grace. King David, who knew both the pinnacle of success and the darkness of valleys of fears, spoke directly to his own soul in Psalms 103, saying, "Bless the Lord, O my soul, and forget not all his benefits." David had to give strict order to his memory because the human mind naturally tends to forget blessings and remember only the problems. If we have a tall church, we complain all day, or in we spend months in perfect health, we rarely kneel down to say, Lord, thank you because my body functioned well today. Vertical gratitude humbly recognizes that every good things come from God. The horizontal dimension. This extends outward to our daily human relationships. A grateful heart acts as a magnet for peace within the home and the community. When we value our spouse's daily efforts, hugs or children recognizing the miracle of their existence, or look into a co-worker's eyes to thank them for their support, we cast light into a different world. A lack of gratitude silently destroys homes. The day thankfulness dies in marriage, acts of love are taken for granted, and routine turns dull gray. Saying thank you at home, it is the divine oil that keeps us, the heirs of family life, from grieving down under the friction of daily flux. Gratitude as scientific. Today, dear listeners, neuroscience confirms that the Bible recorded thousands of years ago. Gratitude heals. Specialists shows that it is biologically impossible for the brain to harbor two opposing emotions at the same time. You cannot experience deep gratitude and at the same time feel every bitterness or stress. By activating thankfulness, you chemically block anxiety. To illustrate this power, the Gospel of Luke shares the moving history for the 10 lepers. In those days, leprosy means total isolation and living death. Desperate, these 10 men saw Jesus from distance and cried out, Jesus, Master, have mercy on us. Christ looked at them with deep compassion and gave them a command of faith. Go, show yourself to the priest. As they went, obeying blindly, the miracle happened. The diseased skin was completely restored. Imagine the euphoria. 9 of them rushed off desperately to reclaim their old lives. They were also dazzled by the miracle that they forgot to the source. But one of them, seeing he was healed, stopped in his tracks, turned back glorifying God with a loud voice, fell at Jesus' feet and thanked him. And the Bible highlights a short fell at Jesus' feet and thanked him. And the Bible highlights a sharp details. And he was a

to return and give thanks, receive the salvation of his souls. Nine fell in love with the gift. Only one fell in love with the giver. Dear listener, this history plays us in front of a mirror. Which group are we living in? Are we like the nine who enjoy the food and on the table, our health, and our roof over our heads without ever pausing to look up in the sky and say thank you? Or are we like the Samaritan who recognize that everything we have is due to God's faithful goodness? Being grateful does not mean being naively optimistic. Gratitude is not fleeting emotions. It is a firm decision of the will. If you are waiting for all your financial or health problems to be fully resolved before giving thanks, you never will. True gratitude blooms on dry soil. It is the spiritual maturity to say on a difficult day, Lord, the path is unfilled right now, but thank you that I have the strength to fit in, and thank you because I know I do not walk alone. You are with me. When we trade the habit of complaining for the habit of gratitude, our difficulties that don't magically vanish, but they shrink completely when compared to the infinite size of our God. As we come to the end of our reflection today, I invite you to a practical challenge for the next 24 hours, dear listeners. Stop thinking about what money hasn't been able to buy and start thinking and conscious inventory of what you have today that money could never pay for. The laughter of your family, the sincere hugs of your friends, peace of mind, the unconditional forgiveness Christ gave to you on the cross, and the promise of a heavenly homeland. Today, dear brethren, dear friends, I want to invite you to join me as we close our reflection this morning, and let's give thanks God for everything He provides for us. Let's pray. Dear God of love and mercy, today we tune our hearts to your throne of grace to sincerely say thank you. We ask for your forgiveness, Lord, for the time we allowed complaining to cloud our vision, walking like the nine lepers, selfishly enjoying your daily blessings while completely forgetting about you. Today, by faith, we choose to turn back to your feet. Thank you for life, our daily breath, the refuge of family, and the unshakable security we have in Jesus. Bless every listeners, heal their emotional wounds, and teach us all to live each moment in the sweet melody of gratitude. In the precious name of Jesus Christ, we pray. Amen. Thank you for tuning in once again in Adventist Voice. Always remember this great truth. Happiness does not make us grateful. It is gratitude that makes us truly happy. May God bless you richly and abundantly. Until our next time, may the Lord continue to bless you. Thank you.

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6: Is this question begging?

Leviticus 19 verse 18. 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

0: revenge,
1: yes,
0: or bear a grudge against one of your people, but love your neighbor as yourself.
1: Ooh, yeah.
0: I am the Lord. What a way to bring month of June to a close, huh? Well, the final Friday in the month of June. Here we are, the 26th day, huh? Good morning, Montserrat. Good morning to you, wherever you are. TGIF. Thank God that it's Friday. Final day of exams for the primary school children. Secondary school there.

0: thanks to the Lord.
1: So we say good morning to you if you are in tune to ZJB Radio. Welcome to The Breakfast Show. 25 minutes it is on the hour of our 7 o'clock. It's yours truly, Little Lenny, with you until 10 o'clock this morning. And of course, hoping that you had a wonderful, wonderful night's rest. Ready to face today, Friday. And of course, this coming weekend, with all the smiles and happiness in the world. Leviticus 19 verse 18. Do not seek revenge or bear a grudge against one of your people, but love your neighbors as yourself. I am the Lord. Love it. Walk with that as you move through today, Friday. And of course, into your weekend. TGIF. The sun is already out, huh? We had Kwasi Ryan opening up things this morning. New Zealand versus England. They're in Nottingham. We'll tell you more in a bit. But here's my good old godfather, Earl Hustler Brown. It's a monster selection, huh?

Now tell me, are you ready to take on this Friday and this weekend? Yeah, man. Let nothing or no one stop you today. Let it be a positive one. Are you feeling refreshed, by the way?

And of course, must say good morning to the early risers, the early movers. Yeah, man, the folks who are out and about already on this Friday morning. It's going to be a great one. I'm hoping that you're in that positive mindset like yours truly. For some reason, I'm not feeling tired this morning. I'm just feeling revived, refreshed, and ready to face this Friday. And I'm going to share that energy, that vibe with you this morning, eh? Yeah, man. Hoping that you had a wonderful, wonderful night's rest. And you too, you're feeling refreshed, revived, and ready to go. We're going to wrap up this week on a high. Yeah, man, and get set for the weekend. You know that many monstrations left our shores yesterday. They're in SKB for the music festival, St. Kitts Music Festival. Wish them all the best, eh? Yeah, man. The connection, I love it. 18 minutes today is on the hour of our 7 o'clock. ZJB Radio, broadcasting live from out of Montserrat on 95.5 and also 88.3 FM. On the internet, ZJBRadio.com. And of course on Facebook, ZJB Radio, the spirit of Montserrat. Yeah, man, wake up. It's Friday morning. And you are a good citizen, huh?

Sparrow in the morning, 14 minutes on 7 o'clock. Good citizen. New Zealand, they're rolling along. Yeah, man, they're 391 for 4. Remember, they won the toss yesterday and decided they're going to bat first. West Indies, on the other hand, they trailed by 308. Only faced one over yesterday evening. So Sri Lanka, they scored a 308 in their first innings during Antigua.

Yeah, man. And of course, this initiative is dedicated. Reminder of our the importance of personal well-being, healthy habits, and movement in

know of anyone celebrating a birthday today, the 26th day of June in the year 2026? Well, you call me 491-7227-491-9064. Or send in a WhatsApp message to 496-2885. So first up, must head into Alveston. Yeah, he was a part of the sports program yesterday. None other than Kelvin Pond with an E. It's his birthday today. Kello. Yeah, man. Happy, happy, happy birthday to you, sir. Hoping that you'll live to see and enjoy many, many more birthdays to come. Have a good one, all right? And Kelvin Pond with an E. Yeah, I'm seeing greetings coming in from your mom. Yeah, Osdell Johnson. Sending plenty, plenty love your way. And wishing you all the best today, eh? Good morning, Osdell. How you doing? Mm-hmm. Oh, Janice Pond with an E. Good morning to you. Yes. And to my first barber, it's his

0: And must say a good morning and happy birthday to a loving husband, Chester Clark. Yeah, man, birthday greetings coming in from your wife, Tricina. Wishing you all the best and many more birthdays. And she loves you plenty, plenty, plenty. Also from Junette and Clyde, I think it is, and Julia. All coming together to wish you a happy, happy birthday, eh? And I know that your Monster had family, Chester, bigging you up as well. Your girls there in Salem. So you enjoy your day, all right? I wonder if you're cutting any hair today. I'm just wondering. Yeah, man. Saying good morning and happy birthday greetings to Sophia. Yeah, it is your that's birthday greetings to Kello. Yeah, and make sure I have it right.
1: Get ready for school. Hurry up, girl.
0: So birthday greetings to Kelvin Pond with an E from Sophia and Reneal. They all coming together to wish you a happy

0: Have a great one. A positive one.
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2: Coming next, it's the Outlook mixtape, and today we're outside enjoying the wonder of gardening.
3: He used to get a daffodil bulb and he used to feed beetroot juice to the daffodil bulb and it made it go orange, you know, and I thought at the time that was magic.
2: During the pandemic, Gerald Stratford found his own way to sprinkle some of that magic around. We'll also hear from the man dubbed the Plant Messiah and from a musician undergoing chemo who composed an album with the help of medicinal plants.
4: So I started to wonder whether I would be able to compose music using the same plants that many cancer drugs are made from as a way of helping people connect back to nature.
2: Helen Anahita Wilson tells us about her plant orchestra after the BBC World Service News.
5: BBC News with Danielle Yawovietska. Thousands of people have spent a second night outdoors in Venezuela as rescuers race against time to reach survivors under rubble after Wednesday's twin earthquakes. At least 235 people are known to have died. The BBC's Vanessa Buschluter says international rescue teams have arrived in the worst affected areas.
6: A team from the Mexican military, a Swiss rescue team and one from El Salvador, all who've got very good expertise in trying to salvage people from these situations. They've got drones, they've got highly trained dogs. A civilian team from Mexico known as the Moles, Los Topos, is also on its way there. They are well known for having the best search dogs and they have saved many lives in the past.
5: A senior Iranian official says safe passage through the Strait of Hormuz can't be guaranteed under any arrangement that bypasses Tehran. In a social media post, the deputy foreign minister referred to ambiguous arrangements and parallel routes, an apparent reference to Oman, which has set up a route through the strait along its coast. The shipping giant Evergreen has confirmed one of its vessels was attacked as it left the strait through Omani waters on Thursday. A court in Germany has sentenced a man to life in prison for the deadly attack on a Christmas market in the eastern city of Magdeburg in 2024. He was found guilty of murdering a 9-year-old boy and 5 women. More details from Bethany Bell.
7: The court imposed the maximum sentence on Taleb al-Abdul Mohsen. Prosecutors say he drove through the crowded Christmas market at speed when it was packed with revelers. Prosecutors said Taleb al-Abdul Mohsen, a refugee, planned the attack well in advance and had acted alone. They said his motives were primarily personal. A psychiatric expert said he had a narcissistic personality disorder and an overwhelming need for attention.
5: People in Japan have been ordered to evacuate their homes as two tropical storms approach the country. This could result in an atmospheric phenomenon known as the Fujiwara effect when two storms interact, making forecasting their movements and strengths more difficult. Our correspondent Kurumi Mori has more details.
8: 1 million residents across Japan, including about 100,000 here in the Kyoto region alone, have been ordered to move away from their homes and any dangerous bodies of water as river levels just continue to rise. You're increasing that risk of flooding and landslides. Government officials clearly a bit worried. We've been checking with the Ministry of Land and Transport, and they say that the severe weather has impacts all across transportation in the country.
5: Tropical storm Mekala is bringing gusts of nearly 150 kilometres per hour and heavy rain. Typhoon Higos is also moving northwards over waters east of the Philippines. You're listening to the World News from the BBC. The European Commission is planning to exclude military-age men from Ukraine when it extends its temporary protection directive for Ukrainian refugees. The Commission said the need to protect those fleeing the war remained clear, but it said that had to be balanced with the country's overall ability to defend itself. Kyiv has faced growing problems recruiting fighters as the war drags on, despite banning men aged 18 to 60 from leaving the country. France's state-owned energy giant EDF says it'll give schools, kindergartens and daycare centres millions of dollars for air cooling systems as the country swelters through a fierce heatwave. Some $100 million worth of grants will be provided for equipment and projects. In Britain, there's growing pressure on the government to do more to help people cope, as Matt McGrath reports.
9: This unrelenting heatwave is taking a toll, not just on schools and transport, but on people's health. London's ambulance service had its busiest ever day for life-threatening emergencies earlier this week, responding to more than 600 of the most serious call-outs, including cardiac arrests. The government's own climate advisers have repeatedly warned that preparations for warmer conditions are falling well short of what's needed, as climate change makes heatwaves more frequent and more intense.
5: South Korea's former First Lady Kim Gun-hee has been sentenced to 7 years in prison for solicitation and bribery. The court in Seoul said she'd used her status as a presidential spouse to sell official positions for high-value jewellery, bags and paintings. At the World Cup, in Group D, Australia and Paraguay have both qualified for the knockouts. In the other game, Turkey, who were already eliminated, beat co-hosts the United States 3-2, getting the winning goal with the final kick of the game. The US, nevertheless, still finished top of the group. And those are the latest stories from BBC News.
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11: In the headlines, Premier sets record straight on ferry access situation. Montserratians at home and in the diaspora remember the deadly June 25th, 1997 eruption of the Sufre Hills volcano. And CARICOM expresses condolences to Venezuela following heavy losses from Wednesday's devastating earthquakes. Good morning, I am Victoria Chalmers, and this is the Morning News in association with BBC Radio and TV.
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11: As debate around Montserrat's ferry access situation continues, Premier the Honourable Reuben T. Mead has sought to set the record straight. Appearing on the What's On Your Mind radio programme on Thursday, Premier Mead said that at a recent Organisation of Eastern Caribbean States OECS meeting in Antigua, Liston Skerritt of Montserrat Ferry Services was given the opportunity to pitch a regional ferry service to the leaders of Antigua and Barbuda and St. Kitts and Nevis.
13: There's a talk of a Montserrat ferry, so I asked Liston to come and join me in Antigua to give him the opportunity to sell the product to, in particular, Prime Minister Drew from St. Kitts and Prime Minister Brown from Antigua, where he made his presentation, made his pitch, and they've asked for additional information. And what we're looking here at is, can we get support from both of those territories to have a regional ferry, which is what these youngsters are trying to put together? So we're reaching out, we're trying to get things sorted out. One of the things which we've raised is port charges, departure taxes, because if we want to move persons, then we have to start looking. Interestingly, Dominique is saying, well, what about us? So since if we're going to Dominica, then we have to pass Guadeloupe. So Guadeloupe says, yes, we want you to come. And then Martinique puts up their hand and says, but what about us? And we're saying to Martinique, sorry, because you have a ferry that's operating from through Dominica or through Guadeloupe or Guadeloupe, Dominica, St. Lucia, and so forth, that you can then pick up another ferry operating from Dominica because it takes too long to go all the way down to Martinique.
11: The Premier also clarified the government's association with the new Leewards Link ferry service, saying they are not being funded by the government. He added that a new tendering process will be taking place shortly.
13: One of the things I can say to you as an absolute fact, that vessel is not funded by the government of Montserrat. I am not aware that we're providing information to that company. A vessel turns up and says, we're offering a service. Will you be interested? Clearly, they would have to speak with Access. So Access has to monitor. Access has to ensure that if they are going to provide a service in Montserrat, that they must be properly certified, they must be properly registered, they must meet all of the criteria for operating within Montserrat. Because if you're offering a service of that nature, clearly you have to speak with Access. But no monies are being provided. The operators of that ferry are the ones who had tendered and won the tender for the ferry and were unable to bring the ferry here. So we had paid the mobilization fee. And the permanent secretary has requested the repayment of the mobilization bond. And that's a matter which is still in progress. Now, one would say, well, why have you not collected the mobilization bond? In like manner, their bond issues as it relates to the port project that we have not yet been able to collect, and that may have to go to the court. So let us not rush and make judgments. A vessel is here. Liston can tell you I have been providing him with advice. I've provided them with all of the support which I can possibly give them. But I cannot go beyond that. Secondly, there will be a tender going out. And I have insisted that a member of our FCDO team be part of that tender process. So that no one can say, well, the access coordinator is involved and they're likely to get it. The access coordinator will not even be part of that tendering process.
11: Premier the Honorable Reuben T. Mead. Discussions on the implementation of geothermal energy on Montserrat are in progress. According to Premier the Honorable Reuben T. Mead, the topic was broached during his recent trip to the United Kingdom. The Premier also revealed his request that a tender document be prepared for the production of geothermal energy on Montserrat using the existing wells.
13: We also had discussions on geothermal and the possibilities for geothermal. After quite a bit of work was done by the Oxford University, Oxford Institute. So we're following along and using their guidance as well in terms of what are the possibilities. I have asked the relevant ministry to prepare for me a tender document so that we can go to tender for the production of geothermal. Not for exploration, but utilizing the wells that are there for the production of geothermal. And that's straight tender rather than looking for requests for proposals. Okay, so that we're expecting that once those are out, that we'll be in a position to handle those.
11: He also discussed other means of renewable energy that have been explored on Montserrat.
13: Windmills are not necessarily the way to go in Montserrat because of the variability of wind. We have a solar plant in Lookout, which is not yet fully on stream because of our battery situation and the requirement for some additional equipment. We're now starting another 1 megawatt plant in Nixon's, and we're hoping that that one will come online later this year. and therefore we're focusing our funds on those to ensure that we can bring down the cost of electricity.
11: Premier the Honourable Reuben T. Mead. June 25th, 1997 will forever be etched in the minds of Montserratians and friends of Montserrat, both at home and in the diaspora. It was on this date, 29 years ago, Montserrat's Soufre Hills volcano unleashed the deadly flows, killing 19 residents and destroying homes. 150 houses were destroyed, and entire villages such as Stratham, Dyers, Harris's, Bethel, Bramble, Trance, Farms and Spanish Point on the eastern side of the island were severely impacted and where the lives were lost. The dome collapse at the Soufre Hills volcano caused a series of devastating pyroclastic flows which changed Montserrat and lives forever. In varying ways throughout the day, people across the island and throughout the diaspora honored the memory of those who lost their lives on various social media platforms, and Radio Montserrat paid tribute to those who died and their families. Nowadays, life continues as normal in the north of the island, where people follow guidelines set out by the Montserrat Volcano Observatory that tell people the most dangerous areas. Access is still restricted to Zone V, the area nearest the volcano, and where possible pyroclastic flows could impact its flanks. Youth on Montserrat are invited to take part in the Eastern Caribbean Currency Union, ECCU, 2026 Generative AI and Python Summer Camp. Students between the ages of 14 and 18 are welcomed to register. The camp begins on July 6th and runs throughout 20 weekdays. The registration link can be found on the ECCB Connect's social media pages or on CJB Radio Spirit of Montserrat on Facebook. More in this report from Paulisa Reiner.
14: The camps will provide participants with a high-tech educational experience focused on cutting-edge skills in Python programming, artificial intelligence, data analytics, user experience design, and multimedia design. For the 2026 program, chatbot, AI-enabled, and multimedia projects will be developed around identified needs of private and public sector clients across the ECCU, with participants working to produce minimum viable products, MVPs. This enhanced camp format is designed to strengthen measurable outcomes, collaboration, and project-based learning by aligning camp activities and team projects with the specific development needs of identified clients. The ECCU STEM camps are an initiative under the Big Push pillar for digital transformation. The program, which commenced 2024, aims to equip 500 students annually with critical digital skills to help secure their future and strengthen the competitiveness of the currency union. The camp is being hosted by the Eastern Caribbean Central Bank, ECCB, in collaboration with private sector partners, ECCU's ministries of education, and various public sector organizations, with support from Taiwan. Reporting for ZGB News, I am Paulisa Reiner.
11: Montserratian youth leader Sandry Thomas is representing the Caribbean in an international initiative aimed at amplifying the voices of young people from island communities in global climate discussions. Thomas was selected to participate in the Island Youth Network's virtual delegation to the United Nations climate change negotiations, known as SB64, that took place in Germany from June 8th to 18th. Speaking about his involvement, Thomas said he applied for the opportunity after seeing it advertised online and was surprised to learn he had been selected from among applicants across the globe. The program, supported through accreditation from the Small Islands Organization, SMILO, brings together representatives from the Caribbean, Atlantic, Indian Ocean, and Pacific regions. As part of the virtual delegation, participants observe climate negotiations and later contribute to discussions and public communications on the issues raised.
15: Our first project is to sit in on the UN negotiations, or as we call it, SB64, so we're part of the virtual delegation. That's currently happening in Germany, and so I wake up at around 2 o'clock in the mornings to sign in and listen to what's happening with the negotiation. They're negotiating multiple topics as it relates to climate change. I've heard about climate change and gender. I've heard about climate change and you know, natural disasters. I've heard about climate change and so many areas of climate change that I never expected would have been affected by climate change. And so it's been a wonderful learning experience for me. And it has opened my eyes to now see how climate change can affect things that are happening here in Montserrat. And because it's a part of I'm a part of this network, yeah, I come to realize that while our situation here in Montserrat is unique, we are not on a standalone. We are able to relate to other island nations across the world. And so I'm grateful to be a part of this amazing network and to be representing this wonderful country. So as it is right now, it's mainly listening in, because our conversation will then happen after all the negotiations. So there will be media interviews, there will be press releases that come out of this. But as it is right now, we're learning as much as we can to then have a conversation after to put out through Smilo.
11: Thomas described the program as a valuable learning experience. The experience has also reinforced the similarities between Montserrat's challenges and those faced by other island communities around the world. The youth advocate said he is grateful for the opportunity to represent both Montserrat and the wider Caribbean on the international stage while contributing to conversations on issues that directly affect island communities.
15: We all know the saying that says, when America sneezes, the Caribbean catches a cold.
4: Mm-hmm.
15: And as a representative from the Caribbean and from Montserrat, oftentimes when decisions are made, we are not even considered when you know, people think about the outcomes of certain things. And so it is very important to have young people to stand as representatives for the Caribbean.
4: So as a representative, why is it important for the Caribbean, for Montserrat, to have a voice, a youth voice, in these particular subjects?
15: We all know the saying that says, when America sneezes, the Caribbean catches a cold.
4: Mm-hmm.
15: And as a representative from the Caribbean and from Montserrat, oftentimes when decisions are made, we are not even considered when you know, people think about the outcomes of certain things. And so it is very important to have young people to stand as representatives for the Caribbean to say, hey, the decisions that you're making are directly affecting us. So how can we go about making different decisions? Or can you at least consider us when you're making these decisions? We also know the saying that says a closed mouth never gets fed. And so there comes a point in time where, as Caribbean people, we have to rise up and get our voices heard. Because if not, we will continue to get the messy end of the stick. One of my dreams is to represent the Caribbean at the United Nations level. And so I've been looking at the different presentation styles of the different speakers, and also that is going to help me as a recently elected youth parliamentarian. How do I take these different speaking styles going forward as I aim to represent Montserrat across the Caribbean and across the world?
11: Sandre Thomas. The Island Youth Network was established to address the lack of a global platform connecting young islanders and island leaders, and seeks to ensure that youth from island communities, who are often on the front lines of climate and environmental challenges, have opportunities to engage with the policy processes that shape their futures. In regional news, the Caribbean community CARICOM has expressed condolences following the devastating earthquakes that struck Venezuela on Wednesday, leaving people dead and injured and causing widespread damage to homes and infrastructure. Wednesday evening's 7.2 and 7.5 magnitude earthquakes were among the strongest to strike Venezuela in more than a century. In a statement issued on Thursday, CARICOM said it stood in solidarity with the people of Venezuela during what it described as a time of immense grief. The regional body also offered prayers for a swift recovery to those who were injured and displaced by the disaster. CARICOM commended emergency personnel, first responders, and citizens working under difficult conditions to rescue survivors and provide assistance to affected communities. Meanwhile, leaders of CARICOM member states, including President Irfan Ali of Guyana, Prime Minister Kamla Prasad Bisesar of Trinidad and Tobago, and Prime Minister Philip J. Pierre of St. Lucia, also sent messages of support and solidarity to Venezuela. In other regional news, a European Union official says the Caribbean is now a major transit point for illicit goods headed to Europe. And is urging greater collaboration between the

0: She said closer cooperation is essential to combat the trafficking of illicit goods.
1: The Caribbean is now the key corridor for cocaine and other illicit goods entering into the European Union. And the consequences of inaction for both the Caribbean and Europe are severe. Illicit trafficking fuels violence. It undermines governance, as Stephanie highlighted. It weakens the rule of law. It contributes to broader criminal ecosystems involving money laundering, corruption, and environmental crime. And it notably exploits vulnerable communities, creating cycles of dependency and insecurity that affect both our regions. No country can dismantle these networks alone. The response to illicit trafficking requires sustained cooperation, intelligence sharing, coordinated investigations capable of targeting the full criminal chain, from the trafficking of operations to the laundering of the illicit proceeds. And reinforcement actions have recently demonstrated that traffickers can very quickly, in real time, adapt their operational pressure. So it reconfirms the need and reinforces the need for a long-term and comprehensive response from the judicial system.
0: Her Excellency Fiona Ramsey. That was a look at the news, which came to you in association with BBC Radio and TV. Sports Zone is up next in association with MS Osborne Limited.
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4: Hello everyone, James White Jr. with Sports Zone, and we'll sprint off with athletics. The International Olympic Committee, IOC, has announced a new program that will provide direct financial support to Olympic athletes, with every Olympian becoming eligible for a one-time grant of $10,000. The initiative, called the Fit for the Future Olympian Grant, is designed to help athletes either continue their sporting careers or transition into life after elite competition. The IOC says it has allocated $140 million for each four-year Olympic cycle, or Olympiad, to fund the program. Athletes who competed at the 2026 Winter Olympics in Milan and Cortina, Italy, will be the first to benefit. President of the Jamaica Olympic Association, Christopher Samuda, says the announcement marks an expansion in the IOC's approach to athlete welfare.
5: The decision is an extension of the IOC's policy framework, and indeed, Olympism, of placing the athlete at the center of development strategies. And therefore, the decision is not at all surprising. Athlete welfare and development, historically and currently, gain support through Olympic Solidarity Scholarships and other IOC activations, which are done in collaboration with National Olympic Committees.
4: Although the organization has long distributed revenue through National Olympic Committees, international federations, and athlete support programs, it has not previously offered a universal direct payment to every Olympic athlete. Samuda says the initiative forms part of the IOC's broader Fit for the Future reforms introduced under newly elected IOC President Christy Coventry, who has made athlete support one of the key priorities of her presidency.
5: Commendable move will facilitate athletes, once they have satisfied integrity and other stipulated criteria, to access directly funding, which indeed is an outgrowth of the policymaking of the IOC. The Jamaica Olympic Association introduced direct funding several years ago to not only athletes, but coaches, as part of our business development strategy.
4: Christopher Samuda. And now to cricket, and team manager of the West Indies senior men's team, Raul Lewis, says the passion for playing in the maroon and gold remains strong. According to Lewis, every player wants to be a match winner for the team.
6: Once players received the phone call that they are part of a West Indies camp or series, remember, everyone wants to play for

0: for the West Indies. It's exciting to play for the West Indies, right? To be selected for international cricket. I mean, a lot of people may feel different, but I see the attitude of these guys when they come to represent the region. They want to be the one to do something special, to turn the corner for West Indies cricket.
1: Lewis explained that prior to each match, strategic meetings are held so that every player knows their specific role before taking the field.
0: We start our campaign every single time by having discussions. We never ever start any physical or cricketing activities before reminders put out there. Even if the tours are close to each other, we always get the group together in one room and I will start the meeting with what is expected off field of play. A continuation, as a matter of fact, not accusing anyone of not being able to do what is required, because I haven't had any of that sort from any of the guys before. But gentle reminders are given all the time why we are here, both players and staff. Then hand the team over to the coaches and then the cricketing discussions begin.
1: Raul Lewis. Meantime, West Indies are locking horns with Sri Lanka in the opening test at the Sir Vivian Richards Stadium in Antigua. The West Indies will resume the second day of the first test against Sri Lanka on not for no wicket. John Campbell and Brandon King are the not out batsmen. Campbell played out one over just before the close on day one. Earlier on the opening day, Sri Lanka amassed 308 all out from 71.5 overs. Skipper Dhananjaya De Silva led from the front with 120. Useful contributions came from Dinesh Chandimal, 54, and Sonal Dinuswar, 43. 3 wickets for Justin Graves, 2 each for Shama Joseph and Alzari Joseph, and 1 for Jaden Seals. In World Cup football, Ecuador stunned Germany 2-1 on Thursday to reach the World Cup knockout phase for the second time, while Ivory Coast saw off Curaçao 2-0 to progress from the group stage for the first time. Sebastian Bakasese's Ecuador fought back against Germany after conceding in the second minute at MetLife Stadium in New Jersey, with goals from Nilson Angula and Gonzalo Plata, while a Nicolas Pepe double saw the Ivorians past Curaçao in Philadelphia as they finished second behind the Germans in Group E. Finally, in some tennis news, former Wimbledon champion Chris Evert says her relentless cancer has returned for a third time. The 71-year-old American was first diagnosed with ovarian cancer in December 2021 and says she is hopeful of making a full recovery.
2: That was a look at the morning news, which came to you in association with BBC Radio and TV. For ZJB News, I am Victoria Chalmers, wishing you, on behalf of the rest of the news team, a productive day.
3: ZJB is our morning time now, 27 minutes moving up on the hour of 8 o'clock, and it's now time for the local weather forecast for Montserrat, and this is valid up to 8 a.m. tomorrow, Saturday, June 27th. Despite the presence of a relatively dry and stable air mass, shallow low-level patches moving across the area on a moderate to fresh wind flow could lead to a moderate chance for shore activity over and around the islands occasionally during the next 24 hours. The weather today, partly sunny and hazy conditions with a 40% or moderate chance of a brief passing shower. The weather tonight, fair to partly cloudy skies with brief cloudy spells and a 60% or moderate chance of brief passing overnight showers. The winds east at 7 to 18 miles per hour with lighter spells overnight. Seas 1 to 1.5 meters or 3 to 5 feet. The sun, it will set at 6:46 this evening, and it will rise tomorrow morning at 5:39. And that is the local weather forecast for Montserrat, and this is valid up to 8 a.m. tomorrow, Saturday, June 27th, which came to you in association with Ashok's Supermarket.
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It is with deep sadness that we announce the passing of Sylvester Adrian Isaiah Lewis, formerly of Richmond Hill, Montserrat, but who last resided in London, United Kingdom. He passed away on May 9, 2026. He was 42 years old. Adrian is the second son of Marjorie and Glenn Lewis Sr., currently residing in the UK. Left to mourn are the mother of his children, Charlene Williams, in London, and his children, Alea and Amari. His siblings, Nadia Lewis Weeks and Glenn Lewis Jr., and their families. Adrian, affectionately known as Eddie, will be dearly missed by his extended family and many friends in Montserrat, the UK, Antigua, the United States, and Canada. A service to celebrate Adrian's life will be held at the Emmanuel Church, Forest Gate, E7 8BD, London, on Friday, 10th of July at 11 a.m. Burial will follow at the City of London Cemetery, Forest Gate, followed by the repast at the Wisteria Centre, E7 9HL. All are welcome to attend. Restricted parking applies. The Lewis family would like to extend heartfelt thanks to all who have shared condolences, prayers, and support at this deeply challenging time. May Adrian's soul now rest in perpetual peace.

sadly missed along life's way, quietly remembered every day. No longer in lives to share, but in hearts, you are always there. It is with deep sadness that we announce the death of Arnold Nathaniel Everett Chewitt, better known as Rinky Dink, who left this life to be with his eternal father on May 22, 2026, in Braids, Montserrat. Arnold was predeceased by his mother, Diana Chewitt, and his father, Thomas Dowdy Chewitt. Left to mourn, his 5 children and 9 grandchildren, 1 adopted son and 4 adopted grandchildren. Delthea Chewitt and her 5 children. Arnold Chewitt Jr. Galloway and his 2 children. Everett Chewitt Galloway and his daughter, all residing in the USA. Michael Chewitt, Rennie Chewitt and her son. His adopted son, Akram Bowers, and his 4 children, all residing in Antigua. Arnold had brothers, sisters, aunts, uncles, cousins, friends, and loved ones, all too numerous to mention. The Thanksgiving service to celebrate the life of the late Arnold Nathaniel Everett Chewitt will be held on Saturday, July 4th at the Faith Tabernacle Pentecostal Church in Braids. Tributes begin at 1 p.m. and interment will be at the Lookout Public Cemetery. The family of the late Arnold N. E. Chewitt would like to thank the members and staff of the Social Services Department, as well as the staff and wardens of the Lookout Warden Assisted Units. To live in hearts we leave behind is not to die. Goodbyes are not forever. Goodbyes are not the end. They simply mean we'll miss you until we meet again. May the soul of the late Arnold N. E. Chewitt rest in eternal peace and rise in glory.

The family of the late Mr. John Rodney, BEM, retired sergeant of police, formerly of Harris's Village, but who last resided at Lookout, announces his passing. He transitioned from this life to his eternal reward on Friday, 12th June 2026. He was 93 years old. Left to mourn are his children, Vinita KB, Mildred Kerwan, and Desrine Silcott, residing at home. William James Farrell in the United Kingdom. Professor Leo Clifton Farrell, Petronella Bain, Hugh Ryan, and Molly Barzi in the USA. Grandchildren, Lyndon and Nadia Kerwan, Talmon KB Jr. and Kurt Silcott at home. Tiwan Farrell, Anik Farrell, and Cassandra Silcott in the United Kingdom. Jeshri Kerwan, Nathaniel and Andrew Bain, Tyrone Wint, Nicole Cano, and Hugh Ryan in the USA. Great grandchildren, Jamal Kerwan Ryan, Tadre Kerwan, Naeem and Kamisha Silcott, and Naila Silcott Koroma in the United Kingdom. Ketubechi and Kejenachi Kano, Leanne, Tahiri, Tahir, and Kelani Wint, and Laura Leigh Kerwan in the USA. Nia Kerwan Greenaway and Conessa Silcott at home. Sons-in-law, Sylvester Silcott at home, Chris Bain and David Barzi in USA. Daughters-in-law, Nicole Farrell and Sharima Ryan. Godchildren, Melvin Galloway and KJ Allen. Other family members saddened by his passing include nephews Devon and Roland Richards and their families, niece Mandy Richards and her family, cousins Curtly White, Vernetta Weeks, Patricia Harris, Orisford White, Lydia Fenton, Sydney Black Gold Galloway, Franklin Allen, Dr. Cheryl White Lewis, Jennifer Fry, Dwayne Irish, Glenroy Mead, and their families. Also left to mourn, Peter Farrell and Elizabeth Lybrand and their families in the UK. Special friends include Glanford KB, Neville Kerwan, Billy Darrow, Melvina Reed, Judith Greer, Beatrice Fenton, Blondina Weeks, Dr. Bishop Melroy Mead, Elnora Barzi, Mary Anthony, Lynette Farrell and their families. Members of the Methodist community, Mary Sweeney and family, former staff and patrons of BB's Bakery, staff of Montserrat Water Authority and Monlec, members of the Royal Montserrat Police Service, James Basili, Kenneth Bobby Harris, Winston Williams, Glendora KB, Martha Francis, Albertine Brown, Venita Douglas, and Sister Frances Riley and their families. Mr. Rodney also leaves to mourn residents of Sea Island Cotton Road in Lookout, members of the Whites, Meads, Mawsons, Fromtuits, Bramby Village, Harris's, Longgown, and the Rodney family from Molyneux, Gages, St. George's Hill, and Cork Hill, too numerous to mention. Special thanks to Reverend Galbraith, sisters Venel Weeks and Josephine Ryan, who visited him and catered to his spiritual needs. Special thanks also to Dr. Benito and Dr. Georgette Skerritt, Sister Nolene Mead, and the staff at Casualty Department, Sister Charmaine Gray and staff on the wards, and Sister Gerald Ryan. Nurses Fiona Brown and Jeanette Braid and Kira and Pereira. The homegoing service to celebrate the life of Mr. John Rodney will be held on Thursday, 2nd July 2026
at Bethesda Methodist Church at Cavalier Hill at 2 p.m. The service will be live streamed by Philomagic Media. Transportation will be provided by Peter White Buses, H3117 from Lookout and surrounding areas at 1:15 p.m. and Bus H4117 from Salem at 1:15 p.m. en route to the church. May his soul rest in peace.

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1: Music is well said to be the speech of angels. It gives a soul to the universe, wings to the mind, flight to the imagination, and life to everything. Music, once admitted to the soul, becomes a sort of spirit and never dies. Music is the moonlight in the gloomy night of life. Music is its own reward. The family of the late Eustace Sylvester Mawson, better known as Skerrit Boy, announces his passing. He departed this life peacefully on June 12, 2026 at the Margetson Memorial Home in Braids. He is lovingly remembered by his sister, Loretta Barzee, nieces and nephews to include Trevor, Maurice, Patricia, Dexter and Deborah Lewis, Keith Roy DeBeer Mawson, Jane, Ruthina, Tracy, Beverly and Ian Barzee, and Vivian Winspear. Cousins to include the Mawson family from Tewits and Long Ground, the Winspear family of Harris's and Long Ground, the White and Farrell families of Gages, Meredith Jubri and family, Lovina and Erica Jeffers, and the Lee family of Tewits. Great nieces and great nephews to include Regina Lee Lewis, Aisha Tewitt Walters, Julius and Jamara Fergus, Trevon Lewis, Kylan Collins, Amy Gregory, Corey, Corrine, Dion, Randall, Vinton, Elton, Chad and Romanda Lewis and their families. Friends to include Valencia Lewis, Mary Silcott, James Lee in St. Thomas, Stafford Bayer Fenton and the present and former staff of Monleck and Emuel, members of the Rude Boys String Band, the Golden Girls, the Lookout community, as well as the former Tewits and Long Ground communities. Special mention must be made of Peter Yesi White and his wife Janet, the Social Services Department, George Bangers Skerrit, Marcus Jeffers, Gershom White, and Jagana. Special thanks to the nurses, doctors, and staff of the Glendon Hospital and the Margetson Memorial Home, especially Dr. Garcia, Dr. George Skerrit, and Sister Brenda Daly. Eustace had many other relatives and friends, too numerous to mention. The Thanksgiving service to celebrate the life of the late Eustace Sylvester Mawson, more affectionately known as Skerrit Boy, will be held on Tuesday, June 30th at 2:30 p.m. at the Bethany Methodist Church in Judy Peace. Peter Yesi White's bus service will provide transportation for persons wishing to attend the funeral from Lookout and surrounding areas from 1:45 p.m. and from Salem, collecting persons along the way from 1:30 p.m. en route to the Bethany Methodist Church in Judy Peace. Mournful and yet grand is the destiny of the artist. In the words of Wolfgang Amadeus Mozart, the music is not in the notes, but in the silence between. May Eustace's soul rest in eternity.

ZGB's morning time now, 9 minutes on the hour of 8 o'clock. It is with deep sadness that we announced the passing of William Dorset, also known as Dada. He passed away at the Lookout Warden Apartments on May 27th. Left to mourn his passing, wife Anne A. Dorset, children Alfonso Dorset in London, Erwin Dorset and Lovina Dorset in Montserrat, and Wendell Dorset in America, stepdaughter Vinella Johnson in London, brothers Joseph Tata Allen in London, David Allen, also known as Peter Lee in Boston, Rowdy Allen, sisters Augusta Mead in London, Mary Rose Corbett, also known as Bella in Boston, Agnes Dorset in Canada, and Betty Young and Nan Lee, deceased. Nephews Morris Lee and wife Veronica Lee, Elton Big Wheel Allen and wife Dawn Allen, Henry Herbert, Egbert Shaka Black Allen, nieces Mirthlyn Jones and husband, Daphne Danhurt, Linda Corbett, Marilla Corbett, Stacy Lee, Denise Dorset, and many more nieces and nephews, too numerous to mention. Grandchildren Afari and Nigari Dorset in London, Elissa Dorset, Avani Dorset, and Nia Dorset in the USA. Step-grandchild Leovin Mawson in London. Funeral service for the late William Dorset will be held at the Church of God of Prophecy in St. John's on Friday, July 3rd, starting at 2:30 p.m. We've been asked to announce the death. That is, we've been asked to announce the passing of Miss Beatrice Osborne, also known as Baby Girl of Baker Hill, who was born on December 29th, 1934. She departed this life on June 10th at her home in Baker Hill, leaving behind cherished memories and a legacy of love and kindness that will forever be remembered. She was the daughter of Alfred and Virginia Sweeney, both deceased of Baker Hill. She migrated to the United Kingdom in the 1950s, where she lived and worked for many years before she retired and returned to her homeland, Montserrat. She leaves to mourn son Leroy Osborne and grandson Kevin Osborne, great-grandchildren Aaron and Nyla Osborne, all residing in West London, brother Wellington Sweeney, better known as Trawl of Baker Hill, many nieces to include Mavis, Donna, Delorean and Anita Lindsay living in Boston, Yvonne Hazel living in England, nephews to include Joseph Lindsay living in Boston, Dunstan Lindsay, better known as The Conscience, living in the United Kingdom, and Cavill Greenaway here in Montserrat, and James Garrett in Boston. Many cousins, including Eudora Osborne, Evelyn Dyer, Ronnie Hickson, Van Dyer, Anita Baker, all in Montserrat, and Francis Osborne in the UK. Special thanks to Akira Crystal, who lovingly cared for her in her final days, and her neighbor Greg Gerald, and many other relatives and friends, too numerous to mention. Funeral service for the late Beatrice Osborne, also known as Baby Girl, will be held at the Braids Pentecostal Church on Thursday, July 9th, starting at 2 p.m. And we here at ZJB do extend our deepest sympathy to those who are left to mourn.

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1: Well, first off in this bulletin, with a minute on 8 o'clock, the St. Augustine Catholic Primary School has a limited number of kindergarten places available for the new school year 2026 to 2027. Parents and guardians who are interested in enrolling their child ward at the school should contact the school's office Monday to Friday between the hours of 9 a.m. and 4 p.m. For an application pack, you may telephone the secretary on 491-4768 and kindly complete your application no later than today, Friday. Children entering the kindergarten class should be 5 years old by March 31 next year. Now, the Office of DR Diagnostic Services, located at the Little Bay Market, they'll be closed from today, Friday, the 26th of June, and they will reopen on July 13th at 8:30 a.m. Management and staff do apologize for any inconvenience, but you can call or WhatsApp 496-9737 or email drdslab@hotmail.com for any other information. The Montserrat Domino Association will be having a team domino competition, and the deadline for registration is actually today, Friday. Registration per team is $250. Teams can register with James, Jimmy KB, or Eugene Braid. There'll be a jumble sale on the grounds of the St. Martin's Catholic Church in Salem tomorrow, Saturday, June 27th. Items of all descriptions will be on sale. Sale begins at 7 a.m. and ends at 11. All funds raised are towards church projects. The Montserrat Red Cross invites the people of Salem and its surroundings to a community first aid session that's happening tomorrow, Saturday, June 27th at the Salem Community Center starting at 2 p.m. This practical hands-on training will teach essential first aid skills, help you prepare for emergencies, and give you the confidence to respond when it matters most. The Montserrat Farmers Association will hold its regular monthly meeting on Tuesday, June 30th at the Christian Council Building in St. Peter's. The meeting begins promptly at 10:30 a.m. All parents and guardians of students attending the Montserrat Secondary School are to note that the final assembly will be on Tuesday, June 30th at the Catholic Church in Lookout starting at 8 a.m. The venue for the Montserrat Secondary School's graduation has been changed to the Roman Catholic Church in Lookout, and that's happening on Wednesday, July 1st, starting at 4:30 p.m. It is notified for general information that there'll be a meeting of the Legislative Assembly on Tuesday, June 30th at 9 a.m. at the Braids Arts and Education Center. The general public is asked to know that the Montserrat Postal Services would be accepting packages containing gifts valued up to $250 for the United States. Customers who wish to send packages, you are asked to contact the post office for further details. Customers traveling to Cuba are advised that Visa and MasterCard payment cards may not be accepted for purchases or cash withdrawals in Cuba at this time. Recent changes affecting card payment processing services in Cuba have resulted in the suspension of Visa and MasterCard transactions across the country. If you are planning to travel to Cuba, please make alternative arrangements for accessing funds before your trip. For more information, contact the Bank of Montserrat Limited on 491-3843 or you email info@bankofmontserrat.ms. The Department of Environment is seeking donations of local lime seeds, hairy mango seeds, and spice guava seeds to widen the selection of plants for the upcoming National Tree Planting Day. The department would also like patrons to contact the office if they have breadfruit slips available for collection. If you have or if you would like to donate seeds, please drop them off at the Department of Environment's Plant Nursery located on the Ministry of Agriculture's compound in Braids, or contact the Department of Environment at 491-9278. Parents and guardians are kindly asked to register their child or children who will be 3 years old by March 31 next year for entry into Braids, Salem and Lookout Nursery Schools. Registration will take place from Wednesday, July 1st to Friday, July 3rd. You're kindly asked to bring along your child's birth certificate, immunization card and proof of address, which must be presented to the head teacher at the time of registration. For more information, please contact the head teachers at the respective nursery schools. Lookout Nursery on 491-5856, Braids Nursery on 491-5905, and Salem Nursery on 491-4866. And finally, calling all young creators ages 7 to 35, do you have a camera, a cell phone, a love for nature? Then it is time to get involved in Wild Shots, the Montserrat Wildlife Video and Photo Challenge. Capture the beauty, action and wonder of Montserrat's wildlife with a still photo or an original video up to 3 minutes long. If it flies, crawls, hops or climbs, we want to see. The competition ends on Tuesday, June 30th, and there is over $2,500 in cash and prizes to be won. So get outside, get creative, and show us Montserrat through your lens using a landscape format only. 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Wild Shots. Capture the wild, share the story, win the prize. No pets or domestic animals for the competition. And that's it for this bulletin. ZJB's morning time. Now 5 minutes past the hour of 8 o'clock. It's now time for the program, Enhancing Your Mental Health.

Good morning, Montserrat. Today I'm going to talk about the power of music on mental health on the program Enhancing Your Mental Health. Good morning, everyone. Right across the country, I want to start today with a question. Have you ever been in a terrible mood, maybe stuck in traffic or stressed about a deadline, and then a specific song comes on the radio and suddenly the weight feels a little lighter? You find yourself tapping the screen wheel and for 3 minutes the world feels okay again. That isn't just a coincidence, it's neurobiology. We often think of music as entertainment, but for our brains, it is a powerful medicine. It is one of the only experiences in human life that activates every single part of the brain at once. From the areas that process emotions to the parts that control motor skills and memory. Today, we are talking about how to use that frequency of the soul to actually improve your mental health. Let's look at what's happening under the hood. When you listen to music you love, your brain releases dopamine, the same feel-good chemical released when we eat our favorite meal or fall in love. But it goes deeper than just feeling happy. Music can physically regulate our nervous system. If you listen to a song with a steady rhythm of about 60 to 80 beats per minute, think of a slow, soulful ballad or a gentle acoustic track. Your heart rate actually begins to synchronize with that beat. Your blood pressure lowers, your breathing slows down. Scientists have found that music can reduce preoperative anxiety by 65%. It is more effective than some sedative drugs for calming the mind. So, the next time you feel a panic attack rising or your stress levels hitting a breaking point, remember, you have a remote control for your nervous system right in your pocket. Now, here is a professional tip for when you are feeling stuck. It's called the ISO principle. Many of us think that we are sad. We should blast Happy by Pharrell Williams to snap out of it. But usually, that just makes us feel worse because there's a mood gap between us and the music. The ISO principle suggests that you should start by playing music that matches your current state. If you are angry, listen to something loud and intense. If you are grieving, listen to that sad, slow song. Why? Because it makes you feel seen. It validates your emotion. The trick is to then play a second song that is slightly more neutral and a third that is a bit more hopeful. You use music as a bridge to walk yourself out of the dark and back into the light. I want to challenge everyone listening across the nation today to do one thing. Stop being a passive listener. Start building what I call a mental health first aid kit playlist. Don't just wait for the shuffle algorithm to decide your mood. Curate a list of 5 songs that you know, without fail, make you feel safe, grounded, or energized. Think of music as your time machine. Which song takes you back to that perfect summer? Which song reminds you of the person who loves you most? Keep those songs ready for the days when the clouds roll in. Before I go, I want you to remember, you don't have to be a musician to benefit from this. You can sing off-key in the shower, which by the way releases oxytocin, the bonding hormone. Or you can just sit in silence and let a symphony wash over you. Music is the only medicine that has no side effects and is available to everyone with the radio. So keep listening, keep singing, and take care of your mind. Up next, we are going to play a scientifically proven to music to lower heart rates. We can listen to Tracy Chapman, Fast Car. Thank you. Have a good day and listen to music for your mental health well-being.

0: All right, so we have 11 minutes moving down past the hour of our 8 o'clock. There you had it. The program that was enhancing your mental health right here on ZGB aired every Friday morning, of course. And electricity and water customers are advised that Mo's monthly disconnection program will be carried out from Monday. That's Monday, June 29th. Customers with outstanding balances as at May, you're asked to sell all arrears. Electricity and water accounts will only be reactivated after the reconnection fee and all outstanding bills are paid. The deposits on these accounts may also be reviewed. Customers found tampering with MUL meters after services have been disconnected will be prosecuted. So please avoid being disconnected by settling your accounts on time. All right, so do what you need to do early. Okay, good to go.
1: The National Day of Prayer and Thanksgiving is a public holiday, which will be observed on Wednesday, July 8th, 2026. To mark the occasion, a church service will be held under the auspices of the Minister of Ecclesiastical Affairs, Honorable Veronica Dorset Hector. The event will take place at the Faith Tabernacle Pentecostal Church in Braids, commencing at 5 p.m. The theme for this year's observance is Gratitude to God for a nation preserved. Give God his due. All are invited to attend and participate in the Thanksgiving service. The general public is reminded that this is a declared public holiday. In accordance with Section 10 of the Public Holidays Act, all banks, shops, stores, and public offices are required to remain closed. For clarity, and notwithstanding Section 10, the following exceptions apply. A drugstore or drug shop may open on a public holiday for the purpose of making up prescriptions and supplying drugs. A petrol station may open for the sale of gasoline, oil, or motor accessories. And a garage may open for the purpose of effecting emergency repairs to motor vehicles. In accordance with Section 12 of the Public Holidays Act, any person who keeps open a bank, public office, or shop in contravention of the Act shall be liable on summary conviction to a penalty of $1,000.

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0: Friday, July 3rd, when the sun sets, we take the action to Gerald's. 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Now we're giving it to you one last one. 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Well, that's what they say. 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
0: 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The last one, Uncle Bear's, Friday, July 3rd, when the sun sets, outside Clements Bar in Gerald's. 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

0: Financial Analyst certification. The scholarship is tenable at any recognized university of the applicant's choice, and the bank will pay up to a maximum of $200,000 over the period of study. To qualify for the scholarship, candidates must satisfy the following criteria: be a child or grandchild of a shareholder, be no older than 30 years. Upon satisfactory completion of the course of study, the successful candidate must commit to returning to work in Montserrat for a period of not less than 3 years immediately upon completion of the program, and will have to sign the bond agreement upon acceptance of the scholarship. Interested persons are asked to address their applications to the manager, Bank of Montserrat Limited, and email it to applicants@bankofmontserrat.ms with the subject "Application for the DRV Frank Edwards Memorial Scholarship." Candidates are required to submit with their application a 500-word essay on the topic "Montserrat 2030, My Contribution to Its Development." Applications are to reach the bank no later than the close of business on Friday, July 17th, 2026.
1: Attention CLM, the vibes are about to be crazy. Shabba the Girl Them Grabba Bar Happening is taking over Artist Bar CLM on Saturday, June 27th. 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Be there. Shabba is where the real vibes will be.
2: 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And Guyana dollar, 0.01303. 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

Downs, everything must go. It's a Classics Boutique close down sale this Friday, June 26th, and then again on Saturday, June 27th. 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

Mark your calendars. Friday, July 24th, 2026, the Munsterat Arts Council, with collaborating partners, the Ministry of Agriculture and the Prime Planning Committee, presents A Taste of the Caribbean. 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Market day begins at 7 a.m. sharp with the freshest local produce on the island. 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The ultimate cultural link-up is taking over the hotspot in Little Bay. Lock off from work early, because after 4 p.m. is the prime time after work lime. 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Attention entrepreneurs, street fair vendor spots are just $50. 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Registration closes on July 20th, 2026. 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

0: giveaways, and so much more. For the entertainment of our kings and queens, we got some of the best. DJ Kool-Aid, DJ Squeaks, DJ Terra, Hypnotic E1, and straight out of St. Kitts and Nevis, DJ SG Presidential. 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
1: All right, so we're moving along just to let you know that it's 20 minutes on the hour of 9 o'clock. 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

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Or

0: 14 minutes on 9 o'clock. Yeah, one of those Friday mornings, had to get the commercials out of the way. You know, it's month end, so we definitely have to pay the bills. Yeah. That's how the cookie crumbles, huh? Well, it's been a year since I've seen these ladies. You better believe it. And they're back to attack with Prime 2026. Yeah, we have two beautiful ladies in the next studio. So I say good morning to Miss Height and Miss Piper. Welcome back to the studios of ZJB for another year.
1: Thank you, Lenny.
0: You realize it has been a year, right?
1: Yes.
0: Long time.
1: No, it's been really quick, actually. Time is moving.
0: Yes. Talking about time is moving, we're itching closer to the July month end Calabash Festival. And inside Calabash Festival, it is all about Prime. So tell us, you ladies had the committee had a year to plan. And where are we in terms of planning before we get into the heart of the conversation this morning?
2: Well, good morning, everybody. Planning for Prime. We're at the middle of planning for Prime. Mm-hmm. Everything is running smoothly. Mm-hmm. Our vendors are registered and ready to go.
0: Oh, so are you at? Are you in a spot where you can tell us how many vendors have registered to date, and if the closing date has passed or what?
2: So to date, we have 22 registered vendors. That is including of persons in the public that actually produces items, as well as corporate offices. Mm. Registration is actually closed. Mm-hmm.
0: So in case anybody wants to register now, they can't?
2: No.
0: Okay, they have to be early for 2027.
2: Yes, unfortunately.
0: All right. So you said that we're at the middle stage of planning for Prime. Now, I wanted to hold back this question, but because we started with planning, the cultural center will not be up and running.
2: Yes, we know that.
0: Right. So speak to us in terms of, I wanted to hold back this one, but in terms of where Prime will be held for 2026.
2: So for Prime this year, it's 3 days. So we are starting from the Friday straight down to the Sunday. The Friday, we are doing a collaboration with MAC with their food fair. So it's going to be an after work lime. Mm-hmm. We are encouraging the food vendors, as well as the vendors that actually sells wine and bush rum and all of that. We are encouraging them to actually participate in that. That will be at the car park next to the market.
0: Hot spot.
2: Next to the market. For day two, which is the Saturday, we are going at the multipurpose stadium. It's where Prime would actually be running through the whole entire day. So persons in the public can actually come out, meet the vendors, interact with them, buy their products, ask any questions that they need to. And that starts at 10. Mm-hmm. We're going to have a little opening ceremony to actually kick off the day. Mm-hmm. And then the Sunday, which is the big thing, is the Business Gala Awards.
1: First time ever.
0: Hold on. Pull, Lindsay, pull. Hold her tight there for me, Miss Piper. Hold her tight. Because now you're saying Prime is totally different for this year then?
1: Yes, it is.
0: Oh, because I was there waiting for folks who can attend on Saturday, attend on Saturday, and who can attend on Saturday, attend on Sunday. But now I'm hearing about a gala. So we're done with Friday. It's the after work lime, the party down at the hot spot.
1: Right.
0: And then the Saturday, you must come.
1: Yes.
0: And then the Sunday, dress up nice.
1: Correct.
2: Yes. Correct. Right.
0: Now get into the dress up nice segment.
1: Elegantly casual.
0: All right. Tell us about that. It's a new edition to Prime. So yeah. Tell us about that.
2: So we wanted to do something different, showing appreciation to the vendors itself and to the business community. So we decided that we're going to do an award ceremony.
1: Now, before Lindsay goes any further, the awards, the nominations came from the public. So we put the awards out and said, these are, you nominate businesses, persons for these awards. So it wasn't from us at all. Just so we're clear, yeah.
0: Oh, okay.
1: So if you didn't nominate your people, then that would be on you. But I encourage people to nominate folks.
0: Right. Yeah. So the nomination is still open?
2: No.
0: Speak to us in terms of that. How was that and so forth?
2: So for the first week that we ruled out the nominations, we got quite a few. Well,
1: yes,
2: not
1: we
2: a few, a lot.
1: We got a lot. We weren't expecting that kind of response, and we were very happy to get that.
2: So in total, we had about 96 nominations for 12 categories.
0: Wow. So what are the categories then? If you care to share, so the public can know.
1: So we have Business of the Year. We have Innovation. Lindsay is pulling up the entire list.
0: Okay, right.
1: So just give her a minute.
0: So we had 96 entries.
1: Yes.
0: For 12 categories.
1: Correct.
0: And this is in the private sector, public sector. How is it?
2: It's a mixture of the public sector and the private sector, actually.
0: Okay.
2: So the full list is Business of the Year Awards, Emerging Entrepreneur of the Year, Export Excellence Award, Innovation and Product Development Award, Community Impact Award,
1: Youth and Entrepreneur of the Year, Best Brand and Market Presentation, Customer Service Excellence, Green Business, Spirit of Montserrat Award.
0: Spirit of Montserrat? Well, that yes. Sounds quite interesting. I know that ZGB has a Spirit of Montserrat Facebook page.
2: Yes.
0: So tell us about the Spirit of Montserrat.
2: Hold on, we're not finished.
0: Oh, you're not finished.
1: There's Made in Montserrat Award and Prime Exhibitor of the Year. That would have been for last year.
0: Prime what?
1: Prime Exhibitor of the Year.
0: Oh, okay.
1: So that would have been for last year.
0: Mm-hmm.
1: And... yeah, those, we got all of them now, Lindsay.
2: Yeah.
1: Yes.
0: Okay. So, right. Tell us about, you know, if you can break it down a bit more, because I'm very interested in the spirit one.
1: Lindsay's going to pull up the citation.
0: Yeah. So folks know how one would have been nominated for each category in a sense, you know, the reason behind of it.
1: Yeah, she's pulling it up.
0: Okay. No problem. And that begins at what time?
1: 6 p.m.
0: Where?
1: At the Salem Community Center.
0: Right.
1: Yes.
0: So now, Miss Piper, so if someone can't attend on Saturday, what's your word of advice to them in terms of getting their local produce?
1: Come out early. Walk with cash. I think we had encouraged the vendors to utilize e-commerce using Bank of Montserrat app, Sarah, and what's the other one? The credit union app.
2: Yeah.
1: Yes, in order to receive payments. And there should be lots of things down there ready to go. So we have the candles, we have wines, we have bushrum, right?
2: Mm-hmm.
1: Bushrum. There's a missing one.
2: No.
0: So everything is covered?
2: Yeah.
1: Yes.
0: All right. So, Lindsay, in the meantime, you have that information for us?
2: No, I don't.
0: You don't?
2: I will get that for the next time we are on.
0: Okay, right. So, once again, just recap quickly as we wrap up for today in terms of what's happening for Prime 2026, the 3 days of Prime, as there are different activities on this year.
2: So this year Prime is the full weekend. So we start from the Friday with the collaboration with Mac at Hotspot, which is the after work lime. There you can come and meet our food vendors, our wine vendors. On the Saturday, we go full force with Prime itself, where persons can come and interact with the vendors, come and interact with corporate offices. And then on the Sunday, we're doing the Business Gala Awards.
1: Oh, we needed to mention the price for that.
2: Oh, yes.
0: Go ahead. The microphone is yours, so do what you need to do.
2: So tickets for the awards is $125. The tickets can be purchased from myself, Lauren, Shenny, Nicole, at the Tourism Authority, as well as at MAC.
0: All right. Sounds good. Anything else that we might have, or I might have missed in terms of asking?
1: I don't think so.
0: So everything is covered for in terms of Prime for 2026.
2: Yes.
0: All right. So when is the next time that you ladies will be back in your Prime Prime picture? By the way, the Prime Fridays are still happening. Tell us.
2: Yes, it's going to start from next week, Friday.
0: Oh, so I have to wash your shirt every week or get four of them?
1: You can also get four of them, Lenny.
0: And how can one do that? Not just me, but maybe Alvin or Sharon. You know, Sharon is in a Prime shirt, by the way.
3: Yes,
0: so she's she's a week early. So
1: no, she's right on time.
0: She will have to wash for real this week to get it on for Friday next week at the start of the Prime Fridays. I'm a bit smarter than her. I haven't mine since last year. But I have to give it like a little, you know. You understand?
1: If the dust off the cobwebs.
0: Yeah. Okay. So that's good. So how can one get a Prime t-shirt though?
2: They can contact myself at the trade division 491-2066.
0: 491-2066. All right. I asked for Lindsay Hoyt.
2: Yes.
0: All right. And how much is for one?
2: $25.
0: Easy or easy?
2: Easy.
0: And it's easy, right?
2: Yes.
1: So then you can get three more.
0: Three more?
1: Yes.
0: Because there are four Fridays in July?
1: Correct.
0: All right. Sounds like, so that's $75?
1: There we go.
0: So if I give you 100, I get back another 25?
1: No, we'll just give you another shirt.
0: Miss Piper, boy.
1: Yes, sir.
0: You beat me at that. You definitely beat me to that one. So, ladies, all the best until the next time as we get into more details closer to Prime 2026. And, of course, you'll have all those citations in terms of the different categories. And remember, we want folks to purchase online as well so, you know, they can get their stuff via the bank. You have all the details for us the next time.
2: Yes,
1: and a giveaway.
2: And a giveaway.
1: So you come up with the questions, Lenny.
0: Or question? It's giveaways or give away?
2: Give away. One giveaway.
0: One giveaway?
2: Yes.
0: Oh, okay. And then as we get closer, we do giveaways.
2: Yes, correct.
0: Okay. Want to make sure the English is good there. All right. So, ladies, all the best, and we'll catch up again the next time.
1: Yes. Thank you for listening.
2: Thank you.
0: Yeah, bye. Man. Bye-bye.

All right, so a minute moving down past 9 o'clock of Friday morning. And listen, New Zealand, they're putting on a score here. And I understand this might be the second hottest day ever that they're playing test cricket in the UK. I think the first time was in 2017 against Ireland. Yeah, and today the hottest day ever to play test cricket in the United Kingdom. It's hot over there. So New Zealand, they're 432 for 7. Wow. I tell you. It's Friday. We have 58 more minutes to go before 10 o'clock. Don't forget at 10, we take over to the BBC. We got a World Service.

And got a message since yesterday that he's definitely working today. Or should I say tonight? Yeah, Ken Burt Barzy, DJ Kennedy. So that's how we're going to play it out for today, Friday. Of course, tomorrow, Saturday, you get up with Cecil Zupiki. You have Lil May in the mix, George Piper. Then, of course, Alvin Lee, mellow out the nighttime on a Saturday. And guess what? The bad news, or is it good news? I'll be back with you again on Sunday morning.

Then of course you'll have Ken Burt Bazzi and Cecil Zipiki, the Caveman Link, to wrap things up on Sunday evening. So stick around with yours truly. I'll be here with you all summer. No need to worry. You're not gonna miss this voice at all.

Something from the old school. 8 minutes moving down past 9 o'clock. It's hot in the UK. Yeah, man, must say hi and howdy to my US family. The folks there in Brooklyn, Tanti Chippy. Yeah, man, getting set for your event tomorrow. The fish fry. Yeah, man. Have a good one, all right? Haven't heard from Silas for a couple days well now. I'm hoping that you're good. So I've heard from Tanti and Chippy. Yeah, Jacinta and, of course, Albert Greenaway. They're on with us. Just heard from Beverly there in Connecticut. Haven't heard from the big sis. Usually at 5 o'clock in the morning. Yeah, she'll send a message saying good morning. Haven't heard from her this morning. That's Erica. Haven't heard from John Bobo in a long, long, long, long, long, long time. Wonder if my godbrother Nadeek is on with us. Heard from Walkathon the other day. Heard from the Hodge sisters as well recently. Heard from Uncle Tex as well on Father's Day. And of course, Sister Alga. Yes.

just checking in, you know, making sure that they're well, they're good. So I'm seeing a message here from a young lady who is telling me to send birthday wishes to her dad. But she needs to understand that I already took care of that earlier this morning. Orin Clark, how many of you had a haircut from Chester? Chester's barbershop. Man, I tell you. My first barber, I think so. Or was it Tom Blake? Out there, help me out. Was it Chester or Tom Blake? My first barber. I need some help. But you know when the lightning flash, you know the zigzag thing in the hair, the part. Is that what they call it?

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And then at one time, they say you can't style up your head too much to go to school. So I had to limit myself to one lightning flash. You know, I used to have about 4 or 5 in my head one time. You know, listen, but one thing about parting your hair or put partner hair, when your hair is growing back, it kind of end up one-sided. Easy, easy. Oh, but I tell you. Oh, so my mother is saying that Chester it was. So there you go. So Tom Blake, you might have been the second one. Mm-hmm. You know I never cried to cut my hair. You have some folks out there when they sit in the barber's chair, they cry. And seeing all kind of stuff. Once I see Chester and he has the machine in his hand. Yeah, man, I'm good to go. I'm comfortable. So Chester, happy birthday to you. Your girls here in Montserrat, Keela and Ricker and the A's, if I may say. Aaliyah, Brown, the whole family, listen, bigging you up. And all of your longtime clients. And I'm sure some are right now reminiscing on the haircuts back then. The lightning flash and our kind of...

Yeah, so I must come in here quickly and say good morning and happy birthday to Chester from Julia and James and DeAndre and Joel. Yeah, they're coming together to wish you a happy, happy birthday today. Hi, Julie, how are you doing? If you see or hear from Celestella, I say howdy and morning too. It's been days, it's not like her. Hoping that she's well, she's good. So, Julie, please pass on the message. Mm-hmm. So, the word reaching me. About 80 persons went down to St. Kitts yesterday to be a part of the St. Kitts Music Festival. From where I sit, that's the information reaching me, eh? Yeah. 80 persons or thereabouts left our shores yesterday, and they're in the Federation, eh? Yeah, so they're having a whale of a time. They went out to the soca party last night. They'll be there for the weekend, huh? They return on Monday, by the way. So about 80 persons will return on Monday. That's what I'm talking about. They're out for the weekend. And of course, we have some folks who traveled all the way down to St. Vincent as well for Vinci Mass. Then when they get back, many will be heading off to the United Kingdom for the various festivals and fun days in the UK. And we have some folks who are planning to head into Wadadley and Antigua as well for Carnival. I tell you, it's that time of the year, huh? All I can say, traveling mercies, eh? And for those of you who'll be grounded in a sense like yours truly, we'll have a good summer here. We're going to enjoy Calabash Festival, as you heard, Prime, up and running as well. And three different things happening over the 3 days. You have the gala, you have the Prime Expo itself, and of course you have the party, the after work party. On the Friday. So we'll have a grand

So Chester, listen to me. Chester, the next time that you're in Montserrat, I'm asking kindly for a haircut. Okay? So tell me when next you'll be in Montserrat so I can get a haircut from you. Mm-hmm. You know, right about now, I'm thinking about cutting off my beard and do a briner. I'm thinking about a new look. So Chester, just walk with the shaver one time.

So New Zealand, I think they're 9 down now. Took my eyes off the game for a bit. Yeah, they're 9 down. Oh, they bowl out. Yeah, so New Zealand now being dismissed for 438 in the first innings. 438 all out in their first innings. Now that's a high one, boy. High one. Hey, gotta be my brother Damien. He's in tune, boy. Nostalgic. Hey, Ken Galloway, how are you doing? Must say hi and howdy to Dolores Carty. Yeah, Ken Galloway is just blessing you up and hoping that you're good. Mm-hmm. Who else must I say good morning to? I tell you, boy. You see what I'm saying? See what I'm saying? You have to love your own. Imagine I just took up my phone and I got a message from my Starcom family. I'll tell you, boy. Mm-hmm. They say everything is good over there. They're pushing on. How things since I've been back. Woo! So the next one was with the question mark. Were you able to implement any of the concepts? I tell you, boy, the Starcom family, they check in often to make sure that I'm doing what I am supposed to do. So they just sent a message asking me if I was able to implement any of the concepts that I learned in Barbados. We'll talk about that in a bit. Don't go anywhere at all.

The clearance sale with the hair. Listen. If you want to try it, try it. It's a big clearance. Hey, but say hi and howdy to Chester Clark, celebrating your birthday today. Lots of love from Sharon there in Boston. Bigging you up. Hey, Rookie,

up for me, alright? Yeah, man. 9:30. This brother, yeah, he did his thing on stage last night there at the St. Kitts Music Festival. Edwin Yeo and Crossfire. Now in comes Kenny Blessing. Something tag, Tally, Tally Wackle.

sneakers and water. And water. Yeah, make sure you have your water and all of that. What I can tell you is that here at ZJB, we're following suit, eh? In the public service. Mm-hmm. And it starts out in front with Sharon. So whenever you come to ZJB, whether you come to pay a bill or whatever today, you'll see her water bottle. You'll see her in a prime t-shirt, nice jeans, and some sneakers. And listen, the sneakers match this.

see if they can clear off the 308 that was posted by Sri Lanka yesterday in their first innings. Two test matches in Wydadley and Tiga. Talking about Wydadley, here is Sir Onion and the Burning Flames.

Hey, Sister Ivy. Ivy Gordon, how you doing? All is well. England losing their first wicket. The guy who got 2 half-centuries in the first, or in the second, or in both matches. Yeah. Emilio Gay heading back to the pavilion. For not. Sister Oslin.

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1: Hi there, beautiful.
0: Hi.
1: Of course. Woo!
0: Listen. Do you use those words now when you see someone so beautiful? You say, hi there, beautiful. Or hi there, sugar.
1: Hi.
0: Or sweetheart.
2: Who, me?
0: You know me. When I see someone beautiful, I say, hi, honey, bunches of oats, macaroni pie and cheese.
2: Can you handle it?
0: Yeah.
2: Sure.
0: I don't just use beautiful. I say, honey, bunches of oats,

Yeah, Sister Althea Wade. Yeah, man, you have Friday morning greetings from your dear friend Karen there in Leeds. Yeah, she's bigging you up. All right, Althea, you be safe though.

And of course, must say good morning to the Michaels doing Barbados. Yeah, I've been hearing from Sister Jenny, but I haven't heard from my brother Frankie in times. But I tell you, one thing about Sister Jenny, she's gonna check in often.

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1: 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Coming up from the BBC World Service, the interview. Conversations with the people shaping our world with me, Katia Adler, the BBC's Europe editor. For this episode, I speak to former French Prime Minister Michel Barnier, who once served as the EU's chief negotiator when the UK voted to leave the bloc. He reflects on the UK's decision one decade on and how both European and international politics have changed dramatically since.
2: In Brussels, at the European level, and we have changed a lot of things and we continue, but also to take into account what happens around us in Europe, Russia and Ukraine, and outside the world in the Middle East area. The world is more and more dangerous. The world is more and more unstable and fragile. And in facing this world, we need to be together.
1: Michel Barnier, hear more on the interview after the news.
3: BBC News with Eileen McHugh. Venezuela's interim president, Delcy Rodriguez, says nearly 600 people are now known to have died when two huge earthquakes struck on Wednesday. She said around 3,000 others had been injured and that the military was taking control of the most affected areas. The deputy spokesman for the United Nations, Jens Lerke, says help is on the way.
4: We have a total of 25 teams, both search and rescues and medical teams from across the world deploying with a total of 1,000 rescue personnel, with more to come.
3: A senior Iranian official says safe passage through the Strait of Hormuz can't be guaranteed under any arrangement that bypasses Tehran. In a social media post, the deputy foreign minister referred to ambiguous arrangements and parallel routes, an apparent reference to Oman, which has set up a route through the strait along its coast. The shipping giant Evergreen has confirmed one of its vessels was attacked as it left the strait through Omani waters on Thursday. No one was hurt. The court in Germany has sentenced a man to life in prison for the deadly attack on a Christmas market in the eastern city of Magdeburg in 2024. He was found guilty of murdering a 9-year-old boy and 5 women. More details from Bethany Bell.
5: The court imposed the maximum sentence on Taleb al-Abdul Mohsen. Prosecutors say he drove through the crowded Christmas market at speed when it was packed with revelers. Prosecutors said Taleb al-Abdul Mohsen, a refugee, planned the attack well in advance and had acted alone. They said his motives were primarily personal. A psychiatric expert said he had a narcissistic personality disorder and an overwhelming need for attention.
3: The National Statistics Bureau in France says it's been the victim of a cyber attack. The government office says hackers stole the personal data of some 13,000 current and former agency employees. It said the breach involved identities, professional information and contact details. The European Commission is planning to exclude military-age men from Ukraine when it extends its temporary protection directive for Ukrainian refugees. Some EU members are concerned that an increasing number of arrivals are men of conscription age. The EU Migration Commissioner, Magnus Brunner, said the extension will protect the families who have built their lives in Europe, but it will also take into account Ukraine's evolving defence needs.
6: Our proposal provides that temporary protection should not be granted to newly arriving persons who are not allowed to leave Ukraine because of their military obligations under Ukrainian law. And this is what Ukraine has asked us to do, and this is what we are doing.
3: BBC News. The authorities installed by Russia in Crimea have declared a state of emergency as Ukraine intensifies its attacks on the annexed peninsula. The Moscow-appointed governor of Crimea said in a social media post the move would facilitate decision-making to ensure stable operations, but did not specify what this meant in practice. Japan is bracing for the arrival of two tropical storms. Many flights and train services have been cancelled. About 1 million people have been told to evacuate their homes because of the risk of flooding and landslides caused by heavy rain. Kurumi Mori is in Tokyo.
7: The heavy rain is quite intense. I just got back from Kyoto, which is a two-hour Shinkansen bullet train ride away from Tokyo. There is a river that runs along the city called Kamo River, and I've never seen it so high and almost flooding over the sides of the pedestrian walk. So it is an intense, quite heavy rains that I haven't seen before, impacting everything from transport to business, and people in Japan are on high alert.
3: South Korea's former First Lady Kim Gun-hee has been sentenced to 7 years in prison for solicitation and bribery. The court in Seoul said she used her status as a presidential spouse to sell official positions for high-value jewelry, bags and paintings. The transactions are said to have taken place ahead of the inauguration in 2022 of her husband, the now-jailed former president Yoon Suk-yeol. France's state-owned energy giant EDF says it will give schools, kindergartens and daycare centres millions of dollars for air cooling systems as the country swelters through a fierce heat wave. Some $100 million worth of grants will be provided for equipment and projects. Many schools, ill-equipped to deal with the heat, have been forced to close as temperatures peak. That's the latest from BBC World News.
8: 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The big sound from a little island.

0: Yeah, simple and straight. Take it easy, Lenny. Lenny was in this morning, another Friday morning. Now it's me, JGP, right here on ZJB. Last Friday, right? Month of June 2027. Somewhere, somebody's celebrating a birthday. Giving thanks for another day, anniversary or something. Thank you so much for being on with us. Yeah, I gave her the 10-10 thing already. Yeah, it's all in a good, good feeling, a good, good Friday. Thank you so much for being on.
1: What are you doing?
0: That's the big question.
2: She said,
0: gotta greet the sunshine.

USA, hello. That's the greatest band over. And heading on down already, all you busy boys. So here we go, 1-664-491-7227. That's 1-664-491-7227. And also 1-664-491-9064. 1-664-491-9064. The WhatsApp is 1-664-496-2885. That's the WhatsApp, 1-664-496-2885. Facebook is on, JGP-.

Yeah, we got you. All by 16 minutes after 10 o'clock our time right here on ZJB Radio. Yeah, got to keep it sweet. Thank you so much for being on. It's Friday, which means we got to check with our friends at Dippin' Arthur's Kitchen and look out. On the menu for today, we got the spiced. Where is it? Yeah, the spiced lamb cutlets. We also have the Hawaiian wings, pineapple included, the barbecued ribs and the local fish in Italian herb sauce, and served up with the red beans rice, the cheesy baked mashed potato or ground provisions, pumpkin cherry fritters and the steamed veg, and also the garden cranberry salad. $30 for the fish lunch. The other lunch is going at $25 a piece. So you got to check out Dippin' Arthur's Kitchen and look out. Let them know you heard about it right here on ZJB Radio. Call them right now, people, at 496-6757. 496-6757. Place your orders. 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So get in your orders by 11 o'clock this morning for a timely delivery. That's Dippin' Arthur's Kitchen, located in Lookout, right here in Montserrat. Hello to our friends in St. Kitts Nevis. St. Kitts Music Festival underway. Yeah, we got you. Oh, what did you have to drink this morning? What kind of tea did you have? Coffee, milk, or tea? Or the coffee without the milk, or just plain bush tea, or whatever? Did you have some cocoa tea? We got Kiss.

I'm telling you, these folks in the Caribbean are so, so creative. It's your cocotier. It's your cocotier like. Good morning, Boston, USA. I understand you're getting some rain today. All right. Meantime, in the United Kingdom, they got sunshine, hot, hot, hot. Certain parts of France as well. Some schools closed. Imagine I'm on the air in Montserrat. And I have to give international temperatures.

0: without butter.
1: Yeah, slipping some pioneers in just a little bit. And before I go any further, happy, happy wedding anniversary going out to a couple of nice, nice people. Cousin Tio's and, the mighty warrior Christo celebrating, I think it's their 50-something anniversary wedding. 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

0: Hello, I am Brenda Daly, president of Helping Hands for Glendon. 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
2: Okay, what time it is? 10:30, half past 10 o'clock. And electricity and water customers, you are advised that MOL's monthly disconnection program will be carried out from Monday, 29th June. Customers with outstanding balances as of May, you are asked to settle all arrears. Electricity and water accounts will only be reactivated after the reconnection fee and all outstanding bills are paid. The deposits on these accounts may also be reviewed, and customers found tampering with MOL's meters after services have been disconnected will be prosecuted. So please avoid being disconnected by settling up your accounts on time. Do you want to save some money? Do you want to get the best bargains? Then there is only one place to be, Cox's Place in Lookout, for the huge clearance sale this Saturday, June 27th from 8 a.m. Come! 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For the ladies, dresses, skirts, and tops. For the young ones, children's shoes, sneakers, slippers, and cute baby clothes. You can also get items for the home. Sheet sets, bath towels, tables, chairs, cups, bowls, spoons, knives, forks, and so much more. But that's not all. There'll also be free items. 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

Jive Good. Thanks for listening in. Burning Flames, Antigua, Barbuda, getting ready for Carnival 2026. That's the Island Girl song. And birthday. Who's having a birthday? I had a birthday name somewhere. I have to go back and find it. Anyway, wedding anniversary greetings going out to the Mighty Warrior and Cousin Theo together. 53rd, right? 53rd wedding anniversary. My goodness. Give thanks. Who else we got? Well, probably wasn't this song he played for you, but he had the same kind of lyrics. First time he laid eyes on you.

actually am waiting for the bass. Hold on, here we go. That's the bass right there. Thank you so much for being on with us right here on ZJB Radio. Of course, really, really and truly appreciate you listening in to us. You got choices with the internet thing. You got millions of radio stations you can tune into, but somehow you stayed with us right here on ZJB. So here we go. Who else we got? I know this is one of the Mighty Warriors' favorite songs, Live Nights. The former Road March King of Florida Boy, Roots Man.

That's Rootsman, people. Dedicated to Chris Tao, the mighty warrior, and his wonderful wife right there, Cousin Theo. 58. My goodness. Give thanks and live nice with your neighbor. Talking about neighbors, hello to Wanford and Varan. Over the hedge or Galvin, I'm not even sure. But I said they live just right across there. Nice having you on.

0: there. So we got to say hello to our friends at Dip and Althea's Kitchen. And look out, they got the lunch menu up for today. They got the local fish in Italian herb sauce. 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They got the spiced lamb cutlets served with red beans rice, and also the cheesy baked mashed potato or ground provisions. And they also have the pumpkin cherry fritters, the steamed vegetables, the garden cranberry salad. $30 for the fish and lamb lunches. And then we also have the other lunches going at only $25 a piece. Call Dip and Althea's Kitchen right now at 496-6757. 496-6757. 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So hurry up. Let them know you heard about it right here on ZJB Radio.
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0: Friday, July 3rd, when the sun sets, we take the action to Gerald's. It's Uncle Bear's, the street party, the way it used to be, the road show. Now we're giving it to you one last time. Well, that's what they say. Friday, July 3rd, it's the road show at Outside Clements Bar in Gerald's. 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Enough respect to Gregory Saga Willock, Banga Dread, DJ Tula, and DJ House Rap. 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
0: The Road Show. The last one, Uncle Bear's, Friday, July 3rd, when the sun sets, outside Clements Bar in Gerald's. The road show, the way it used to be. This is how we used to do it. Uncle Bear's with the road show.

Chester's birthday's on today. CC, Chester Clark's birthday. Hey, Chester, what's up? Happy, happy birthday, brother. And you got birthday greetings coming from your wonderful wife, Tricina. Wishing you all the best in your birthday today. You remember those days going at the Munson Printery?

Yeah, somebody reminded me, JGP, it is the last Friday, the month and Friday. You know, some people get paid on the different dates. There's some on the 26th, some on the 27th, some on the 28th. Yeah. So happy birthday greetings, Chester. Chester Clark's birthday's on today. Happy birthday. Enjoy. And we got some afternoon greetings going out to Denise and Aija. Howdy, howdy. Yeah, Aija says he's not so vexed. Not so vexed. He's kind of happy. He heard his name twice yesterday. Oh, man. Instructions and directions.

not even sure how I'm going to get it done, but guess what? People say, listen, you're a professional, get it done. So I have to try and do something somewhere. I'm not even sure how I can fit in that song right now, but let me see how I can do it. Stay tuned, people. Second Image.

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Yeah, good morning, Trinidad and Tobago. We got you. Morning. Howdy, Barbados. Oh, good morning, Dominica. Saka Fett, we got you too. Thank you so much for being on. St. Kitts and Nevis.

matter what. That's right. We got a minute after 11 o'clock Eastern Caribbean time right here on ZJB with me, JGP. Who else we got? Hold on. You know, once a month I got to put in the locals. You got to get the right mix. As a matter of fact, perfect. It's his wedding anniversary today, the mighty warrior Christo. His classical hit, same old.

Yeah, so there it is. That's another one of the celebratory songs. And that's a classic right there. The Mighty Warrior did that song a long time ago, back in the days of Radio Montserrat, at the Groves, at the Botanical Gardens. And back in those days, it was pen pals, when people wrote letters and wait for 7 months and so on for the response, the letter to come back, you know, the answer. Nowadays, you have WhatsApp and so on. So it was like pen pal days and... there you go, pen pal days and request nights. You understand? So back in those days, and there were some people who were rather mischievous. What they used to do is they would call up the person on the ear, and they wouldn't call the name really. They would say, sending a request to the driver of so-and-so from so-and-so. You understand? Just to be disgusting. But it's a different time now. Everybody has phones and what FaceTime and WhatsApp and all these things. So that's how it is. Enjoy your wedding anniversary, you two wonderful people. And I wonder if y'all are cooling out, if y'all out reaping and harvesting the sorrel and the ginger for the sorrel and ginger beer as we get down into the year. Some of the biggest sorrel and some boy. Christo, when next time I see Christo or Cousin Theo, ask him about that. Who else we got? No, we have more. We have a lot more. We got plenty more, actually.

0: The Ministry of Agriculture is informing the public that the procedure for an animal to be slaughtered at the Braids abattoir has been modified. Farmers are now required to reach out to the Veterinary and Livestock Department to register their animals for slaughter, ensuring that the necessary checks are conducted prior to the animal's arrival at the abattoir. Any animal that has not been registered with the department for the essential checks and documentation will not be permitted for processing. It is important to note that registration for slaughter can occur up to 1 week before the scheduled slaughter date to guarantee that all animals are processed in a timely manner. The Veterinary and Livestock Department can be contacted at 491-2076 to schedule appointments.
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0: The annual migration of marine turtles to lay eggs on Montserrat has begun. 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All species of marine turtles are listed under CITES Appendix 1, which prohibits international trade. Many nations, including Montserrat, also protect turtles with local legislation, such as the Turtles Act, Chapter 12.06, under the laws of Montserrat. This message comes to you complements the Ministry of Agriculture, Lands, Housing and the Environment, and ZJB Radio.
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2: You've got

See what I tell people? I don't make up these things. I think I'm lying. You gotta experience it for yourself. Good morning. More birthday greetings going out to Chester Clark. Your birthday's on right now. Have a good one. Fabulous one. And celebration later on for who? Okay. Christo and Theo. I understand that you're going over. Where are you going? All right. So they're meeting up later on. Oh, what a time it's gonna be. So the neighbors meeting up. See how news come out. 58th wedding anniversary. Mighty Warrior and his wonderful wife, Theo Theodora. They call her cousin Theo. Howdy, howdy. So your neighbors over the fence. I understand they're meeting up later, boy. Goatwater and Sorrel and so on. What? And that's why I say, somehow I don't know to get in touch with me to tell me all that. Somehow. Well, thank you so much for listening in. Hello, Wanford. Hello, Varan. Yeah, so the celebration continues into the nighttime. So we got Cool and the Gang. I'm doing this one for all the folks having birthdays and anniversaries and observance of just another day of living, giving thanks. It's Friday, and we got 15 minutes after 11 o'clock.

0: Yeah, makes a lot of sense. That's Cool and the Gang celebration time. And celebrating tonight, later on, I know all you folks will be meeting up, getting some goat water, having some sorrel. I'm speaking about the wedding anniversary too. Mighty Warrior, that's Christo. And Theodora, cousin Theo. Congratulations on anniversary number 58. My goodness. And I know your neighbors just over the fence or over the hedge. One Foot and Veron. Short for Veronica. Well, we come to think of it, all you ladies in that area, I'll just shorten your names. I just realized that. Thank you so much for listening in. 20 minutes after 11 o'clock our time. And, I just saw, not, well, I didn't just see it. Lionel Richie had to cut one of his performances short. No pun intended, he was on stage performing, and then he had to sit down. He said he didn't feel well, and he sang a couple of his songs while sitting down. Yeah, it's not easy, eh? People hear you, people see you, but they don't know. You understand? And our friends in Venezuela, the two powerful earthquakes, a 7.2 and a 7.5. Lives lost. People missing. Homeless. The good news is, though, is that they've managed to rescue a number of persons from underneath the rubble. They got some children out as well. One lady said she held on so tightly to whatever it was. I didn't know that could happen. She held on so tightly that one of her fingers actually broke. That's what you call desperation, people. Thank you so much for listening in to us here on ZJB Radio. That's why I say in between all this that we have to give thanks all the time. So thank you, too, for listening in to us right here on ZJB Radio.
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3: 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The DRV Frank Edwards Memorial Scholarship Program is awarded on a triennial basis to one successful candidate who wishes to pursue a 3-year undergraduate degree in banking or related fields, such as banking and finance, accounting, business management, computer science, human resource management, compliance, marketing, and land economy and valuation surveying, enterprise risk management, information security management, and chartered financial analyst certification. The scholarship is tenable at any recognized university of the applicant's choice, and the bank will pay up to a maximum of $200,000 over the period of study. To qualify for the scholarship, candidates must satisfy the following criteria: be a child or grandchild of a shareholder, be no older than 30 years. Upon satisfactory completion of the course of study, the successful candidate must commit to returning to work in Montserrat for a period of not less than 3 years immediately upon completion of the program and will have to sign the bond agreement upon acceptance of the scholarship. Interested persons are asked to address their applications to the manager, Bank of Montserrat Limited, and email it to applicants@bankofmontserrat.ms with the subject application for the DRV Frank Edwards Memorial Scholarship. Candidates are required to submit with their application a 500-word essay on the topic Montserrat 2030, My Contribution to Its Development. Applications are to reach the bank no later than the close of business on Friday, July 17th, 2026.

gotta stay calm. Howdy, howdy to Princess Taz. She loves that. And good morning, Smiling D. All on with us right here on ZJB. We appreciate it. What else we got? Good morning, Antigua and Barbuda. Hello, St. Martin, Stacia, Sabre, St. Bart's, and Guilla just across there. Nice having you on, too. Thank you, thank you. Into the month and weekend.

Gotta keep it sweet. All right, Chella. My darling, my darling, my darling. We got 26 to go before 12. News at 12. Stay tuned for that. Plus lunchtime, also at 12 for us. For our friends in Jamaica, tell you what. Gotta wait an hour later for you to get your lunch. But the good thing is, after we've had our lunch, you can have your lunch. Yeah. Howdy, howdy, Officer Darwin family. We got you too. Thanks for being on.

0: is for the Meals on Wheels. Uncle Baz, how is that? How is that, Uncle Baz? He's 60, not out. 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
1: 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I love vehicles, even my bike. I can name any vehicle I see. That's how much I love them. But I also live with diabetes. It's frustrating sometimes, especially when I want to eat something and my mom says I shouldn't. But it's okay, my diabetes does not define me. I'm doing great and you can too. So manage your condition, stay healthy.

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0: you got to check it out. What's going on? Well, right here in Montserrat, it's market day today. Yes, it's last Friday, right? Yes, a market day is happening down at the public market in Little Bay, Montserrat. Lots of goodies there for your food. And they got agricultural produce. They have handicraft items and so much more. So, folks, check out the public market in Little Bay. And it's going to be open until sometime late today. Check them out right now. Go and check them out. Let them know you heard about it right here on ZJB Radio. So you wouldn't have to be up and down here, there, and everywhere trying to find things. Go right now. Check out what's happening. Market Day Friday. And it's happening at the public market in Little Bay. Let them know you heard about it right here on ZJB Radio.
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0: to you.
1: Yeah, when last ever heard that? The Everly Brothers. The Everly Brothers, that one is actually called Devoted to You. And I'm playing that especially for... Yeah, the Christos right there. Mighty Warrior Christo. And your wonderful wife, Cousin Theo, Theodora Christopher. Howdy, howdy. Yes, 58th wedding anniversary. You two wonderful lovebirds. Loads more, loads more, loads more. Tell you what, here we go. Thank you so much for being on. We got 19 before 12. You gotta know when to and how to. JC, that's June. In June.

Heading up towards 12 o'clock right here on ZJB Radio. That was Sister June Lodge, Someone Loves You Honey, followed closely by Johnny Nash and XJ. This is Rock Me Baby. As we send out some more birthday greetings to Chester, happy birthday, Chester Clark. Birthday's on today.

Ooh, girl. Howdy, howdy, V, I got you. Saying hey, howdy, howdy, JGP. Thank you for shouting, brother Christo and Theo on their 58th wedding anniversary. Blessings. That's Sister V there. Sister Veronica. Veronica, hey, how are you? Nice having you on. We got 13 to go before 12 right here on ZJB with me, JGP. Yeah, I gotta rock it up a bit. I'm telling you. So,

Food Shelter, whatever one is, Food Shelter and something. I forgot the third one. But no one is food. One is shelter. What the next one is? Somebody fill me in, please. Somebody fill me in. I don't remember that, but I know it's something though. Thank you so much for being on with us right here on ZJB Radio.

Yeah, got to get some love in between. Besides the roof and so on, you need a bit of love in between all that. Thank you so much for being on. The Mighty Diamonds doing that. So what's happening in Antigua, Sri Lanka versus West Indies? West Indies 83-1. That's the score. West Indies in at bat. They are 83-1. Sri Lanka 308 in their turn at bat. And so that's what's going on. West Indies still trailing by about, what, 200 and something runs. 225 thereabouts? About 225. Work out the match there. Yes. So a little bit of cricketing news there for you. And you know that we also have, what else is going on? New Zealand and England also doing battle as well in their cricket matchup. So New Zealand had scored 438, England 153-1. So that's how it is in terms of that. With the football, didn't get a chance to really catch up on that, but what's referred to as the lower teams, you know, the lower ranked teams, they're putting up quite a show, actually, quite a show. And people are quite surprised and satisfied at the fight their teams are putting up. That's right. So, as they say, it's the feeling. You feel good, you score one goal, and you're feeling good about it all. So, that's how it is. Continuing with more exciting radio right here on ZJB Radio. The weekend is on. It's Friday. Things have opened up. So, tell you what. Stay with us. We got news at 12 o'clock. Stay tuned for that. Got some folks up and down doing their work and listening in to us on ZJB Radio. Some cool in the gang in between all

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1: Good afternoon, everyone. 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

0: Now the midday news. The Eastern Caribbean Central Bank, ECCB, is set to launch its 2026 STEM Camp on July 6th, a transformative four-week initiative designed to empower regional youth through advanced technology and leadership training. The fully free program targets students aged 14 to 18 years across all eight member territories of the ECCU, that's the Eastern Caribbean Currency Union, Anguilla, Antigua and Barbuda, Dominica, Grenada, Montserrat, St. Kitts and Nevis, St. Lucia, and St. Vincent and the Grenadines. Senior Project Specialist at the ECCB, Sybil Welch, discussed the camp's initiatives, learning opportunities, and its role in fostering the next generation of STEM leaders. As a cornerstone of the ECCB's Big Push Strategic Initiative for Digital Transformation, she says the camp aims to transition participants from passive digital consumers into active creators and innovators. In 2025, the program expanded to include more territories in the ECCU. The senior project specialist discussed some of the ways the camp advanced and supported students' work, explaining that in the 2026 curriculum, it features specialized tracks in Python programming, artificial intelligence, multimedia design, and data analytics. Students will engage in project-based learning to build minimum viable products, MVPs, that address real-world challenges such as financial literacy, heritage tourism, and crime mitigation for regional clients. The program concludes with a high-stakes regional showcase where teams will pitch their innovations to a panel for the opportunity to win significant monetary prizes, with past top awards reaching up to 8,000 EC dollars. Interested students can secure their participation by registering through the official ECCB SurveyMonkey portal or through their local high school administrators. That's administrators. International rescue teams are in Venezuela to search for survivors after two earthquakes killed at least 589 people and injured 4,300. The number of dead has more than doubled from the 235 reported yesterday. State media reports that 80 Swiss rescuers and a team of Mexican aid workers are on the ground, with a U.S. military official helping to oversee support efforts. Local teams have been searching through the night in collapsed buildings in Caracas and the state of La Guaira, with people heard calling for help from under the debris. A doctor in La Guaira tells the BBC that two main hospitals in the state are completely overwhelmed with a critical lack of medical supplies. The quakes, with magnitudes of 7.2 and 7.5, hit a minute apart Wednesday night. The second was the strongest to hit Venezuela since 1900. The Organization of Eastern Caribbean States, OECS, Authority has approved the reappointment of Dr. Didicus Jules to a fourth term as Director General, reaffirming its confidence in his leadership and continued commitment to advancing the OECS integration agenda. The decision was taken during the 78th meeting of the OECS Authority, where heads of government commended Dr. Jules's distinguished service and significant contributions to regional development, cooperation, and institutional strengthening over the course of his tenure. Since assuming office in 2014, Dr. Jules has played a pivotal role in advancing key regional priorities, including food sovereignty, digital transformation, healthier communities, and educational reform, while strengthening the OECS's capacity to respond to emerging challenges and opportunities facing member states. In approving the appointment, the OECS Authority former chairman and Prime Minister of St. Vincent and the Grenadines, Dr. Godwin Friday, recognized Dr. Jules' strategic vision, dedication to public service, and commitment to fostering deeper regional integration and sustainable development throughout the Eastern Caribbean. On the international scene, the UN's International Maritime Organization, IMO, has paused the planned evacuation of more than 11,000 sailors stranded in the Strait of Hormuz after a cargo ship passing through the waterway was attacked. IMO Chief Arsenio Dominguez said several boats had already been evacuated, but the agency wanted to ensure that necessary safety guarantees would continue to be in place. The British Maritime Security Agency, UKMTO, reported on Thursday that a ship had been struck 7.5 nautical miles southeast of Oman's port of Dahit by unknown projectile. No casualties were reported. The ship's owner said limited damage had been caused and that it had since safely transited the strait. U.S. officials said Iran had fired on the ship, according to U.S. media reports. The attack came after Iran's Islamic Revolutionary Guard Corps had warned that attempts to cross the strait along a route designated by the IMO would be unacceptable and completely dangerous, and vessels should coordinate with Iran. Announcing the suspension of the evacuation plan, Dominguez reiterated that the safety of the seafarers remained paramount. Therefore, he adds that to ensure a coordinated approach and navigational safety, the evacuation plan will be paused until further clarity is obtained. Hundreds of ships and thousands of sailors have been stranded in the Gulf since February because of the U.S.-Israeli war against Iran. In sports now and World Cup football, a mouth-watering duel between in-form goal scorers Kylian Mbappe and Erling Haaland will take center stage at the World Cup today as France face Norway in a crucial Group I decider. Real Madrid star Mbappe and Manchester City striker Haaland have started the tournament in blistering form, neck and neck on 4 goals apiece in the race for the Golden Boot, just behind leader Lionel Messi on 5. Today, the two forwards will meet in a heavyweight collision at the Foxborough Stadium outside Boston at 3 p.m. local time, with top spot in the group up for grabs. France, who looked majestic in swatting aside Senegal and Iraq, hold a slight advantage with their superior goal difference, meaning Les Bleus need only a draw to clinch first place in the group. But the Norwegians have been equally impressive, routing Iraq 4-1 in their opener before beating Senegal 3-2 on Monday. Haaland, playing in his first World Cup, has reveled in the global spotlight, playing with a swashbuckling gusto that could well ask hard questions of even France's experienced defense. The 25-year-old has also embraced the tournament off the pitch, delighted at his ability to go sightseeing in New York in relative anonymity. After clinching a place in the last 32 with the win over Senegal, Haaland insisted he was not fussed at the prospect of facing France, who he regards as favorites for the tournament, and laughed off suggestions that Norway were title contenders. France and Mbappe's preparations for the game have been disrupted by the temporary departure of manager Didier Deschamps from the team's camp this week, following the death of his mother. In other games today, Spain will aim to clinch top spot in Group H with a potentially awkward clash with Uruguay in Guadalajara, Mexico. Spain will clinch first place in the group with a draw. Cape Verde, meantime, will attempt to continue their fairy tale campaign with a victory over Saudi Arabia. In Group G, Egypt will attempt to clinch top spot with victory over Iran in Seattle, in a game that has been laced with controversy. Today's game is part of citywide events to celebrate Pride in Seattle and was designated as the Pride match by local officials. Iranian and Egyptian officials have both raised objections to the Seattle Pride celebrations after their fixture. In the other group game, that's in Group G, Belgium's aging squad featuring Kevin De Bruyne and Romelu Lukaku will attempt to reach the knockout rounds with a victory over New Zealand. If they succeed then, that will likely eliminate Scotland, bottom of the third place rankings, after defeats by Mexico, that's Morocco and Brazil. Meantime, Ecuadorian President Daniel Noboa declared today a public holiday in the South American nation after their 2-1 win over Germany secured a spot in the last 32. And then in some cricket, West Indies chasing Sri Lanka's 308 in their first innings are 89 for 1. So 89 for 1 West Indies in pursuit of Sri Lanka's first inning score of 308. Now, the local weather forecast, valid up to 8 a.m. tomorrow, Saturday, June 27th. Despite the presence of a relatively dry and stable air mass, shallow low-level patches moving across the area on a moderate to fresh wind flow could lead to a moderate chance for shower activity over and around the islands occasionally during the next 24 hours. The weather today, partly sunny and hazy conditions with a 40% or moderate chance of a brief passing shower. The weather tonight, fair to partly cloudy skies with brief cloudy spells and a 60% or moderate chance of brief passing overnight showers. The winds are easterly at 11 to 30 kilometers per hour or 7 to 18 miles per hour with lighter spells overnight. The sea state, swells 1 to 1.5 meters or 3 to 5 feet. Sunset today at 6:46, while sunrise tomorrow at 5:39. The Midday News, which came to you in association with Beauty Plus Hair Salon. A reminder to join us at 3 o'clock this afternoon for Newswatch, and then at 6 this evening for our major newscast, The News at 6. So until then, James White Jr. wishing you on behalf of the rest of the news team a very pleasant afternoon.
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0: The National Day of Prayer and Thanksgiving is a public holiday, which will be observed on Wednesday, July 8th, 2026. To mark the occasion, a church service will be held under the auspices of the Minister of Ecclesiastical Affairs, Honorable Veronica Dorset Hector. The event will take place at the Faith Tabernacle Pentecostal Church in Braids, commencing at 5 p.m. The theme for this year's observance is Gratitude to God for a Nation Preserved. Give God His Due. All are invited to attend and participate in the Thanksgiving service. The general public is reminded that this is a declared public holiday. In accordance with Section 10 of the Public Holidays Act, all banks, shops, stores, and public offices are required to remain closed. For clarity, and notwithstanding Section 10, the following exceptions apply. A drugstore or drug shop may open on a public holiday for the purpose of making up prescriptions and supplying drugs. A petrol station may open for the sale of gasoline, oil, or motor accessories. And a garage may open for the purpose of effecting emergency repairs to motor vehicles. In accordance with Section 12 of the Public Holidays Act, any person who keeps open a bank, public office, or shop in contravention of the Act shall be liable on summary conviction to a penalty of $1,000.
2: The Ministry of Buildings, Utilities, Infrastructure, Labor, Transportation, and Ecclesiastical Affairs advises the public that a service fee will now apply to all cesspool truck sewage removal service requests made through the Public Works Department. For residential properties, the fee will be $50, while for commercial properties, the fee will be $100. To request the service, residents and businesses should contact the plant distribution officer at the Public Works Department on telephone number 1-664-491-4924 to schedule their cesspool operation. Kindly note, payments must be made prior to execution of the service at the Ministry's cashier station located at the Ministry of Built, headquarters on the ground floor at the traffic section. 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
0: The government of Montserrat is inviting applications from suitably qualified persons for the post of behavioral specialist within the Ministry of Education. The job purpose: to identify the underlying causes of behavioral issues within the school setting and developing tailored intervention plans to address them. Through continuous assessment and monitoring, ensure that utilized strategies are effective and make necessary adjustments to achieve the desired outcomes. Key responsibilities: conduct behavioral assessments to identify the root causes of challenging behaviors. Develop individualized behavior intervention plans based on assessment data. Implement evidence-based strategies to modify behavior. Collaborate with teachers, parents, and other professionals to support the implementation of intervention plans. Monitor and evaluate the effectiveness of intervention plans and make necessary adjustments. Provide training and support to staff and caregivers on behavior management techniques. Document and report on clients' progress and behavior changes. Advocate for clients' needs within the educational or healthcare systems. Conduct research to stay updated on the latest behavioral intervention techniques. And maintain confidentiality and ethical standards in all professional interactions. The applicant should possess a bachelor's degree from an accredited college or university in special education. A master's degree in specialized education is preferred. Certification as a board certified behavior analyst, BCBA. Experience working with individuals with developmental disabilities or mental health issues. Excellent verbal and written communication skills. Strong problem solving and critical thinking abilities. Ability to work collaboratively in a team environment. Knowledge of relevant laws and regulations in the field of behavior analysis. Empathy and patience in dealing with challenging behaviors. Experience in providing training and support to caregivers and staff. At least 5 years' experience in training school-based staff members in the use of de-escalation strategies and proper use of restraint or seclusion. Relevant experience in behavior management or a similar role. Knowledge of applied behavior analysis, ABA principles. Strong observational and assessment skills. Ability to develop and implement behavior intervention plans. Effective communication and interpersonal skills. Proficiency in maintaining detailed and accurate records. Ability to work independently and as part of a team. Familiarity with behavioral assessment tools and techniques, and commitment to ongoing professional development and training. Appointment will be on a permanent and pensionable basis. The basic salary, R8, that is $77,472 EC per annum. Transport allowance, $9,600 EC per annum. The deadline for applications is June 29th, 2026.
3: We got to return 21 minutes after 12 o'clock of a time here on ZJB Radio. And folks, you can check out the public market at Little Bay Market Day. And lots of goodies and agricultural produce and crafts and so on. So check them out. That's at the public market in Little Bay going on right now. If you want to get some more information, what you can do is call 491-2075, 491-2075 or 2546. So you can call those numbers, get some more info, and just reminding everybody, the public, farmers, the fishers, agro processors, and artisans, and they're all there. The public market is open. That's down at Little Bay. Go on out and be a part of that. 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

0: Hey, that's the Freedom Rally. That's Vision teaming up with Chan Z. Freedom Rally, tell them you heard this song right here on ZJB Radio. And moving our time down to 12:30, half past 12 o'clock. 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
0: 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And tell them you heard about it right here on ZJB Radio. They got some fantastic things as well. 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And you can call 496-9737, 496-9737, access code 664. 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The St. Augustine Catholic Primary School has a limited number of kindergarten places available for the new school year, 2026 to 2027. And parents and guardians who are interested in enrolling their children, child, ward, or wards at the school, you should contact the school's office, and you have until 4 o'clock this afternoon for an application pack. And you can telephone the secretary at 491-4768, 491-4768. Today is the last day for you to get in your applications and registrations. All right, so hurry up. Children entering the kindergarten classes, you should be 5 years old by the 31st of March, 2027. And speaking about deadlines, the Munster Domino Association having a team domino competition. The deadline for registration is June 26th.

0: which is today. So get a move on. Registration, $250. You can register with James Jimmy Cabey or Eugene Braid. Today is the last day for registration. Get in touch with James Jimmy Cabey or Eugene Braid. A look at the services schedule for Sunday on Montserrat. Pentecostal Church, Faith Tabernacle, Braids. Morning service will be at 9. And House of Refuge and Deliverance Ministry in Salem, morning worship also at 9 o'clock. Wesleyan Holiness Churches, Beulah, Wesleyan Holiness St. Peter's, Family, Bible Hour, and Sunday School will be at 9 o'clock. Divine Worship at 10. Davy Hill, Wesleyan Holiness, Davy Hill, Divine Worship at 10 o'clock in the morning. Apostolic Faith Church, Emmanuel Apostolic Faith, St. John's, morning worship will be at 9. And Bethel Apostolic Kosher Head, Sunday School will be at 10, morning worship at 11. Church of God of Prophecy, St. John's, your time at 9 a.m., Salem at 11 a.m. Catholic Churches, no Mass at St. Martin de Porres, Salem, this weekend. There'll be a joint Mass at St. Patrick's Catholic Church in Lookout, and this will be at 8 a.m. Methodist Churches, Bethany, Judy Peace, your time will be at 7. Salem, your time will be at 9. And so too will be Bethesda, Cavalli Hill. Your time will be at 9 o'clock in the morning. For the MCCA Women's Rally at Bethesda, your time for that will be at 5 o'clock in the afternoon. So please take note of that bit of information. And for the Anglican churches, no service at St. James and St. John this weekend. There will be a joint service at St. Peter, and the time for that will be at 8:30. So that's a look at Sunday services schedule on Montserrat. Please take note. And a quick reminder, the Montserrat Utilities Limited, informing consumers in the areas of Baker Hill, electricity supply will be interrupted in Baker Hill on Monday, June 29th, from 8 o'clock in the morning until 10. So from 8 a.m. till 10 a.m., electricity supply will be interrupted in the Baker Hill area. For Lookout, near the sewage plant, Tuesday, 30th of June, your electricity supply will be interrupted from 8 up to 11 o'clock. So please take note of that. And before that, we'll be getting a jumble sale on the grounds of the St. Martin's Catholic Church grounds, tomorrow Saturday, June 27th. Items of all descriptions will be on sale. The sale begins at 7 and will end at 11. All funds raised going towards church projects. And we have the Montserrat Red Cross inviting the people of Salem and surrounding areas to a community first aid session, Saturday, June 27th. At the Salem Community Center, starting at 2 p.m. This practical, hands-on training will teach essential first aid skills, help you prepare for emergencies, and giving you the confidence to respond when it matters most. They're looking forward to having you at this community event. Coming up, people, do not forget, we have a meeting of the Montserrat Legislative Assembly. That's going to be on Tuesday, 30th June, 9 a.m. at the Braids Arts and Education Center. Members of the general public are invited to attend or to follow the proceedings live on the legislature's YouTube channel. That's it for Community Diary at this time on ZJB Radio. Community Diary brought to you with the compliments of Riot Investments Limited.
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2: 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The big sound from a little island.

care, United Kingdom people. You might not have the beaches like us or the coconut trees like us, but you got sunny weather. So imagine you're at the beach, or probably at home, according to Happy Star JGP. The United Kingdom of Bunup. Boiled water can't do it. They want the fresh water from the runaway guts from the mountains. All right. 19 to go before 1 o'clock, people. It's Friday.

0: yeah. We got some more birthday greetings going out to Chester Clark. Happy, happy birthday, brother. Happy birthday. All those barbers from back then were Chester and Tom and, of course, you know, the master of the mall back then, Paddy Judas. Pato. My, my. So many barbers from back then. Tanasha and all them people and Thomas and... Whoa. Okay, I didn't start. Ali, don't start.
1: The National Day of Prayer and Thanksgiving is a public holiday, which will be observed on Wednesday, July 8th, 2026. To mark the occasion, a church service will be held under the auspices of the Minister of Ecclesiastical Affairs, Honorable Veronica Dorset Hector. The event will take place at the Faith Tabernacle Pentecostal Church in Braids, commencing at 5 p.m. The theme for this year's observance is Gratitude to God for a Nation Preserved. Give God His Due. All are invited to attend and participate in the Thanksgiving service. The general public is reminded that this is a declared public holiday. In accordance with Section 10 of the Public Holidays Act, all banks, shops, stores, and public offices are required to remain closed. For clarity, and notwithstanding Section 10, the following exceptions apply. A drugstore or drug shop may open on a public holiday for the purpose of making up prescriptions and supplying drugs. A petrol station may open for the sale of gasoline, oil, or motor accessories. And a garage may open for the purpose of effecting emergency repairs to motor vehicles. In accordance with Section 12 of the Public Holidays Act, any person who keeps open a bank, public office, or shop in contravention of the Act shall be liable on summary conviction to a penalty of $1,000.
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The Cracker

That's Ellie Matt and the Jazz Brass. Iconic, iconic, iconic. One for the road. Gotta give you that. Gotta give you that in just a little bit. So West Indies are 101 for two. Trying to reach over Sri Lanka's 308. So that's what's going on right here on ZJB Radio. We'll give you more information. In a way, gotta give you one for the road. Gotta do that.

0: Hey, hello, hello, howdy and hi to all the folks out with us. Thank you so much. Yeah, you can always do the Facebook thing as well, eh? Which is JGP-The Caribbean Voice. You can do that. In case you can't get through on the phone. All right. But anyway, the phone numbers are 1-664-491-7227 and 1-664-491-9064. And the WhatsApp, 1-664-496-2885. 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

That's why, you know the old saying, if they send you for me, tell them you're gonna see me. That's Claudette C.P. Peters with her song. It's called Not You. She pays up her electricity bills. Talking about that, how we up and pay up the bills there, because Mole's disconnection program will be starting off from this coming Monday on Montserrat. So hurry up, make sure you appeal.

0: Yeah, we got you, CP. Carter Peters from Antigua Barbuda, right here on CJB Radio. Okay, so the West Indies moved from 101 for 1 to 107 over 3. My goodness. I want to make sure I give you all the right information. Not a whole lot. No, seriously. West Indies 107 for 3, the loss of 3 wickets against Sri Lanka. Sri Lanka, in their turn at bat, they scored 308. Now, we should be, well, let me tell you, how I look at it is this. If we are at 300, if we are at 107 for 3, the next 3 wickets should go for a further 107. That's 214. And the next 3 wickets, which will give us 9 wickets, should go for an additional 107. So by then we're in front of them. But well, by then we should have 321. Yeah, we're in front by then. So keep it up, guys. Although it looks kind of bad though, but thank you so much for being on with us right here on ZJB Radio. Do you want to save some money? Do you want to get the best bargains? Then there is only one place to be, Cox's Place in Lookout, for the huge clearance sale this Saturday, June 27th from 8 a.m. Come, choose from a wide variety of men's dress shirts and pants. For the ladies, dresses, skirts, and tops. For the young ones, children's shoes, sneakers, slippers, and cute baby clothes. You can also get the items for the home. Sheet sets, bath towels, tables, chairs, cups, bowls, spoons, knives, forks, and so much more. But that's not all. There'll also be free items. So you must come to the huge clearance sale at Cox's Place in Lookout this Saturday, June 27th from 8 a.m. You won't regret it.
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2: 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Interested applicants should submit a resume, cover letter, and 2 professional references by Friday, July 3rd, 2026, addressed to the General Manager, St. Patrick's Cooperative Credit Union Limited, Braids, Montserrat.
0: And over time, 9 minutes after 1 o'clock here on ZJB Radio, electricity and water customers, you're advised that MOL's monthly disconnection program will be carried out from Monday, 29th June. Customers with outstanding balances as of May, you are asked to settle all arrears. Electricity and water accounts will only be reactivated after the reconnection fee and all outstanding bills are paid. The deposits on these accounts may also be reviewed, and customers found tampering with Mole's meters after services have been disconnected will be prosecuted. So please avoid being disconnected by settling your accounts on time.
3: The Ministry of Agriculture is informing the public that the procedure for an animal to be slaughtered at the Braids Abattoir has been modified. Farmers are now required to reach out to the Veterinary and Livestock Department to register their animals for slaughter, ensuring that the necessary checks are conducted prior to the animal's arrival at the abattoir. Any animal that has not been registered with the department for the essential checks and documentation will not be permitted for processing. It is important to note that registration for slaughter can occur up to 1 week before the scheduled slaughter date to guarantee that all animals are processed in a timely manner. The Veterinary and Livestock Department can be contacted at 491-2076 to schedule appointments.
4: The environment is precious. It means a lot to us. The environment is precious. Protection is a must.
5: The annual migration of marine turtles to lay eggs on Montserrat has begun. To ensure the welfare of the nesting turtle and its eggs, you are encouraged not to drive or light bonfires on the beaches where turtles are nesting. 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All species of marine turtles are listed under CITES Appendix 1, which prohibits international trade. Many nations, including Montserrat, also protect turtles with local legislation, such as the Turtles Act, Chapter 12.06, under the laws of Montserrat. This message comes to you complements the Ministry of Agriculture, Lands, Housing and the Environment, and ZJB Radio.

0: That's right, everybody's in the party. 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
1: 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Don't feel no pain. Because the next day,
0: it's party again. Huh? It's weekend, it's month end, basically. Basically. Yeah, tell Chipsy, tell Chipsa, say howdy. I call him Sexy Chipsa. That's one of his party songs right there. The name of that one is Munch Up Party.

Hey, greetings going out to Brother Peter Lewis and family. Thanks for being on. Chester Clark, more birthday greetings to you. Happy, happy birthday. And we got some wedding anniversary greetings going out to the Christophers. Christo, the mighty warrior. And his wonderful wife right there, Theodora. He says, no. I said, Theo. Howdy. Speaking about party. Yeah, here he is again. How many years later? Chipsa. Months went full of party. 18 minutes after 1 o'clock, said JP with me, JGP. Howdy to Sister P, Teresa Peters.

That's right, all kinds of party. Best ones are the ones with the with the eats. That's Chipsa. I call him Sexy Chipsa. One shot full of party. And Chipsa is different to Bimsha. People want to know if Bimsha and Chipsa got together, made up some songs. Anyway, thank you so much for being on. Yeah, here he is, Bimsha. 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

0: me vote, boom, boom. 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
1: 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Tell them.
0: Hey.

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We have been asked to announce the passing of Miss Beatrice Osborne, also known as Baby Girl of Baker Hill, who was born on December 29th, 1934. She departed this life on the 10th of June, 2026, at her home in Baker Hill, leaving behind cherished memories and a legacy of love and kindness that will forever be remembered. She was the daughter of Alfred and Virginia Sweeney, both deceased of Baker Hill. She migrated to England in the 1950s, where she lived and worked for many years, before she retired and returned to her homeland, Montserrat. She leaves to mourn son Leroy Osborne and grandson Kevin Osborne, great-grandchildren Aaron and Nyla Osborne, all residing in West London, brother Wellington Sweeney, better known as Charles of Baker Hill, many nieces to include Mavis, Donna, Deloreen and Anita Lindsay living in Boston, Yvonne Hazel living in England, and nephews including Joseph Lindsay living in Boston, Dunstan Lindsay, better known as The Conscience, living in the United Kingdom, and Cavill Greenaway in Montserrat and James Skerritt in Boston. Many cousins, including Eudora Osborne, Evelyn Dyer, Ronnie Hickson, Van Dyer, Anita Baker, all in Montserrat, and Francis Osborne in the UK. A special thanks to her carer, Crystal, who lovingly cared for her in her final days, and her neighbor, Greg Gerald, and many other relatives and friends, too numerous to mention. The funeral service for the late Beatrice Osborne, also known as Baby Girl, will be held at the Braids Pentecostal Church on Thursday, July 9th, starting at 2 p.m.

The family of the late Mr. John Rodney, BEM, retired Sergeant of Police, formerly of Harris's Village, but who last resided at Lookout, announces his passing. He transitioned from this life to his eternal reward on Friday, 12th June 2026. He was 93 years old. Left to mourn are his children, Vinita KB, Mildred Kerwin, and Desrine Silcott, residing at home. William James Farrell in the United Kingdom. Professor Leo Clifton Farrell, Petronella Bain, Hugh Ryan, and Molly Barzi in the USA. Grandchildren, Lyndon and Nadia Kerwin, Talmon KB Jr. and Kurt Silcott at home. Tiwan Farrell, Anik Farrell, and Cassandra Silcott in the United Kingdom. Jeshri Kerwin, Nathaniel and Andrew Bain, Tyrone Wint, Nicole Cano, and Hugh Ryan in the USA. Great grandchildren, Jamal Kerwin Ryan, Tadre Kerwin, Naeem and Kamisha Silcott, and Naila Silcott Koroma in the United Kingdom. Ketubechi and Kejenachi Kano, Leanne, Tahiri, Tahir, and Kelani Wint, and Laurelle Kerwin in the USA. Nia Kerwin Greenaway and Conessa Silcott at home. Sons-in-law, Sylvester Silcott at home, Chris Bain and David Barzi in USA. Daughters-in-law, Nicole Farrell and Sharima Ryan. Godchildren, Melvin Galloway and KJ Allen. Other family members saddened by his passing include

include nephews Devon and Roland Richards and their families, niece Mandy Richards and her family, cousins Curtly White, Vernetta Weeks, Patricia Harris, Orisford White, Lydia Fenton, Sydney Blackwell Galloway, Franklin Allen, Dr. Cheryl White Lewis, Jennifer Fry, Dwayne Irish, Glenroy Mead and their families. Also left to mourn Peter Farrell and Elizabeth Librand and their families in the UK. Special friends include Glanford KB, Neville Kerwan, Billy Darrow, Melvina Reed, Judith Greer, Beatrice Fenton, Blondina Weeks, Dr. Bishop Melroy Mead, Elnora Barzi, Mary Anthony, Lynette Farrell and their families. Members of the Methodist community, Mary Sweeney and family, former staff and patrons of BB's Bakery, staff of Montserrat Water Authority and Monlec, members of the Royal Montserrat Police Service, James Basili, Kenneth Bobby Harris, Winston Williams, Glendora KB, Martha Francis, Albertine Brown, Venita Douglas, and Sister Francis Riley and their families. Mr. Rodney also leaves to mourn residents of Sea Island Cotton Road in Lookout, members of the Whites, Meads, Mawsons, Fromtuits, Bramby Village, Harris's, Longground, and the Rodney family from Molyneux, Gages, St. George's Hill, and Cork Hill, too numerous to mention. Special thanks to Reverend Galbraith, Sisters Venel Weeks and Josephine Ryan, who visited him and catered to his spiritual needs. Special thanks also to Dr. Benito and Dr. Georgette Skerritt, Sister Nolene Mead, and the staff at Casualty Department, Sister Charmaine Gray and staff on the wards, and Sister Gerald Ryan, nurses Fiona Brown and Jeanette Braid, and Kira and Pereira. The homegoing service to celebrate the life of Mr. John Rodney will be held on Thursday, 2nd July, 2026 at Bethesda Methodist Church at Cavalier Hill at 2 p.m. The service will be live streamed by Philomagic Media. Transportation will be provided by Peter White Buses, H3117 from Lookout and surrounding areas at 1:15 p.m. and Bus H4117 from Salem at 1:15 p.m. en route to the church. May his soul rest in peace.

0: house. Music is well said to be the speech of angels. It gives a soul to the universe, wings to the mind, flight to the imagination, and life to everything. Music, once admitted to the soul, becomes a sort of spirit and never dies. Music is the moonlight in the gloomy night of life. Music is its own reward. The family of the late Eustace Sylvester Mawson, better known as Skerrit Boy, announces his passing. He departed this life peacefully on June 12, 2026 at the Margetson Memorial Home in Braids. He is lovingly remembered by his sister, Loretta Barzee, nieces and nephews to include Trevor, Morris, Patricia, Dexter and Deborah Lewis, Keith Roy DeBeer Mawson, Jane, Ruthina, Tracy, Beverly and Ian Barzee, and Vivian Winspear. Cousins to include the Mawson family from Tewits and Long Ground, the Winspear family of Harris's and Long Ground, the White and Farrell families of Gages, Meredith Jubri and family, Lovina and Erica Jeffers, and the Lee family of Tewits. Great nieces and great nephews to include Regina Lee Lewis, Aisha Tewitt Walters, Julius and Jamara Fergus, Trevon Lewis, Kylan Collins, Amy Gregory, Corey, Corrine, Dion, Randall, Vinton, Elton, Chad and Romando Lewis and their families. Friends to include Valencia Lewis, Mary Silcott, James Lee in St. Thomas, Stafford Bayer Fenton, and the present and former staff of Monleck and Emuel, members of the Rude Boys String Band, the Golden Girls, the Lookout community, as well as the former Tewits and Long Ground communities. Special mention must be made of Peter Yesi White and his wife Janet, the Social Services Department, George Bangers Skerrit, Marcus Jeffers, Gershom White, and Jagana. Special thanks to the nurses, doctors, and staff of the Glendon Hospital and the Margetson Memorial Home, especially Dr. Garcia, Dr. George Skerrit, and Sister Brenda Daly. Eustace had many other relatives and friends, too numerous to mention. The Thanksgiving service to celebrate the life of the late Eustace Sylvester Mawson, more affectionately known as Skerrit Boy, will be held on Tuesday, June 30th at 2:30 p.m. at the Bethany Methodist Church in Judy Peace. Peter Yesi White's bus service will provide transportation for persons wishing to attend the funeral from Lookout and surrounding areas from 1:45 p.m. and from Salem, collecting persons along the way from 1:30 p.m. en route to the Bethany Methodist Church in Judy Peace. Mournful and yet grand is the destiny of the artist. In the words of Wolfgang Amadeus Mozart, the music is not in the notes, but in the silence between. May Eustace's soul rest in eternal peace.
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1: And with our time just about 17 minutes to go before 2 o'clock, it's now time for us to get into the program, Moments with God.

There is a consciousness within us that conveys something is missing. In spite of all the things we possess and all that occupy our time, there remains a void that haunts us. It's time then to spend precious time in God's presence. Welcome to the program, Moments with God. Here now is your presenter with a word for the moment.

Greetings, friends, in the name of the Lord Jesus Christ. Let's pray. Father, I thank you that your word is powerful and sharper than any two-edged sword. Thank you as it meets the needs of your people. In the name which is above every name, the name of Jesus Christ, our Lord. Amen. Our topic for today is the prayer for repentance and restoration. The word restore for this particular purpose means to reinstate, return someone or something to a former condition or position. The prophet Daniel interceded on behalf of the nation of Israel, Judah, to the Lord God for restoration, reinstate, return them to their former condition or position that they once enjoyed spiritually and physically before they went into captivity. I would like to share with you today part of that prayer of intercession recorded it there in the book of Daniel chapter 9, reading from verses 3 to 19. It reads, Daniel said, "And I set my face to the Lord God to seek him by prayer and supplications with fasting and sackcloth and ashes. And I prayed to the Lord my God and made confessions and said, O Lord, the great and dreadful God, who keeps covenant, mercy, and loving kindness with those who love him and keep his commandments. We have sinned and dealt perversely and done wickedly and have rebelled, turning aside from your commandments and ordinances. Neither have we listened to and heeded your servants, the prophets, who spoke in your name to our kings or princes and our fathers and to all the people of the land. Verse 16, O Lord, according to all your righteousness and justice, I beseech you, let your anger and your wrath be turned away from your city Jerusalem, your holy mountain, because of our sins and the iniquities of our fathers. Jerusalem and your people have become a reproach and a byword to all who are around us. Now therefore, O God, listen to and heed the prayer of your servant Daniel and his supplications, and for your own sake, cause your face to shine upon your sanctuary, which is desolate. O God, incline your ear and hear. Open your eyes and look at our desolations and the city which is called by your name. For we do not present our supplications before you for our own righteousness and justice, but for your great mercy and loving kindness. O Lord, hear. O Lord, forgive. O Lord, give heed and act. Do not delay. For your own sake, O my God, because your city and your people are called by your name." That was Daniel chapter 9, reading some of the verses. What I admire about Daniel's prayer is that he was not playing the blame game or see himself as blameless or separate from his people. Although he was a righteous man, he included himself. In Daniel 9:5, he says, "We have sinned four times in the chapter." At verse 5, 8, 11, and 15, Daniel acknowledged the sins of the people, but always include himself in their number. As with all great leaders, he identified himself with his people. Let us note that after he prayed his confession, he then offered the petitions or requests. He prayed that God's wrath against his people to be less intense and for God's mercy and forgiveness to be displayed in the people's restoration to their land. However, what is noticeable in all the prayer made for God's intervention is that they would always remind God that he has acted on their behalf in the past, and their statement of certainty of impending deliverance. Amen. Brothers and sisters in Christ, let us not get weary and tired of praying for restoration. In the appointed time, I believe that restoration and revival will come to this land, to our people. Let us continue to cry out, "Restore, restore, restore us again, O Lord God of hosts, and we shall be saved." In Jesus' name, amen. Your presenter, Monica Blake.
God bless you.

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If you've been blessed by this program, you can write to Church of God of Prophecy, St. John's, Montserrat. Or you can call telephone number 491-8526. 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

That's the program, Moments with God, here on ZJB Radio. It is aired weekdays right after the death announcements at 1:30. Our time just about 10 minutes to go before 2 o'clock. DJ Gray's coming up at 2. Stay tuned for that. Let's take a quick look at what's happening in Antigua, West Indies versus Sri Lanka. That's going on. And what's happening? Well, West Indies right now, 136 for the loss of 3 wickets. 136 for 3. And in reply to Sri Lanka's 308. Sri Lanka scored 308 in their turn at bat. And now it's West Indies in at bat. They are 136 for 3. And that's what's going on. We'll give you the information as it comes to hand right here on ZJB Radio. So just about 39 overs completed. Okay, there we go. Oh, by the way, greetings. It's been a while. Howdy, howdy, howdy, L. How are you? Sending out some good afternoon, Mr. Piper. I want you to send some birthday greetings for my granddaughter. That's Curtine, and coming from Grandma Elvira. You know how she does it, right? And she goes on to say, and you have a good day now, Mr. Piper. Thank you, L. Thank you, thank you. Hey, listen, more of your favorite songs and singers. Holy God. DJ Gray's coming up at 2 o'clock. We invite you to stay tuned. Who else we got? Hey, Chester, happy, happy birthday greetings to you. That's Chester Clark right there. And we got Christo and his wife, Theo, cousin Theo. Whoa, 58th wedding anniversary.

Gotta give him the shout. Yeah. So stay with us, DJ Graze. Coming up in just a little bit right here on ZJB Radio. Once we got some minutes to go before 2 o'clock. At 2 o'clock, I'm done. And then, God willing, back in with you tomorrow from 12 noon Eastern Caribbean time. Anyway, some more birthday greetings going out to a wonderful granddaughter. Hope it's Courtney or Courtney. Anyway, happy birthday greetings coming from Grandma Elvira. Thank you so much for being on with us right here on ZJB Radio. What else we got? Go good, peoples. Go good. Thank you so much for being on with us. I am JGP. Tomorrow's going to be Saturday, God willing. Back with you again. And I got to give thanks for each and every day, all right? So enjoy the best of what's left of your Friday and have a fabulous weekend. DJ Graze is next. I am JGP. This is Arrow. Me, I'm done.

0: Skissa, this is the JB Missa. 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
1: Ah! 95.5. Yeah man. ZJB Radio. Keep it locked in Montserrat. It's Zugulus. And when I'm here, that's the only station I listen to. ZJB. Right here. Right now.
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0: Of course, it's a Friday. Today being the final Friday in the month of June, 2026. And coincidentally, it's the 26th of the 6th month, 2026. So if you're doing it the American way, it's 6-26-26. Yeah? Mm-hmm. 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Gotta say thanks to George Nodmar, JJB Piper, holding things down from 10 this morning until 2. Of course, on the radio this morning was the big bro. And of course, you're gonna have him for the rest of the weekend, but he'll speak to that. So little Lenny was in from 6, went until 10. Later in the nighttime, Ken Burt Bazzi, DJ Kenny B. Now in your afternoon ears from 2 until 6, right here on ZJB Radio 95.5 and 88.3 FM. 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
1: Graze.
0: Yeah, man. And of course, it's a busy afternoon for me. Got some interviews, got some special people in studios, got some giveaways and all kind of things. All kind of things this afternoon. Trust me, all kind of things happening this afternoon. All kind of things happening this afternoon. So we ain't gonna waste any time. We ain't gonna waste no time. So as you know, sometimes I wear different hats. I wear different hats on different occasions, different times of the year. Maybe even sometimes different times of the day. Different times of the day, different times of year. I wear different hats. So of course, I'm going to stick in my ZJB hat this afternoon. I'm going to be on the ear side of things and I'm going to let the rest of them, you know, speak. No strangers to ZJB Radio, no strangers to the island, no strangers to you, of course, the listeners of ZJB Radio. Of course, I got the Genesis family in. The Genesis Steel Orchestra family, that is. And of course, loads of things happening for this summer with well, should I say us or them? I'm holding ZJB, so let's say them. Yeah? Loads of things happening with them through the summer months. And I know that tomorrow,

0: afternoon to the leader of the group, Mr. Stephen Elvin. Hey, Skip, you good?
1: I cool for the hour.
0: You know what?
1: I cool for the hour.
0: You cool for the hour? Yeah. As in 2 to 3?
1: Possibly.
0: Well, you're 17 minutes in already.
1: Yeah.
0: And of course, we got some members of the group. We got Lissa and also Jess. Good afternoon.
2: Good afternoon. Good afternoon.
0: Right. So the Genesis Steel Orchestra. Stephen, walk us through it. Who is Genesis? the hand raised. What happened?
1: Genesis Steel Orchestra is basically a group of willing young people, some old, steel pan players. People that want to bring entertainment to the island and abroad.
0: Right. How long has Genesis been around?
1: Since 2012.
0: 2012, and now we're in 2026. We got a mathematician. How many years that been?
1: We old, boy. How old is that?
0: Eh?
1: Is you talking to? 14?
0: Just about.
1: 14, right? And? Yes or no? Alyssa?
0: Just about. So just about 14 years they've been going strong. And of course, so tell us, before we get into the summer, because some things are brewing for Genesis Steel Orchestra in the summer months, but let's talk tomorrow. Now, this is not one of the sales, but a part of one of the sales that you guys did. I know you guys did a double sale earlier, well, last year. I think it was last year you guys did a double sale, you know, just before your Christmas event, which was Pine on the Lawn, I think. Yeah? Or was it early?
1: No, Christmas.
0: It was in March.
1: Yes, it was. I didn't remember when we did it.
0: I think it was in March. We did it early March. So I think that we did a doubles in the early year. And then we also did one last year.
1: Yeah, we did our brunch last year.
0: Right. So tomorrow it's all about the Bake and Shark sale. Tell us about it. Listen, Jess, Skip.
1: They like the afraid to talk, boy.
0: Yeah, they're afraid to talk.
1: Anyway.
0: We're going to get them
1: orders. So, the last time we did a double sale, and yes, it was very successful. Surprisingly, it started at 7 o'clock. People complained about it, but regardless, it finished before 8 o'clock, and I was like, yeah. Obviously, you're going to get harassment about having another one, so we was like, it's a lot of work. And the time was kind of funny, people complaining about it, but if you go on the outside world, 7 o'clock in the morning is still kind of late because people eating doubles are 5 o'clock in the morning. I'm sorry if my accent is coming out a bit too much. I'm from Trinidad, yes.
0: Well, not even doubles. No, 7 o'clock in the morning is bright morning because we're heading into the summer.
1: Why?
0: And a hot morning too.
1: Very much.
0: Right. So it's not a double sale this time. But let me ask, before we get into that, how was that sale? How was the turnout?
1: It was very good. It was very good. Everything was sold out. Like I said, before 8 o'clock in the morning, I was like, yeah, we did a lot.
0: Right. So I know those who have that taste, you know, that acquired taste for doubles, they're listening right now, and some even maybe mouth are watering because they think it's doubles.
1: Yeah, but sorry, I'm apologizing right now. We're not doing that this time around because it's kind of crunch time for us, and we're leading to go overseas shortly. So the most we could do for y'all right now is what we're promoting, which is bacon shark.
0: Bacon shark.
1: Bacon shark.
0: So that's like the fish.
1: Shark from the seawater, you know?
0: No, you know, because...
1: No, shark. No. Okay. It's shark.
0: Okay.
1: Yeah.
0: So baked, as in muffin?
1: Yeah, muffin. But the muffin not small like your regular muffin where you get with your chicken or muffin or whatever. Uh-huh. This is a bake. So it's a baked thing. It's like maybe
2: festival
1: just a little
2: size?
1: Bit.
2: Huh? Festival size?
1: No. First, big festival.
2: Like big like muffin. No, like
1: hamburger, that bread big.
2: Oh.
1: Yeah, it's a sandwich.
0: Just for the disclaimer, these are musicians and not, you know. So the culinary the culinary terms are gonna fight them a little bit. But it's not your average muffin, is what you're saying.
1: Nah.
0: So it'll wrap around the bake as a double would around the...
1: No, you know, like how you just open your bread for hamburger.
0: Uh-huh.
1: So you're not ready completely. So, okay, like you just do bacon and swordfish.
0: Right.
1: Right. So like that, but bigger.
0: But bigger.
1: Bigger.
0: Bigger. So burger bigger.
1: Bigger.
0: Right. So bacon shark, no foreign concept. Of course, we're having some fun. No foreign concept to the island, but this is the Genesis way. And I'm seeing here on the flyer, this is an island flavors style. Tell us about that.
1: You want the ingredients?
0: No, not the ingredients, but tell us what makes it an island flavor.
1: Because it's from the island?
0: Well, I want to tell you. So, of course, where is this happening tomorrow? Where is this happening?
2: Nikki.
0: Nikki.
2: Yeah.
0: That's in Kudja Head.
1: Nikki?
2: Kudja Head,
1: who Nikki?
2: Nikki is Chill Spot.
1: Thank you very much.
0: Oh, so Nikki is Chill Spot in Kudja Head. And what time are you guys kicking off?
2: 9 o'clock.
0: 9 a.m.
1: 9 o'clock in the morning.
0: Right. So why you guys didn't go 7 a.m. like the doubles? It's heavier than the doubles? It's a heavier food?
1: It kind of, yes, but it could be done early. But, you know, again, people benefit the doubt. You know, not your usual thing. Obviously, we try not to be regular. Mm-hmm. Yes, other people might be doing stuff 7 o'clock in the morning. Like we did our doubles thing. People were like, oh, it's too early. So now I like any time sleeping 2 extra hours, but you're coming for 9 o'clock. And let me tell you, right, it's 9 o'clock. It's 9 o'clock. Eh? We starting prompt. And if you air come before 10 o'clock, anything done, I'm sorry for you.
0: Right, so 9 a.m. is when it kicks off there at Nikki's Chill Spot in Kudja Head. You know, as you bend the Kudja Head center corner right there on your right-hand side, if you're heading to the south, on your left-hand side, if you're heading to the north, that blue shop on, you know, either side, right there, you guys are going to be set up and, of course, selling Bake and Shark Island flavor styles. I'm seeing some sauces here. Jess, you want to tell us about the sauces that people could choose from tomorrow? Come. The family can't be shy. Let's go. Tell me about the sauces that you guys have on sale tomorrow with the Bake and Shark sale.
1: Well, I'll tell you this, right? Some people who I've cooked for, mm-hmm. they're afraid of me because I have pepper. People, this will not be having any pepper in it. It have pepper sauce on each side, okay?
0: Okay.
1: It's not in the Bacon Shack.
0: Right.
1: So you have choices of tamarind sauce, you have shadow mani, and your hot sauce. You also have ketchup. Some people like that. And you have garlic sauce as well.
0: Garlic sauce.
1: Right.
0: Okay. So these things don't eat with barbecue sauce. They have to eat
1: No barbecue sauce. Ketchup kind of like barbecue. Well, everybody had their own taste buds, eh? So uh-huh. don't get me wrong.
0: Okay.
1: But we're not like doing it kind of Trini style, so no barbecue sauce. Sorry.
0: So this would make it the island flavors then, tamarind, hot sauce,
1: right.
0: Shadow Benny.
1: Walk us through
0: Shadow Benny.
1: Oh, sorry.
0: Shadow Benny is more of a Trinidadian thing, I think.
1: No.
0: It's famous there.
1: The name, it is known here as Ram Goat Bush.
0: Oh.
1: Right. But people just use it to make tea and stuff like that.
0: Yeah, I know that.
1: Yeah, but and some other people use it to make seasoning. Some people don't like the smell, but it's acquired taste, so to speak, but trust me, having it with this, even people had it with the doubles. Ash, well, I don't know if they realized it, but it wasn't there. And yeah, they was looking at the finger and asking me for more. And yeah, so
0: right.
1: Don't be afraid.
0: Well, I'm also seeing on the flyer, because I'm watching the flyer now as we speak, I'm seeing some drinks in the background.
1: No, yes, a body bar. Uh-huh.
0: Also, drinks will be
1: outside. Yes, a body bar, yes.
0: Okay, good. I'm just making sure, you know, because where you eat, you have to drink.
1: Oh, a little twist to this thing too, but don't get me wrong. Some people like pineapple on the burger and thing. And in Trinidad, yes, when you're getting Bacon Shack, they just serve you with pineapple too. There's an option too. So you could get the pineapple if you wanted to. But obviously, you'll have your regular tomato, lettuce. You'll have cucumber as well and cabbage and onion.
0: Uh-huh.
1: But pineapple too, trust me, sweet and sour, get a little kick, you know?
0: Right. So yeah. A meal like this, how much does a meal like this cost?
2: $25.
1: Yeah. Talk again, what can I see?
2: $25
0: per Bacon Shack.
1: Yes, sir.
0: Right. And then it's a shark and bacon, get corrected again, boy.
1: Uh-huh.
0: Right. So I'm seeing here that people could make pre-orders. If you know you're going to wake up 9:05, you could pre-order and have it there.
1: Nah, if you want to pre-order, right, please close off the orders closing off by 6 o'clock tomorrow morning.
0: 6 o'clock tomorrow morning.
1: Tomorrow morning. Contact any bad member and we will regulate accordingly.
0: Well, there's a number here, 4960943.
1: Yeah, there's a number there, 4960943. But you could also contact any of the band members.
0: That's you? Yeah. The 0943 is you? I just want to make sure. People might ask for Steven.
1: Who?
0: Okay.
1: Yes, it's me.
0: Right, so Bacon Shark sale tomorrow, 9 a.m. there at Nikki's Chill Spot in Kudja Head, the Genesis Steel Orchestra. Yeah, man, raising some funds. You know, the special sauces, tamarind hot sauce, Shadow Benny. 9 a.m. is 9 a.m. Tell me.
1: All these proceedings are basically it's for band maintenance of instruments. And also, there are a few of us that are going.
0: Hold on, man. Hold on.
1: Hold on, man.
0: You're preamping my thing, man. Okay? I is the host. Right. So, of course, funds are being raised, as you heard from Skep there a little while ago, for band maintenance. And also, in the... Okay, hold on. Ask Skep if there is a veggie version without the shark. Because we got to... Okay. So, they want the vegetable. So, the onion, the cucumber, the... What do you say? Salad. And the sauce, you want the sauces too? Something could work.
1: Yeah, you can get that.
0: Because, you know, there are some healthy eaters out there. Real healthy.
1: I'll cut your course, don't worry.
0: And,
1: yeah. On the spot, and I'll tell you on the radio.
0: Right, so that's a special on the special. So, vegans, vegetarians.
1: I'm sorry, I don't have no chickpeas, so.
0: No chickpeas, but vegans, vegetarians, you're still welcome.
1: Yeah.
0: We'll cater to you, okay? We'll cater to you. So, to that listener, come on out, bring out all your vegan and vegetarian friends and family. We got you covered, okay? Good. And maybe we might, you know, entice you into some shark as well. But we'll talk about that when we get there. So, you were preamping that some members are heading off island?
1: Yes.
0: Tell us about it.
1: I can't tell you about that. They will tell you about it.
0: They will tell you about it.
1: Just Anita, Lee.
0: Okay, good.
1: No? Yes? Talk about practice. Okay, so here, over the years since Genesis has started, well, prior to that too, I've been going to Antigua and Trinidad to play for Panorama. I've always tried to get players to go overseas, especially for the experience, because yes, we can play pan here, however, you learn a different way, but still, experience is very important. And as for like a Panorama event, which the song is like 8 minutes or whatever, is one song, but there are a lot of dynamics and stuff like that, which is very important. And practice is very essential that you come to and get these things done and drilled as well. Alyssa, you want a little take on that from your experience thus far? First time we're going for Panorama, speak.
2: Oh, okay.
1: Is practice hard?
0: So let me ask. Listen, it's a first. Well, you've been around Genesis for how long?
2: A year? Yeah.
0: Okay, how has it been for you?
2: Fun.
0: Been fun?
2: Yeah.
0: How has it been at practices and such? I know that you were on two productions so far. You were on the Christmas show, and also you were on Pan on the Lawn in March.
2: Yes.
0: How was it for you?
1: Ash graduation.
0: And, well, you did that was your entry into Genesis, your graduation.
2: Yes, it was.
0: So how has it been practice-wise, playing pan-wise, being with the group since then?
2: It has been a experience. I don't know.
0: A good one, a bad one, a hard one, an easy one.
2: It was an everything experience.
0: Everything in one. So you had some moments where you cry, had some moments where you laugh.
2: Yes.
0: Okay, good.
2: A lot of moments were laughing though.
0: So what was it? So your last moment was laughing?
2: Yes.
0: Okay, good. Because the last impression is the best one.
2: Of course.
0: How about you, Jess? How about you? How long have you been with the band?
2: About it. Of course.
0: How about you, Jess? How about you? How long have you been with the band?
2: About a year.
0: How's your experience been?

0: Okay.
1: Not that kind of play. I just play part.
0: Okay. Right. I think I should take off my Zedribi hat. I could say that I've been around the band for a number of years. I can't count. I've been around for years.
1: Oh, you lost?
0: Okay. Because I've done trips with you guys at least twice or three times.
1: Four times.
0: Yeah.
1: We think it's three Panorama and one Mutapan.
0: Yeah, I've been around. And I've seen players that come through. I could say that the band is the band. It's a family. It's more than a band at this point. Yeah. More than just the band. So of course, as you guys were telling the listeners, as you know, Genesis Steel Orchestra, about let's say seven players from the Genesis senior group, of course, will be heading off to Wadadley, Antigua come next month, I think. In about, 2 weeks?
1: Yes, sir.
0: In about 2 weeks for Panorama 2026, a part of the Antigua Carnival celebrations. And also, you guys would be joining a band. You guys won't be performing solely as Genesis, but you guys will be a part of a band. Which steel orchestra would you guys be joining?
2: Geminites
0: Steel Orchestra, of course. So, of course, they're going to be making up the numbers with Geminites. I know that we did Geminites every year since I've been there. Mm-hmm. We've never strayed. So we've been with Geminites. They're family to us as well. So of course, let's go around it. Well, not with
1: song of choice this year by Geminites is Ricardo's Drew Bet.
0: Right, Bet.
1: Yes, sir.
0: Right. Practice. Tell us about practice so far with that.
1: Practice thus far, as of last week Thursday, has been every day. And we're going from 7 o'clock in the night until just after 9 sometimes. But leading up closer for us to leave, yeah, we'll be putting a little bit more extra hours because the music will get a little bit harder, I can tell you that much.
0: Right, so I could speak to the players with you, Skip. How are you guys feeling about Antigua? You guys excited?
2: Yes.
0: You guys ready? Think you're ready?
2: I hope so.
0: Walk with your handkerchief, because I'm going to sweat. I can tell you. And the weather is already hot. So, Skip, let's talk the business side of it. I know that the players themselves, they're probably not, you know, as engaged as you would as the CEO of the band. In terms of ventures like this take a lot financially as well to cover. Tell us about sponsorship. Any sponsors that are on board to make this thing possible?
1: Sponsors, so to speak, for now would just be MAC.
0: The Montreal Arts Council. Right.
1: Haven't really tried to reach out to so much people, so to speak, because honestly, haven't really had the time, but we're trying. In terms of the fundraiser and stuff, why we don't have it as often, again, time, people work, people busy, other things happening. Our members are also parts of different organizations, so we can't jump and say, hey, we're doing this, and yeah, they're not going, we're going to have the full support because we have other obligations as well.
0: Right. So as it stands right now, we need to, I'm telling you, boy, the Genesis Steel Orchestra group has me distracted. So we were talking sponsorships and we were talking about financial ventures. So at this point, the band is open to donations.
1: Yes, we are.
0: Because there's a lot of people out there that I know would like to, you know, put towards a cultural aspect such as this. So how could they, you know, generous folks in the community that are listening to our voice, how could they get in contact with the band to probably make a venture of a donation or ask a question or, you know, maybe even to join in the future? How could they reach you?
1: You can reach out to basically any other band members, give a number, or you can call my phone, 4960943. You can reach out to members of the executive, Clarice Yearwood, who's the president, myself, Courtney Rodney, Janella Jeffers, Alyssa Dubry, Alvin Lee, DJ Grace.
0: God, I said you before.
1: Yeah, we're open to new players and stuff like that. But there's a process, though. You go through the juniors and we see how you play. And if you think you can't really hack it, so to speak, I will try my best and push you. But entirely, is at the end of the day, it's your decision. And once you're willing and able to do it, by all means.
0: Right. So, and as we speak, we do have a junior section.
1: Yes, we do.
0: We do have a junior section, and I think that they should be out on the road soon. They should be to the public soon.
1: Look out for them in December.
0: Right. Right. So, of course,
1: we might have a competition.
0: Right, of course. So the Genesis Steel Orchestra heading off to Antigua, Wadadley, Antigua for Carnival 2026. Gonna be alongside the Geminites Steel Orchestra in Panorama. When is Panorama? What date is Panorama this year, Skip?
1: It is the 1st of August.
0: The 1st of August.
1: Same day of Culture Heads.

0: course, folks, if you're out there and you know you want to view, you get onto ABS, you get onto these streaming platforms, you might just see some monstrations on stage jamming pan. You know, it's something that, of course, we
1: want to. Might we not jam? We going to do thing. This is why we're learning music now. Well, enjoy yourself.
0: Right. So see, let me see.
1: You move so I move so too.
0: I tell you, boy. You see. What's up is the funny thing, and that's why I put my phone at the store, but I'm working, you know, because I'm not supposed to be, you know,
1: yes,
0: distracted. But okay, we move on. So yeah, tomorrow, the shark and the bacon. How is it? Oh, wait, hold on, let me get the flyer. Don't correct me yet. I got the flyer here. Bacon shark.
1: Yes, sir.
0: Bacon shark. Because the bacon, which one is more valuable? Or they go work hand in hand?
1: Where you from? Where you just do curry chicken or chicken curry?
0: I could tell you that I'm not from both countries. I have the
1: island. But now nah, you're from Unshot. And?
0: Seasoned chicken, my thing. And fried chicken. We love fried chicken here. I go other.
1: Not chicken season. I don't.
0: I tell you. So it's all about the Bacon Shark. Tomorrow, the sale, 9 a.m. Nikki's Chill Spot, as you know, proceeds are going towards that carnival trip for the band. Also, band maintenance. Pans got to buy, pans got to chew, and equipment got to buy, cases and stuff like that. And uniforms, of course. So, stuff like that. Mm-hmm. Anything else? Anybody else you guys want to big up before you guys exit the studio?
1: Well, you big up the rest of the band or with us? What does that say?
0: It's big up.
1: Yo, big up Genesis Seedock Show one more time.
0: We definitely got a big up Rodney as well, because Rodney keeping me on my toes here. You know? Rodney said we have to have a rehearsal. With all what rehearsal we have already, we have to have a next one, but that's okay. That's okay. Good. So that's the Genesis family. As you know, you can reach out to any member of the band. Donations, any questions you got. Also, to reserve your Bacon Shark for tomorrow morning, the number on the flyer is 4960943. You could reach out to any member of the band and, of course, pre-order your Bacon Shark. Sauces tomorrow, tamarind, hot sauce, Shadow Benny, and, of course, vegans, vegetarians, you guys are welcome. We'll definitely work something out for you, okay? 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

0: No, you're on the JOB rocking. Yeah, I know. It's a month in. 26th of the 6th month, June, in the year 2026. I gotta take community. Well, not community diary. I gotta take News Watch. I gotta take News Watch. When we get back, pay some bills, and then we jam some music. I got another guest coming in. This might be the giveaway, the first giveaways of the afternoon. Stick around. They tell you it's that kind of a Friday. Hold on.
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0: Premier the Honourable Reuben T. Meade will host a special centenarian recognition ceremony on Monday 29th June to celebrate and honour six remarkable Montserratians who have attained the extraordinary milestone of 100 years of age and beyond. The ceremony will be held at the Braids Arts and Education Centre and will represent a significant national occasion and serves as a tribute to the resilience, wisdom, service, and enduring contributions of Montserrat's oldest citizens. The centenarians to be honored are Mr. Charles Lee, Mrs. Eliza Barzi Johnson, Mr. George Yearwood, Miss Florence Malone, Mrs. Mary D. Barzi Allen, and Miss Sarah Piper. More in the news at 6. In regional news, the Jamaica Medical Doctors Association, JMDA, says its call for individuals to wear blue in solidarity with medical interns achieved a 99% success rate as concerns mount over excessive working hours and conditions that doctors describe as exploitative. The show of support came as the Ministry of Health and Wellness moved to address the issues raised by interns, many of whom have complained of working prolonged shifts in a healthcare system grappling with shortages of doctors and nurses. In other news, Barbados Prime Minister Mia Mottley met with British Prime Minister Sir Keir Starmer at No. 10 Downing Street for discussions focused on security, climate and clean air, tourism, investment, research, and the continued strengthening of Barbados-UK relations. The meeting, held during London Climate Action Week, reaffirmed the depth of the relationship between Barbados and the United Kingdom, grounded in history, Commonwealth partnership, people-to-people links, and a shared interest in practical cooperation that improves lives. The two leaders discussed the importance of maintaining close dialogue at a time of global uncertainty, with particular emphasis on the role of small states, open economies, and democratic partners in defending cooperation, stability, and an effective international rules-based order. In sports, Ireland caused a massive shock as they claimed a first senior international win over world champions India in Friday's opening T20 International in Belfast. With key bowlers missing through injury, debutants Jai Mundra and Matthew Hollard starred as the hosts claimed a 34-run victory to snap their winless streak against India in the shorter format. New Ireland captain Lorcan Tucker led Ireland's batting charge, with his half-century helping the hosts post 182-9. That was Newswatch, which came to you in association with Johnny's Mega Fashions and TSO. On behalf of ZJB's news team, I am Victoria Chalmers, wishing you a pleasant day.

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1: The Department of Labor is requesting the following persons to visit their office in Braids on or before Friday, 30th June 2026 to regularize their work permits. Alexander Berik, Kai Wilkinson, Daryl Dodson, Jerome Prince, Lloyd Cameron, Richmond Joseph, Travis Williams, Wesley Wright, Abel Martinez-Enor, Candace Brown, Dufour Jean, Santo Valenzuela Rodriguez, Quendi Vargas Sanchez, Roberto Villa Figueroa, Villene Augustin, Yineldi Sanchez Jimenez, Alwin Agard, Daniel Anasi, Gulbert Alerte, Lawrence Hendricks, Ralph Goodrich, Royston Williams, Wendy's Perez Cuevas, Julian Graves. In accordance with Section 125(1) of the Munsterat Labor Code, Cap 15.03, any person who is not a Munsteratian is prohibited from engaging in employment or self-employment in Munsterat without a valid work permit. A person who contravenes this requirement commits an offense and is liable on summary conviction to a fine of $5,000. The Department of Labor is requesting that you visit the office as soon as possible to discuss your current status and explore the appropriate steps to regularize your situation. The department's aim is to work with you to determine a suitable way forward and provide any assistance available to help you comply with the requirements of the labor code.
2: The government of Munsterat is informing the public that effective April 1st, 2026, a national minimum wage of $12.50 per hour will come into force under the minimum wage order. From this date, no worker shall be paid less than $12.50 EC per hour. Workers who are already earning more than $12.50 per hour in unskilled positions must not have their wages reduced as a result of this order. Employers are reminded that compliance with the minimum wage order is required by law, and penalties may apply for any violations. Workers are further advised that they are protected from retaliation if they request payment of the legal minimum wage or provide information to the Department of Labor regarding non-compliance. For additional information on the approved national minimum wage, persons are asked to contact the Department of Labor at labor@gov.ms or on telephone numbers 1-664-491-4010 or 1-664-491-4020. The government of Munsterat is inviting applications from suitably qualified persons for the post of behavioral specialist within the Ministry of Education. The job purpose: to identify the underlying causes of behavioral issues within the school setting and developing tailored intervention plans to address them. Through continuous assessment and monitoring, ensure that utilized strategies are effective and make necessary adjustments to achieve the desired outcomes. Key responsibilities: conduct behavioral assessments to identify the root causes of challenging behaviors. Develop individualized behavior intervention plans based on assessment data. Implement evidence-based strategies to modify behavior. Collaborate with teachers, parents, and other professionals to support the implementation of intervention plans. Monitor and evaluate the effectiveness of intervention plans and make necessary adjustments. Provide training and support to staff and caregivers on behavior management techniques. Document and report on clients' progress and behavior changes. Advocate for clients' needs within the educational or healthcare systems. Conduct research to stay updated on the latest behavioral intervention techniques. And maintain confidentiality and ethical standards in all professional interactions. The applicant should possess a bachelor's degree from an accredited college or university in special education. A master's degree in specialized education is preferred. certification as a Board Certified Behavior Analyst, BCBA, experience working with individuals with developmental disabilities or mental health issues, excellent verbal and written communication skills, strong problem-solving and critical thinking abilities, ability to work collaboratively in a team environment, knowledge of relevant laws and regulations in the field of behavior analysis, empathy and patience in dealing with challenging behaviors, experience in providing training and support to caregivers and staff, at least 5 years' experience in training school-based staff members in the use of de-escalation strategies and proper use of restraint or seclusion, relevant experience in behavior management or a similar role, knowledge of applied behavior analysis, ABA principles, strong observational and assessment skills, ability to develop and implement behavior intervention plans, effective communication and interpersonal skills, proficiency in maintaining detailed and accurate records, ability to work independently and as part of a team, familiarity with behavioral assessment tools and techniques, and commitment to ongoing professional development and training. Appointment will be on a permanent and pensionable basis. The basic salary, R8, that is $77,472 EC per annum. Transport allowance, $9,600 EC per annum. The deadline for applications is June 29th, 2026.
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0: All a part of the Muntsrat Calabash Festival 2026. 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
1: You got this.

0: simple, easy, easy like that. I'm juggling. I'm getting you in a vibe. I'm getting you in a spirit. I'm getting you in a mood. And while we're doing that, I'm still giving you the information that you need to get by, you need to get through. And of course, the vibe, the action, where the action is, where the vibe is. Phone is going like crazy. WhatsApp is off the chain. Phone is off the hook. It's a busy, busy Friday. And of course, the summer is gonna start eventually.
1: Officially started on June 21st.
0: That's when summer starts?
1: Calendar-wise?
0: No, summer starts for me 1st of July. Because okay. July is my birth month. So summer starts officially in July. Even though I'm the month end of July, it starts on the 1st of July for me.
1: Okay, fair enough.
0: Some people, summer doesn't start since the sun come out in end of March.
1: That's true.
0: Because, you know, that's when the winter starts to blow off.
1: That's true.
0: And then now we hear about heat waves and all kind of thing. But of course, you guys heard a voice. You guys heard a voice. The CEO of Time Mass. That is Time is Money Assisting.
1: Assistant Services.
0: Assistant Services.
1: But that Time Mass for short. Time Mass Promotions.
0: Right. We got Zen. We got Zen in studio. And as you know, it's all about the best month of the year again. When my summer starts, July. And it's the 4th.
1: The 4th, yes. 4th of July. We're going to make sure that Munstrat is an amazing place to be because we're giving you summer bliss, Zamunda energy.
0: Hold on. For those of them who haven't heard about it, can we tell them about it right now, Zen?
2: 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Summer Bliss, Zamunda Energy. Saturday, 4th July, 6 p.m. to 1 a.m. Zamunda Palace at Viewpoint Hotel and Restaurant. We're going to party like kings and queens. Rawr. 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
0: Yeah. It's the Zamunda Experience Summer Bliss, July 4th. Of course, as you know, the lineup is full. It's full. And the dress code is what?
1: Sexy Royals.
0: Sexy Royals, boy. I tell you, sexy Royals.
1: You were crowned at birth. You're already a king or you're already a queen. Sexy yourself.
0: What is that? Everybody that's around me or immediately around me, especially my management team and, you know, my team that deals with like my promotional stuff. Grace, when it comes to themes, Grace needs plenty help. Because Grace is very much from the Caribbean, where it's jeans,

0: pants and t-shirt.
1: Okay. You know? So let's break it down, because you know it's almost time for the event. We only have a couple days left. It's next week, Saturday.
0: Uh-huh.
1: Don't worry.
0: Months are shipping. They have express things.
1: And you know what? We're going to put out a post today as well. Classics Boutique is having a sale. Up in Kodjahead. Right. You have Celia's. They're in Braids. And then you have Chandevelle's. You have Niecy's Couture. You have Saran. There are a lot of options. And these places, they sell male and female clothing. So you have time. It's month 10. Get your ticket. Get your outfit. Sort yourself out. The DJ are ready to come. And it's his first time to come to Munster. And when I say sexy royals, I don't want you to overthink it, right? Grace, it's your birth month.
0: Right.
1: What would you wear if I told you, hey, we're going to Antigua and we're going to, you know, someplace really, really, really nice for your birthday? Like really, really nice.
0: Well, you see,
1: it's like a club night.
0: That's the other thing with you see. Okay, don't use me as an example, because anybody that's around me that knows me, that Grace and birthday.
1: Okay, so basically,
0: it's a normal day for me.
1: Basically, let's not use your birthday for those who think of their birthdays as a normal day.
0: Okay,
1: sexy royals. We're really trying to celebrate men and women all over, regardless to who you are. You were born a king, you were born a queen. Yes, we're going to set up this thing to look like an African palace, but we want you as our patrons to come as, you know, kings and queens if they were going to a nice club or a night on the town. The African dress, the traditional dressing, those are for like special occasions like weddings and stuff like that. We're not doing a wedding. We're giving you a luxury fete experience. So when we say sexy royals, you know, think body fitted, shimmer. If you want to do animal print, because we're giving you Africa. You know, if you want to wear African printed clothing, you could do that as well. But again, remember the theme is sexy, so you have to, you know, make sure it nice up, you know.
0: right
1: fitted and snatched.
0: So of course, sexy royals, we just got an in-depth, you know, kind of instruction guide to
1: If you haven't understood what I said, look out for our social media pages. It's Zanushka Little Miss Mead, and you could go to Cleopatra, the Divine Goddess, _ between every word. If you want to get my socials, that's fine. You could just, you know, look on Montserrat Connection or Beg, Borrow, and Sell. Most of the major groups, our content is there. It's on TikTok. It is being promoted on this giant visual board they have up in Bridge. You could hear the ad on the radio. It's everywhere. We don't want you to overthink it. If you have a nice fitted dress that you know hugs your curves and it's really, you know, elegant, but you haven't found that right place to show it off, Summer Bliss, that's the right place. Give us sexy, give us elegant, give us chic, give us like you're about to walk the runway, because we're giving you opportunities to take plenty pictures. Okay, there will be a lot of aesthetics set up. It would be that photo shoot type of moment. I mean, giving you a whole royal photo room. That's to show you the extent we want you to dress up. And of course, the location speaks volume as well. Viewpoint Hotel.
0: But I was just about to get to that Zamunda Palace, you know?
1: Yeah.
0: This is giving, for me, this is giving Coming to America kind of vibes. You ever watch Coming to America?
1: That's the inspiration for the whole thing.
0: Oh, you were watching Coming to America? Which one? One or two?
1: Okay, so I put both of them together because I watch both of them. The whole concept of Zamunda energy, although it's spelled Zamunda, Eddie Murphy actually said he's from Zamunda, a fictitious place in Africa.
0: Right.
1: And that's where, for copyright purposes, of course, you misspell the word, so it's not exactly the same. But that's where the inspiration came from. We're actually recreating, you know, that scene where Eddie Murphy gets to meet his wife, and in the second movie, his son gets to meet a potential life mate, and they have to come out into the palace and it's all kind of stupid. Right. That's the scene we're recreating. That's why we're giving you the royal photo room. We're giving you palace like structures. We're having a lot of food, a lot of music, a lot of entertainment, all the different features and stuff like that. It's not directly African based. It's not too much dwelling on the African theme. It's just like creating a new vibe for you to enjoy, because it's on the 4th of July, which is actually American Independence.
0: My independence, right?
1: Yeah, and it's based on the movie Coming to America. But instead of going to America, you're bringing Africa to Montserrat. We're bringing you vibes.
0: Right. Right, so that's Zamunda Palace, which, aka, also known as the Viewpoint Hotel. Give us the time.
1: All right. So,
0: because with Viewpoint, we know that there's a cutoff point. It has to be a cutoff point in those areas.
1: Of course. So that's why you need to get your ticket and you need to come early so you can enjoy the full extent of the luxury experience. It's from 6 p.m. to 1 a.m. Yes, yes, 6 p.m. to 1 a.m. Don't come late and say, oh, I'm coming just for the last of the DJs. No, because we have raffles, giveaways, we have prizes, surprises. We have the best food you can think about, food, African desserts, Indian treats, Jamaican cuisines, Montserrat goat water. You don't want to come late and miss out on the feasting, the vibing, the fetting, the partying, the pictures, because the royal photo room. Why would you want to miss that? It's a whole photo shoot, right? A whole photo shoot just for our patrons. Everything included in your $100, except for the food, of course. But our vendors are always very reasonable and they price their food in a range that you can get everything that I just mentioned for like $30, $50 easy. So it's not that much to think about extra. So we have that covered. You have your food, you have your top tier drinks, you have the deep. Well, let's talk about the entertainment next.
0: Right. Let's go right into the entertainment.
1: So we have locally DJ Kool-Aid, E1, Hypnotic E1, DJ Terra, DJ Squeaks, and of course our host DJ Grace to make sure that the vibes is slinging all night long. And then to bring you that international/regional feel, of course, all the way from St. Kitts and Nevis, right after the St. Kitts Music Festival, because he is on the lineup for that. We're bringing you for the first time DJ SG Presidential. So make sure the place really set off. Really, really set off. So if you didn't get to go to St. Kitts this year for the music festival, here's a little flavor coming to you right off the heat of it. This guy is so good. He has played on lineups with DJ Puns and Renzo. He's played in Antigua, St. Martin, Dominica, St. Kitts, his hometown, Nevis. All over the place, DJ SG Presidential is the hot thing that's sweeping the region right now. And he's not one to miss. Not one to miss. It's his first time coming to Montserrat. He's excited. He's ready. I'm excited. I keep counting the days and the hours. I'm like, let's do this. I'm so ready for it. I'm so ready just to see how much effort you put into your outfits, just to see the vibes come together, just to build the aesthetics and everything. I'm really excited. This is our third year doing it. Every year we've been changing the location. So it's been some, not difficulty, but people haven't realized it's the same event. And I think that's actually a good thing, to be honest. I think it's a good thing that people haven't realized that this third Summer Bliss has been a part of a series for the last 3 years. Because we did Summer Bliss at Jack Boy Hill. That was a pastel garden party. We did Summer Bliss last year at Old Rose Bay, a tropical cooler fiesta. And this year, we're up in the luxury field because we usually try to give you that, you know, I don't like the word picnic, but like barbecue outside on the lawn, games and stuff like that. We give you that kind of vibes at our original events. It was luxury coupled with Caribbean flavor. We had lawn games. We had lounging areas. The first time we had even a cigar lounge. We try and give you different features all of the time. And this time we're giving you that luxury experience because you don't get to enjoy Viewpoint as often in Montserrat. You really get to enjoy, unless it's some dinner function. The only other party that's been there in the last couple of years is Old School Ball. So now you can have one in March and one in summer. So come on out, experience the different vibe, experience the aesthetics, experience it all, because it's going to be amazing. I can't stop talking about how much we have to offer. Surprises. Live performances. Let's not forget that. It's not been heavily promoted on the flyer and so forth because you don't want it to be too congested. But we do have local live performers. We have Shella and Big G that came out with a new song, so they're going to drop us with that. And all the way from the Dominican Republic, we have Farrison from our Espanol speaking patrons. And you know what, this dude is so bad, it don't even matter if you don't speak Spanish because the music is fire. So we have that as well, and also more surprises and surprise artists. So come on out. The DJs are going to be they're going to be killing it. Trust me, the vibes is going to be lit. They're going to be killing it. There's going to be good food. There's going to be great service, excellent music, features that you can never imagine. And again, remember, we're going to treat you like a king and a queen.
0: Right.
1: That's what this one is all about. We don't party like kings and queens.
0: Of course, this all comes at a price. And I'm seeing $100 general, but I'm seeing some fine writing under this flyer. So what can the general folks, you know, not to downplay the folks, but what can the folks that are purchasing general admission expect for $100?
1: So separate to the vibes that you're paying for, the aesthetics and all of the other amazing things, a general actually gets you your first drink of any choice complimentary. Yes, first time you're hearing that, and that's going to be Artrine. You're going to get your first drink of any choice complimentary once you have your general ticket. Yes, you get access to our royal photo room. That's your entry as well. And a lot of people don't know this, but when you have your ticket, that's also a raffle ticket to win 3-night stay at the luxurious Shea Manga Villa for two. That's like a $650 prize. That's, you know, it's a whopping prize for a $100 ticket, eh? So you enter into the raffle, you get access to the royal photo room, you get any drink of your choice, your first drink, complimentary, of course, and then you get your entry for $100.
0: Right.
1: I think that's a good package for $100, don't you?
0: Right. Then there's the royal pass of $300. What do the royal pass owners get?
1: Okay, so like I said, our kings and queens, that's all of our patrons. But when you get your royalty pass, you're a god and a goddess. you level up. Your royalty pass gets you a glass tumbler, valet parking, VIP status to include elevated party area, private bar, and you also get all drinks inclusive for the entire night. When I say all, I mean all of your drinks, because it's your own bar. You fill your tumbler how many times you want to fill it. Yeah, man. Royal photo room access as well. The $300 royalty pass, I'm not going to lie, that's the one to get. That is an elevated party experience. You hear how much private you get? You get your car parked for your valet parking, your own private elevated party area. You can see everybody just in the midst of it all. Your private bar with your own bartender to make sure you are properly served. And then all your drinks inclusive, your glass, tumbler. I didn't want to mention all of this, but as soon as you enter, it's like you actually enter the palace. Flowers be thrown at your feet and everything. We're going all out. Like we said, god and goddess status, king and queens. And also too, as the royalty pass holder, you also enter into the raffle, so you could also win 3-night stay for two at the luxurious Shea Manga Villa. Mm-hmm.
0: Right, so loads of things happening.
1: And don't forget, there are also giveaways at the event. We have a lot of collaborators who have amazing products that you will enjoy. So we have giveaways at the event as well. So separate to the raffle, you have all these other elements to, you know, be excited about. It's like, why could leave Zenushka party with a whole whack of things?
0: Right. So that's $100 general, $300 royalty, or for some VIP. Yeah?
1: Yeah,
0: that's the VIP.
1: If you want to, you know, use the general term, is this VIP. The royalty pass is your VIP.
0: Right. Are we giving away anything this afternoon?
1: Oh, yes. We're giving away one ticket. Because, you know.
0: That general ticket or royalty pass?
1: General ticket. Come on. Don't be this way.
0: I thought it was a royalty pass. Because, you know, the telephone.
1: The royalty pass, real heavy, man.
0: The royalty pass. Right, so we're giving away a general ticket, 491-7227-491-9064, or the WhatsApp number 496-2885 is active, is open. And your question this afternoon is...
1: All right, so you can actually get your tickets at 3 outlets right now. 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
0: Right. So call us right now and tell us the 3 outlets where you can get tickets for this event happening July 4th. Summer Bliss, Zumunda Energy. Yourself a general pass. 491-7227-491-9064. 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

0: KB Radio. Good afternoon, Carly. You're live on the air.
1: Good afternoon.
0: Go right ahead, Carla. Tell us, what are the three outlets for you to get tickets for Summer Bliss?
1: So, Aravin, Ticket Pulse, and Zanushka herself.
2: That's correct.
0: Right, Aravin's, Ticket Pulse, and Zanushka herself. Carla, what is your name?
1: Leandra Hobson.
0: Leandra Hobson. Okay, that's LHNet, correct?
1: Yes, yes.
0: Good, good, good.
2: Congratulations.
0: So, of course, and also, you guys could, you know, use some wonder things. LHNet is there as well.
2: See, promotion. LHNet is available. It's a couple of days, but she can get it here. Just act fast and act now. Don't be lazy. Act fast.
0: Right, so Leandra, we got you. We got you. We got you. We know where to find you. We know how to get in contact with you, of course. Congratulations, okay?
1: Okay, thanks.
0: No problem. No problem. See, that's easy. Quick and fast and easy like that.
2: And that's good because that means she's been following our social. She knew the answer right off the bat.
0: Right. So Leandra Hobson is on the inside for, you know, some Monday energy.
2: Let's
0: big up some sponsors and also just give the information again and let's get out.
2: That is fine by me. Perfect. All right. So remember, it's all about Summer Bliss, Zamunda Energy, Dress Code, Sexy Royals happening July 4th. That's next week, Saturday, from 6 p.m. to 1 a.m. Make sure you come on out. 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Yes, we'll be selling tickets at the gate. But at the gate, well, not selling tickets. There is a gate entry. 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So it's best to get your ticket so you can get all the perks. 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So make sure you go on out and get those tickets. All right. 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I deliver. Don't worry about it. Yes, and you could pay via peer-to-peer, cash, check. We're ready for you. I don't do credit cards, though. I don't have that resource just yet, but we're going to get there. All right, so it's Zamunda Energy, Summer Bliss, July 4th, dress code, sexy royals. Don't miss this one. It's going to be the vibes.
0: Right. Of course, Zen. Yeah, just want to thank you for coming in. Of course, all the best come July 4th. And of course, all the best with your future endeavors.
2: Thank you so much, Grace. And we're looking forward to having you as our host. Don't forget that DJ Grace is going to be the host. And he killed it last year. So I know he's going to show the
0: face. Yeah, I ended up playing last year as well.
2: He just went all out. He killed it last year. So come true. Grace is going to be there. DJ Squeaks is going to be there. You have Terry. You have Hypnotic E1. And again, all the way from St. Kitts and Nevis, we're bringing you DJ SG Presidential. It's going to be a vibe. Trust me.
0: Summer Bliss July 4th. If you haven't heard about it, this is your chance.
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0: Attention Salem, the vibes are about to be crazy. 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Artist Bar, Salem, Saturday, June 27th. Lunch starts at 12 p.m. Don't hear about it after. Be there. Shabba is where the real vibes will be.
1: The National Day of Prayer and Thanksgiving is a public holiday, which will be observed on Wednesday, July 8th, 2026. To mark the occasion, a church service will be held under the auspices of the Minister of Ecclesiastical Affairs, Honorable Veronica Dorset Hector. The event will take place at the Faith Tabernacle Pentecostal Church in Braids, commencing at 5 p.m. The theme for this year's observance is Gratitude to God for a Nation Preserved. Give God His Due. All are invited to attend and participate in the Thanksgiving service. The general public is reminded that this is a declared public holiday. In accordance with Section 10 of the Public Holidays Act, all banks, shops, stores, and public offices are required to remain closed. For clarity, and notwithstanding Section 10, the following exceptions apply. A drugstore or drug shop may open on a public holiday for the purpose of making up prescriptions and supplying drugs. A petrol station may open for the sale of gasoline, oil, or motor accessories. And a garage may open for the purpose of effecting emergency repairs to motor vehicles. In accordance with Section 12 of the Public Holidays Act, any person who keeps open a bank, public office, or shop in contravention of the Act shall be liable on summary conviction to a penalty of $1,000.
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happening there at Fish Paradise in Festival Village. That's the first bar on your left as you're entering Festival Village. Yeah, man. Put on by Doll X Entertainment and Michelle. Yeah, man. It's all about Dolly Fridays. Dolly Fridays. This week's edition is Short Shorts. As you know, ladies, this one is another one for you. Yeah, man. Yeah, man. As you know, last week it was about teased and tempted and stuff like that. And oh, we had some fun. We had some fun. So, of course, now you're off the J-O-B. You can speak as you like and because you like. So, of course, let's have some more fun. Let's have some more fun. Short shorts. Ladies, the weather is beautiful. It's hot. It's sunny. It's everything in one, of course. So, why not? It's shorts weather. Why not? It's everything in one, ladies.

0: shortest shorts. Look here. I tell you, prizes for the shortest shorts at Dolly Fridays tonight there in Festival Village. And it's a Montento. The little thing reach. The little thing reach. So, of course, you know how we're doing it right here on Say JB Radio. Of course, it's yours, Shuli.
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So of course we're going to give you some short music right here on ZGB Radio, Build a Vibe. And of course when we get back, we'll start our action. I got a question. You got to finish the sentence. So let me leave you with it. Ladies, I want you to finish the sentence for me. It's all about short shorts this week. I knew my shorts are too short when. Personalize it as you may. Send it to me on WhatsApp, or you could call me and tell me. 496-2885, that's the WhatsApp number. If you have my personal WhatsApp, you could do it there also. Ladies, finish the sentence. I knew my shorts

Telling you, it's a Dolly Fridays edition, the short shorts edition. Ladies, you gotta finish the sentence for me. Finish it for me. I knew my shorts are too short. When? Tell me your experiences. Tell me.

0: I.
1: That's how she sip, that's how she slide up. I make a push it.
2: Trust me. Somebody said, I know my shorts were short when I couldn't leave the

Yeah. So, of course, that's how we're going to play it right here on ZJB Radio. As you know, it's a Dolly Fridays, your ultimate weekend jump off. Ladies, I got the question still for you. I knew my shorts are too short when. You got to finish that sentence for me. You know? But my question for you, ladies, this afternoon, how short is too short for a short? You know? What's the limit? When wearing a short shorts, what's the limit for it to be considered not a short shorts, but almost inappropriate? Yeah, tell me, for real. Tell me, what is considered too short for a short?

0: 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Ladies, let me know. It's a Dolly Friday's edition. Let's go.
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0: 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You got the super soaker. You got the super soaker. You got the super soaker.
1: Give me a little wine as a friend.
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0: Block, I call it in song. Maybe, maybe in the
1: room. Look, no! Look, trouble!

What's up, bro? Yo, I'm telling you, Cosby, man. Listen to me. The whole of ZGB Radio is just one big joke right now. I'm telling you. Trust me. This is our anthem. This is our anthem.

the latest sounds. As you know, it's all about Dolly Fridays, Dolly Fridays, Dolly Fridays, Dolly Fridays, the short, short edition. Of course, 7 p.m. until you say when. They're at Fish Paradise in Festival Village. Oh, wow. Wow. Wow. Is all I can say. It's all I can really say. It's all I can really say. Wow. Just go on, enjoy yourself. Do remember, it's all about the Carib special tonight, 4 for 20. Go on out and, of course, enjoy yourself, okay? I got community diary. Big up yourself. The vibe continues right here on Tangible Radio. When we get back, don't you touch that dial, okay? Okay? Don't touch them. Don't touch it. I'm going out. Come back. Yeah? Stick around for community diary. Plenty, plenty, plenty, plenty information that you should not miss. And, of course, you should hear. And you need to share. Okay?

Social welfare financial assistance checks are ready for distribution, and these checks can be collected at the Social Security Office, Ikani Osborne Building, on Monday at June 29th from 8:30 a.m. to 3 p.m. In addition, social welfare recipients who have requested that their social welfare payments be directed deposited directly to their accounts are advised that their funds will be ready for collection from their respective banks on Monday coming the 29th of June 2026 from 8 a.m. The Department of Community, Youth and Sports Services announces the staging of its Community Rounders competition. Interested groups are asked to contact the DCYSS at 491-4701 or 491-5701 or 491-5703 or via email at dyas@gov.ms to receive a copy of the registration form and, of course, the game rules. Registration begins on Wednesday, the 1st of July, and closes on Friday, July 17th, 2026. The office of DR Diagnostic Services located at the Little Bay Public Market is closed on till July 13th at 8:30 a.m. Management and staff apologize for any inconvenience this necessary closure may cause and do thank you for your understanding at this time. The Munster Domino Association will be having a team domino competition. Deadline for registration is today, right now. So, of course, if you want to register, that registration per team is $250. And get in contact with Mr. James, Jimmy KB, or Eugene Braid as we speak. There will be a jumble sale on the grounds of the St. Martin's Catholic Church in Salem on Saturday, 27th June. Items of all descriptions will be on sale. The sale begins at 7 a.m. and ends at 11 a.m. All funds raised will go towards church projects. And the Munster Red Cross invites the people of Salem and its surrounding areas to a community first aid session on Saturday, June 27th, 2026 at the Salem Community Center at 2 p.m. This practical hands-on training will teach essential first aid skills, help you prepare for emergencies, and give you the confidence to respond when it matters most. They're looking forward to having you, the entire community, come on out and, of course, be engaged. The Munster Utilities Limited would like to inform its customers in the following areas that their electricity supply would be interrupted as follows. The area of Baker Hill on Monday coming, the 29th of June, from 8 a.m. to 10 a.m. and Lookout near the sewage plant on Tuesday, 30th June, from 8 a.m. to 11 a.m. These supply interruptions will enable the company's technical staff to carry out line maintenance in your area, and they do regret any inconvenience that this may cause. Of course, the Munster Secondary School is inviting parents and guardians of students of the school to their final assembly will be on Tuesday, June 30th at the Catholic Church in Lookout, commencing at 8 a.m. The venue of the Munster Secondary School's graduation has been changed to the Roman Catholic Church in Lookout, and Wednesday, July 1st is the date, commencing at 4:30 p.m. It is notified for general information that the Legislative Assembly will be commencing on Tuesday, 30th June at 9 a.m. at the Braids Art and Education Center. Members of the general public are invited to attend or view on the YouTube page. That's the legislature's YouTube channel. And finally, in this bulletin of Community Diary, the Munster Farmers Association will hold its regular monthly meeting on Tuesday, 30th June, at the Christian Council's building in St. Peter's. This meeting begins promptly at 10:30 a.m., and members are asked to make a special effort to be in attendance and, of course, be on time. That was a look at Community Diary for today, the 26th of June.

0: for the Meals on Wheels. Uncle Baz, how is that? How is that, Uncle Baz? He's 60, not out. 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
4: The National Day of Prayer and Thanksgiving is a public holiday, which will be observed on Wednesday, July 8th, 2026. To mark the occasion, a church service will be held under the auspices of the Minister of Ecclesiastical Affairs, Honorable Veronica Dorset Hector. The event will take place at the Faith Tabernacle Pentecostal Church in Braids, commencing at 5 p.m. The theme for this year's observance is Gratitude to God for a Nation Preserved. Give God His Due. All are invited to attend and participate in the Thanksgiving service. The general public is reminded that this is a declared public holiday. In accordance with Section 10 of the Public Holidays Act, all banks, shops, stores, and public offices are required to remain closed. For clarity, and notwithstanding Section 10, the following exceptions apply. A drugstore or drug shop may open on a public holiday for the purpose of making up prescriptions and supplying drugs. A petrol station may open for the sale of gasoline, oil, or motor accessories. And a garage may open for the purpose of effecting emergency repairs to motor vehicles. In accordance with Section 12 of the Public Holidays Act, any person who keeps open a bank, public office, or shop in contravention of the Act shall be liable on summary conviction to a penalty of $1,000.
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1: The Ministry of Agriculture is informing the public that the procedure for an animal to be slaughtered at the Braids Abattoir has been modified. Farmers are now required to reach out to the Veterinary and Livestock Department to register their animals for slaughter, ensuring that the necessary checks are conducted prior to the animal's arrival at the abattoir. Any animal that has not been registered with the department for the essential checks and documentation will not be permitted for processing. It is important to note that registration for slaughter can occur up to 1 week before the scheduled slaughter date to guarantee that all animals are processed in a timely manner. The Veterinary and Livestock Department can be contacted at 491-2076 to schedule appointments.

Hangre from Dick Hill, Montserrat, West Indies. I am currently enrolled at the Montserrat Secondary School and am a proud member of the Fifth Form Class of 2026. I have proudly served in the Montserrat Cadet Corps for 5 years, where I currently hold the rank of Staff Sergeant. During my years of service, I have had the honor of representing the Montserrat Cadet Corps overseas on 2 occasions, the Caribbean Cadet Camp 2023 in Jamaica and the Caribbean Cadet Camp 2025 in Dominica, both of which were incredible experiences that strengthened my leadership, teamwork, and discipline. In addition to my cadet involvement, I am an active member of the Ink Invasion Business Club and the student leadership team at my school. My community involvement includes participating with the Emerald Shamuels Masquerade Group since 2012, contributing to the St. Patrick's Catholic Church Lookout Catholic Youth Council, and being a former member of the Honorable Rose Willock's Pre-Control Show, which aired on ZJB every Saturday morning. I also enjoy participating in volleyball as a part of my community activities. My favorite subjects are information technology, computer science, and technical drawing. I am deeply passionate about traveling, aviation, architecture, cybersecurity, coding, programming, and helping others. My ambitions include one day owning 3 global businesses, one in cybersecurity, another in architecture, and the third in aviation. Since I was young, I have dreamed of owning my own business, and over time, that dream has grown into the vision of managing 3. My advice to my fellow students is to work hard, never let anyone divert you from your dreams, stay focused, and always aim for the sky. Remember, if you can imagine it, you can achieve it.

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That is 5 minutes. 5 minutes on the hour of 6 o'clock. I gotta go. You got your juggling? Yeah, you happy? Of course you are. This is HB Radio 95.5 and 88.3 FM. With that, I say, people, I'm DJ Grace. Keep an open heart and open mind. Continue to stay safe. And if you can be safe, be careful until I come your way again tomorrow. God's spread my life. And of course, yours 3 until 7. Enjoy the remainder of your evening.

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1: In the headlines, the government of Montserrat works to make the island a more welcoming place for non-nationals and their families. A commitment by the government of Montserrat to completing the port project as it looks to retender. And regionally, OECS leaders move to strengthen the region's economic resilience amid growing global uncertainty. Good evening, I am James White Jr. and this is the News at 6 in association with the Bank of Montserrat Limited. Now the news in detail. Minister for Agriculture, Lands, Housing, the Environment, Youth Affairs and Sports, Honorable John Patrick Osborne, says the government of Montserrat is continuing efforts to remove barriers that can make long-term residents feel like outsiders, despite their contributions to Montserrat. Speaking during Wednesday's citizenship ceremony at the governor's office, Minister Osborne highlighted several measures aimed at making Montserrat a more welcoming place for non-nationals and their families.
2: So it's a government's job not only to say thank you with words, but it's our job to also remove those barriers that make people feel like guests in a place that they have already given their lives to. So we have been waiving alien land holding license requirements for non-nationals. We've started with St. Vincentians and Guyanese so far, and we're not actually stopping there. So we're looking throughout the OECS, throughout CARICOM, and we're looking to regularize on a reciprocal basis for our brothers and sisters across the OECS and CARICOM, so that when you come here, you can hold land in a place that you already love without having the extra burden of having to pay for land holding license. So we're looking at that. So spread the word that our government is actually working on that for our OECS and CARICOM nationals. So you will see future releases as we extend those to the different territories. One other thing that we have done, and this is on the healthcare side, is that as a government, we felt that when you bring your children here, even though your children aren't nationalized, we felt that we shouldn't treat children differently because of where they're from. So we've regularized the fees throughout the hospitals on children. And what that does is just basically saying that a mother in this country should not feel like her child is worth less than any other child. So a future is a future for us. And on this island, every child's future to us matters the same. So these are not small gestures for us. These are statements of belonging. And I'm hoping that they say to you that you're not here out of sufferance, but you're here as one of us.
1: Minister Osborne encouraged attendees to continue contributing to the island's development by investing their skills, starting businesses, supporting community institutions, and helping to build the nation's future. The minister said citizenship is not only a status that is granted, but a responsibility that comes with helping to shape Montserrat's future for generations to come.
2: Montserrat is often called the Emerald Isle of the Caribbean, and many of us here wear that name with pride. But what truly makes an island green is not its hills alone. It's its people growing, contributing, refusing to give up. This is a nation that has stood in the shadow of a volcano and refused to be defeated. We know something about resilience here. And resilience is exactly what each of you sitting here today brought with you when you decided to make this island your own. So today, I do not simply welcome you as citizens. I will also challenge you as citizens to keep building, keep contributing, bring your skills, your enterprise, your perseverance, your faith, and pour them into this country without holding back. Raise your children to love this island. Serve in our institutions. Start your businesses. Mentor a young person. Plant something. Build something. Because citizenship is not a prize you receive. It is a responsibility you take up. The Montserrat of tomorrow is not finished. And now it is yours to help build. When people ask where you are from, I hope you will no longer say only your country of origin. I hope you will proudly say with your whole heart that I am also Montserratian. Without further ado, on behalf of the government and the people of Montserrat, I congratulate you. And I thank you for everything you have given to this nation. And I look forward with great hope to everything we will continue to build together.
1: Honorable John Patrick Osborne. The government of Montserrat is committed to completing the Port Development Project. This was shared by Premier the Honorable Reuben T. Meade on the What's On Your Mind radio program on Thursday. Premier Meade explained that the previous contract has been terminated with that matter before the court, adding that the government is looking to retender.
3: The matter has gone before the court and I can't speak too much on that, other than to say that government is now looking at retendering for that project. There's a company that came in who was involved in the Antigua project, who came in on Tuesday morning, same flight with me, and we facilitated him meeting with the port project manager, our port project manager, to look at a way forward. The other thing too is that we're speaking with CDB. We're speaking with CDB, we're speaking with FCDO, and our local funding this year, which is all focused on the port. So we're, based on the way it's looking, we will recommence work on the port in earnest if the schedule fits later this year.
1: Premier, the Honorable Reuben T. Meade. A former premier and now opposition member of parliament is calling for united support for a resolution to be tabled in the Montserrat Legislative Assembly on June 30th, 2026, seeking the urgent restoration of safe, reliable, affordable, and continuous day and night medical evacuation services. Honorable Donaldson Romeo said that a united voice from the Legislative Assembly, backed by all of the people at home and abroad, will send a clear message that the safety and well-being of Montserratians must remain a national priority and be treated with greater urgency. He used the activities of June 25th, 1997, where 19 people lost their lives, as the foundation on which to launch his resolution. In a press release issued early Thursday, Honorable Romeo states that the government has confirmed that nighttime medical evacuation services ended in November 2019 after Air Safety Support International, ASI, concluded that the Britten-Norman BN-2 Islander did not provide an acceptable safety margin in the event of an engine failure during night takeoff. According to the press release, more than 6 years later, government has acknowledged that a number of technical, regulatory, operational, aircraft capability and infrastructure requirements, including the introduction of night landing capability, must still be addressed before the service can be restored. Mr. Romeo said this demonstrates that restoring nighttime medical evacuation services requires not only relatively straightforward regulatory and infrastructure improvements, but also the selection of a readily available aircraft better suited to operate safely in Montserrat's unique environment than the Britten-Norman BN-2 Islander. According to him, unlike in the United Kingdom, to make matters worse, families are often also required to commit to tens of thousands of dollars for emergency medical evacuation and overseas specialist treatment unavailable in Montserrat during moments of crisis. Mr. Romeo drew attention to the lessons of June 25th, 1997, where he outlined that on June 9th, 1997, 16 days before the fatal eruption, scientists at the Montserrat Volcano Observatory warned the governor and executive council that Blackburn Airport faced imminent danger and recommended its closure. The opposition politician stated that warnings exist to prevent tragedy, not to be remembered after tragedy occurs. The coroner's findings, he lamented, remain a sobering reminder of the consequences of failing to act on known risks. Mr. Romeo said Montserratians regard those findings as evidence of culpable negligence, and whatever view is taken, the central lesson is clear. Known threats to life should be addressed promptly and decisively, especially when funds and other needed resources are readily available. He stressed that the resolution is not about assigning blame, but about protecting lives and restoring confidence in Montserrat's emergency medical evacuation system. Premier the Honorable Reuben T. Meade will host a special centenarian recognition ceremony on Monday, June 29th, to celebrate and honor six remarkable Montserratians who have attained the extraordinary milestone of 100 years of age and beyond. The ceremony will be held at the Braids Arts and Education Center at 1:30 p.m. and will represent a significant national occasion and serves as a tribute to the resilience, wisdom, service, and enduring contributions of Montserrat's oldest citizens. The centenarians to be honored are Mr. Charles Lee, age 101 years, Mrs. Eliza W. Barzee Johnson, age 101, Mr. George Yearwood, age 103, Miss Florence Malone, age 104, Mrs. Mary D.I. Barzee Allen, age 106, and Miss Sarah Piper, age 109. In a news release, the Office of the Premier said it was immensely proud to host this historic and meaningful event. It says, as a small island nation, Montserrat is privileged to have six living centenarians whose lives span generations of change, challenge, achievement, and progress. According to the release, their stories embody the strength and character of the Montserratian people and serve as an inspiration to present and future generations. The recognition ceremony forms part of a broader initiative by the Office of the Premier to acknowledge the invaluable contributions of the island's senior citizens and to ensure that their legacies are celebrated and preserved. Through their years of service to family, community, church, and island, the release adds that these distinguished individuals have helped shape the Montserrat of today. The Honorable Premier noted that the occasion presents an opportunity for the nation to pause and reflect on the tremendous wealth of knowledge and experience possessed by its centenarians. He says the ceremony is more than a celebration of longevity. It is a celebration of lives well lived, as the centenarians represent a living connection to Montserrat's history, tradition, and values. Members of the public are encouraged to join in celebrating this exceptional achievement and to extend congratulations and best wishes to Montserrat's centenarians as they are formally recognized for reaching this remarkable milestone. Montserrat's leader of government business, Premier the Honorable Reuben T. Meade, is encouraging persons to begin the preparation process ahead of any potential hurricane. He's advising the public to stock up on canned goods and other supplies while conditions remain calm. He says this is to avoid rushing and financial woes nearer to a tropical event. The Premier added that while the hurricane shelters are equipped, persons would still be expected to bring their own provisions.
3: Things are expensive, not only in Montserrat, but worldwide. You may not be in a position to buy all of your hurricane supplies in one go. So if it's this month and you can afford to buy two tins of sardine or whatever it is, the canned goods, buy that and put it in a special place in your house. Don't touch it. Don't use it. Next month you do the same thing and so forth and so on. So that by the time, if perchance a hurricane is going to hit Montserrat, you will not have to rush to the supermarket and try to figure out, oh, where am I going to get the money from to do this or do that. In terms of securing your property, do whatever little you can do now, do a little next week, do something the following week and so forth, or the following month and so forth. So that at the end of the day, when the peak of the hurricane season comes around in September, that we do not now have to see everybody rushing to get a piece of plywood here or fixing a window here and there. Let us start the process now. And we also have to look at, can I help my neighbor to do something? The hurricane shelters will all be opened. They will be equipped. And we will still expect persons to bring their own provisions and medications to the hurricane shelters. We're trying to get backup generators for the hurricane shelters as well, so that if persons have their medication that has to be in a refrigerator, that at least if power goes, then we'll have things sorted out.
1: Premier the Honorable Reuben T. Meade, the 2026 Atlantic hurricane season runs from June 1st to November 30th, with its peak usually in September. Montserrat is one of 8 Eastern Caribbean Currency Union, ECCU, member territories in which the Eastern Caribbean Central Bank, ECCB, will launch its 2026 STEM Camp on July 6th. The transformative 4-week initiative, which is designed to empower regional youth through advanced technology and leadership training, will also take place in Anguilla, Antigua and Barbuda, Dominica, Grenada, St. Kitts and Nevis, St. Lucia, and St. Vincent and the Grenadines. The fully free program targets students aged 14 to 18 years across all 8 member ECCU territories. Senior Project Specialist at Eastern Caribbean Central Bank, Sybil Welsh, discussed the camp's activities, learning opportunities, and its role in fostering the next generation of STEM leaders. She states that as a cornerstone of the ECCB's Big Push strategic initiative for digital transformation, the camp aims to transition participants from passive digital consumers into active creators and innovators. Welch said that in 2025, the program expanded to include more territories in the ECCU. The senior project specialist discussed some of the ways the camp advanced and supported students' work, explaining that the 2026 curriculum features specialized tracks in Python programming, artificial intelligence, multimedia design, and data analytics. Students will engage in project-based learning to build minimum viable products, MVPs, that address real-world challenges such as financial literacy, heritage tourism, and crime mitigation for regional clients. The program concludes with a high-stakes regional showcase where teams will pitch their innovations to a panel for the opportunity to win significant monetary prizes, with past top awards reaching up to $8,000. Interested students can secure their participation by registering through the official ECCB SurveyMonkey portal or through their local high school administrators. And finally, in other news, leaders of the Organization of Eastern Caribbean States, OECS, are moving to strengthen the region's economic resilience amid growing global uncertainty. At the close of the 78th OECS Authority meeting, newly installed chairman of the grouping, Antigua and Barbuda Prime Minister Gaston Brown, outlined plans to boost food and energy security, expand trade opportunities, improve regional transportation links, and unlock new sources of economic growth. More in this ABS News report from St. John's.
4: It was a summit focused heavily on global turbulence, with OECS leaders acknowledging that unprecedented geopolitical shifts are squeezing Caribbean economies. The priority, according to the Organization of Eastern Caribbean States Authority Chairman Gaston Brown, will be building a collective fortress around regional food and energy security. During a press conference on Monday, the new chairman highlighted that the OECS Authority believes there are opportunities to import reasonable price quality goods from the Dominican Republic.
5: But in order to achieve that, we'll have to approach CARICOM for suspension of the common external tariff. So we have asked the commission, OECS Commission, to do a study to determine the products that we can import at cheaper prices from the Dominican Republic, and for us to approach CARICOM for a temporary suspension of the CET.
4: Brown added that they also decided to expand trade with neighboring markets.
5: In fact, many of those products leave Panama and they go to the United States, subjected to a markup, and then we are purchasing more expensive goods. Now, the U.S.'s policy of tariffication, that in itself would have resulted in an increase in the cost of goods. And that is why we have to explore new markets to try and address the issue of the rising cost of living within the OECS.
4: He impressed that the authority is looking to the water, focusing on innovative ways to sustainably unlock the region's blue economy.
5: We have asked the OECS commission to develop a paper as to how we can collaborate and whether or not we can employ companies with satellite technologies and other technologies to help us to do a survey of our marine space and to see precisely what mineral and other resources we may have.
4: The Antiguan Prime Minister noted that the OECS authority has acknowledged the threat by the European Union to discontinue the visa-free access, which they are now seeking to address through official channels. Brown said the leaders are also actively positioning the sub-region to cash in on nature-based financing, linked carbon markets, and much-needed climate resilience investments. But the chairman highlighted that none of this economic diversification works without movement. A major point of the discussion was the ongoing push to drastically improve regional air and maritime connectivity, a historically stubborn hurdle for Caribbean integration.
5: We are proposing to utilize some unclaimed deposits that have been unclaimed for 20, 30 years by our citizens and residents, and also to supplement those with European Interreg funding. So we've been advised by the French representatives that it's a probability that we'll be able to get support funding under the Interreg or gateway facility of the European Union.
4: The heads of governments also tackled one of the region's most sensitive economic drivers, the citizenship by investment programs, while reviewing the machinery that keeps the region running. The overarching takeaway from this summit is a pivot from theory to defense. OECS leaders are making it clear that regional integration is no longer just a political ideal. It is a necessary shield to protect the interests, economies, and livelihoods of Eastern Caribbean citizens in a rapidly changing world. I am Gerard Joseph reporting.
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7: Hello everyone, Victoria Chalmers with Sports Zone. Starting off with athletics, Jamaican sprint star Elaine Thompson-Herah clocked a 10.91 season's best time and meeting record in the women's 100 meters Friday 26th June to finish on top of the standings in Zagreb, Croatia, as part of the 2026 World Athletics Continental Tour. Compatriot Brianna Liston was second with 10.94 seconds, while Eva Svoboda of Poland, 10.98 seconds, was third. Like Thompson-Herah, both women recorded season bests. The 5-time Olympic gold medalist was in the middle of the pack through 60 meters, but came on strong in the second half of the sprint to take the win. Thompson-Herah, the second fastest woman of all time, was making her long-awaited return to European competition after dealing with an Achilles injury over the past 2 years. In cricket, Ireland caused a massive shock as they claimed a first senior international win over world champions India in Friday's opening T20 International in Belfast. With key bowlers missing through injury, debutants Jai Mundra and Matthew Hollard starred as the hosts claimed a 34-run victory to snap their winless streak against India in the shorter format. More than 4,000 spectators flocked to Stormont, hoping to see India hand a record-breaking debut to batting sensation Vaibhav Suryavanshi. However, after India decided to hold the 15-year-old in reserve and opted to bowl first, new Ireland captain Lorcan Tucker led Ireland's batting charge, with his half-century helping the hosts post 182 for 9. The tourists made a quick start in response as Abhishek Sharma hit 50 off 20 balls, but Ireland refused to panic with Hollard 3 for 28 and India-born Mundra 2 for 26, playing a key role in a historic win as India were dismissed for 148 with 7 balls left. In tennis, American superstar Serena Williams will make her highly anticipated singles comeback at Wimbledon against Australian world number 53 Maya Joint in the first round. Williams, who is a 7-time women's champion at the All England Club, has been given a wild card to restart her singles career at the age of 44, having not played competitively since the US Open in 2022. Joint, 20, lost in the first round on her Wimbledon main draw debut last year and has won just one of her past 14 matches. In basketball, 4-time NBA champion LeBron James says where you're drafted matters little in the league when the season tips off. James was drafted first overall back in 2003, but he says behind the scenes, work will separate every player. James says several players selected late in the draft have turned out to be NBA champions and modern-day greats.
8: I knew I was going to be the number one pick in the draft, but I knew as soon as the draft ended, I had to start from scratch. And I was not coming into the NBA number one. So I had to put the work in. And I know a lot of these kids, they do work hard, but it's about putting the work in when the cameras are not rolling. I know social media is a big thing of people wanting to post everything, but like just lock in on your craft and you can be very successful in our league. A kid that expected to go in the first round and you don't get going the first round, you go in the second round. Think Nikola Jokic, think Draymond Green. If you're a kid that projected going the second round, you become undrafted. It's not the end of the world. You know, just keep putting in the work, you know, and when your number is called, just be ready and prove yourself right. Don't prove anybody else wrong. You know, I know we all have that, you know, I'm going to prove everybody wrong, like prove yourself right. Yeah.
7: LeBron James. And in Formula One, Red Bull boss Laurent Méquies has admitted there remains uncertainty over whether 4-time world champion Max Verstappen will remain with the team next season. The Dutchman is contracted to Red Bull until the end of 2028, but is understood to have an exit clause in his deal that would allow him to join another team in 2027 should he be outside the top two positions in the Drivers' Championship at the start of this season's summer break in August. Despite widely being considered as the best driver on the grid, Verstappen has been able to secure just one podium finish across the first 7 rounds of the season due to being able to secure just one podium finish across the first 7 rounds of the season due to Red Bull's lack of performance and sits

oils and other vital items for your motor vehicles, school uniforms and supplies, blenders, electric kettles, pharmaceuticals, snacks, 12 and 16 piece dinner sets, plastic wares and household items such as basins and bowls. 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We are making shopping easy for you. And in association with Edith's Enterprises Awi Shopping Center, the local weather forecast valid up to 8 p.m. tomorrow, Saturday, June 27th. Generally settled atmospheric conditions will prevail over the next 24 hours. During this time, pockets of low-level moisture embedded in the wind flow could lead to periods of passing showers across the island. The weather tonight, partly cloudy with a 40% or moderate chance of showers. The weather tomorrow, partly sunny with a 10% or slight chance of showers. The winds are easterly at 11 to 26 kilometers per hour or 7 to 16 miles per hour. The sea state, swells 1 to 1.5 meters or 3 to 5 feet. Sunrise tomorrow at 5:39, while sunset tomorrow at 6:46. The local weather forecast in association with Edith's Enterprises, Awi Shopping Center. And that's it for the news at 6 for today. The next newscast from ZJB's news desk will be the morning news tomorrow at 6 minutes after 7. Recapping the main headlines. The government of Montserrat works to make the island a more welcoming place for non-nationals and their families. A commitment by the government of Montserrat to completing the port project as it looks to retender. And regionally, OECS leaders move to strengthen the region's economic resilience amid growing global uncertainty. A reminder that you can listen again to the news by logging on to www.zjbradio.com, or you can link us on Spirit of Montserrat Facebook page. For ZJB News, James White Jr. wishing you on behalf of the rest of the news team a very pleasant evening.

20 minutes of test moving out before the hour of our 7. A good evening, Montserrat. And of course, good evening to the entire Eastern Caribbean. Good evening to you wherever you are. And you're locked under the vibes, Edge of Radio. Welcome, welcome on board our Friday evenings. Programming right here in ZGB 88.3, 95.5 on the FM side of your dial. DJ Kenny be in your company, and I'll be with you right up until 11 o'clock tonight, okay? I'll see music there from Barrington Levy, Vice Versa Love. Reminding you that coming up at 7 o'clock, we'll be getting into BBC World Service News. If I get my heart to you. 7:15 coming to diary notices. Girl. Right after that, government notices. What would you do with it? 7:30, we'll be getting into a death announcement. The meantime, Maxi Priest to continue.

Hey, that's the voice courtesy of the one Javel. 8 minutes up before 7:00. And reminding you of that coming to our 7:00. BBC World Service, so stick around for that, okay? Track and tide. Yes, I promise you.

0: we've grown.
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1: Damian Marley, your love the child, affairs of the heart.
0: I couldn't be the same without you, darling. Your love is life-saving. 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

0: after the news. Lines, borders, barriers and maps. Unexpected elements will be bravely marching into the far-flung reaches of science land and taking you from A to B via Q. Or from a civilian border zone reshuffle to a boundary line named after naturalist Alfred Russel Wallace that you could argue is made up of animals and plants, or their absence. On the way, we explore the blood-brain barrier. It's supposed to prevent all sorts of nasties from getting inside our heads, so how have scientists learnt to hack it to deliver vital new medicines? We'll be looking to the skies to see why growing conflicts around the world can be linked to the growing cost of a flight, and we'll be looking to the ground as one South African scientist wants to map undiscovered fungi. That's Unexpected Elements, coming up shortly.
1: BBC News with Chris Berrow. The US military says it's carried out strikes against Iran in response to an attack on a commercial ship in the Strait of Hormuz on Thursday, which American officials said was violating the ceasefire agreement. A statement on social media said US aircraft has struck Iranian missile and drone storage locations and coastal radar sites near the Gulf between Iran and Oman. Here's our North America editor, Sarah Smith.
2: Iran hit a commercial shipping vessel with a drone yesterday, and Donald Trump declared that that was a violation of the ceasefire. It was foolish of them, he said. And tonight we see the US striking back. It does show you, I think, just how determined Donald Trump is to try and make sure that the Strait of Hormuz is open to commercial traffic. What we don't know is how this is going to affect the ongoing talks that are trying to get to a final resolution of this conflict.
1: Israel and Lebanon have signed a framework agreement that's been brokered by the United States after five rounds of negotiations in Washington. The US Secretary of State, Marco Rubio, said the framework would initiate a clear process to restore Lebanon's sovereignty, disarm Hezbollah, and dismantle its infrastructure. The agreement was also welcomed by the Lebanese ambassador to the United States, Nada Hamadeh Mouawad.
3: The trilateral framework we signed today is a first step on the road to restoring Lebanese sovereignty and territorial integrity, securing a permanent and final cessation of hostilities, enabling our people to go back to their land, and allowing all Lebanese to live in peace, security and prosperity.
1: Shortly after the signing, the Israeli Prime Minister Benjamin Netanyahu reiterated that Israeli forces would remain in southern Lebanon until Hezbollah disarms. The Venezuelan authorities say more than 900 people are now known to have died in Wednesday's two huge earthquakes, as the United Nations says more than 50,000 remain unaccounted for. Another strong tremor was felt off Venezuela's northern coast on Friday afternoon. Will Grant is in the capital, Caracas.
4: So many homes here and so many businesses are going to be completely out of service for months, may never be inhabitable again. So that's desperation here in what is quite a wealthy neighbourhood in Caracas. When you get out to La Guaira on the coast, it's 100 times worse. Literally, if there's one or two buildings that have been flattened here, it's 100 or so in La Guaira. So the desperation is very, very clear. The sense of time running out is growing and, you know, hopes start to fade.
1: President Trump has threatened to impose a 100% import tariff against any country that targets American tech companies with a digital services tax. In a post on social media, he warned countries, especially in Europe, planning the levies, that the tariffs will supersede any trade deals already in place. This is the world news from the BBC. The authorities installed by Russia in Crimea have declared a state of emergency as Ukraine intensifies its attacks on the annexed peninsula. The Moscow-appointed governor said the move would facilitate decision-making to ensure stable operations, but did not specify what that meant in practice. Amid increased Ukrainian drone attacks, people are facing fuel rationing and increased power blackouts. Burkina Faso has said it's breaking off diplomatic relations with France. Its military government said conditions for mutual respect no longer existed. The statement criticised Paris for what it described as France's ceaseless activism against Burkina Faso's national interests. Since seizing power in 2022, the military regime of Captain Ibrahim Traoré has repeatedly accused France of pursuing a secret agenda. Air France has suspended its flights to and from Kinshasa, the capital of the Democratic Republic of Congo. It comes after a passenger tested positive for Ebola. From Kinshasa, Emery Makumeno sent this report.
5: Earlier this week, a Congolese doctor who took part in the Ebola response in Ituri province developed the symptoms on an Air France flight to Paris. He later became the first person to test positive for Ebola in France. The DRC government swiftly tightened travel restrictions. Meanwhile, Air France, which normally operates 4 direct flights a week, says it is working with health authorities to improve screening for the virus at Kinshasa's Ngili International Airport.
1: Senegal have become the first African side to score 5 goals in the World Cup match after they beat Iraq 5-0 in their final group game. The African champions are now 3rd in their group behind France and Norway. Meanwhile, the French forward Ousmane Dembele scored a hat-trick as his side beat Norway 4-1 to claim the top spot in the group. And that's the latest world news from the BBC.
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7: You

15 minutes it is, moving down past your hour 7. This time we get into a community diary notices. The Montreal Red Cross invites the people of Salem and its surroundings to a community first aid session on Saturday, June 27th at the Salem Community Center, starting at 2 p.m. This practical hands-on training will teach essential first aid skills, help you prepare for emergencies, and give you the confidence to respond when it matters most. We look forward to having you at this community event. Muncha Utilities Limited would like to inform its consumers in the following areas that their electricity supply will be interrupted as follows. In Baker Hill on Monday, June 29th from 8 a.m. to 10 a.m. Lookout near the sewage plant on Tuesday, June 30th from 8 a.m. to 11 a.m. This interruption will enable the company's transmission and distribution staff to carry out line maintenance work in these areas. Muncha Utilities Limited Electricity Division regrets any inconvenience that these interruptions may cause. All parents, guardians of students attending the Montreal Secondary School are asked to take note that the final assembly will be on Tuesday, June 30th at the Catholic Church in Lookout, commencing at 8 a.m. The venue for the Montreal Secondary School's graduation has been changed to the Roman Catholic Church in Lookout on Wednesday, July 1st, commencing at 4:30 p.m. It is notified for general information that there will be a meeting of the Montreal Legislative Assembly that will be held on Tuesday, June 30th, 9 a.m. at the Braids Arts and Education Center. Members of the general public are invited to attend or to follow the proceedings live on the legislature's YouTube channel. Montreal Farmers Association will hold its regularly monthly meeting on Tuesday, June 30th at the Christian Council's building in St. Peter's. This meeting begins promptly at 10:30 a.m. Members are asked to make a special effort to attend. Social welfare financial assistance checks are ready for distribution. These checks can be collected at the Social Security Office, Ekan Yosbun Building in Little Bay, on Monday, June 29th from 8:30 a.m. to 3 p.m. In addition, social welfare recipients who have requested that their social welfare payment be deposited directly into the account are advised that their funds will be available for collection from their respective banks on Monday, 29th June, from 8 a.m. The Department of Community Youth and Sports Services announces the staging of its Community Rounders competition. Interested groups are asked to contact the department at 491-5701 or 491-5703, or you can send an email to dyas@gov.ms. To receive a copy of the registration form and games rules. Registration begins on Wednesday, 1st July, and closes on Friday, 17th July. We look forward to your participation as we aim to make the competition bigger and better. The Department of Agriculture informs all farmers, fishers, agro-processors, and artisans that the public market is open and available for use. Vendors are encouraged to take advantage of this opportunity to showcase and sell fresh produce, seafood, value-added products, and locally crafted items. Interested persons are invited to participate and help create a vibrant marketplace experience for the community. Vendors and customers are reminded that the monthly market day will take place today. For further information to confirm the participation, please contact the Department of Agriculture on 491-2075 or 491-2546. Or you can send an email to agridepartment@gov.ms. Don't miss out. Let's make the public market in Little Bay the place to sell local and shop local. There will be a jumble sale on the grounds of the St. Martin Catholic Church grounds in Salem tomorrow, Saturday, 27th June. Items of all descriptions will be on sale. Sale begins at 7 a.m. and ends at 11 a.m.
All funds raised go towards church projects. Finally, out of a community diary notice is that this time we get into the schedule of church services for this coming Sunday, the 28th of June. And we start off with the Pentecostal churches, Faith Tabernacle in Braids, morning service at 9 a.m. House of Refuge and Deliverance Ministry in Salem, morning worship at 9 a.m. For the Wesleyan Holiness churches, Beulah Wesleyan Holiness in St. Peter's, Family Bible Hour and Sunday School at 9 a.m., Divine Worship at 10 a.m. Dayville Wesleyan Holiness, Divine Worship at 10 a.m. Apostolic Faith Church, that's the Apostolic Faith Churches, Emmanuel Apostolic in St. John's, 9 a.m., morning worship. And Bethel Apostolic in Cojed, Sunday School at 10 a.m., and morning worship at 11 a.m. Church of God of Prophecy, St. John's, 9 a.m., and Salem, 11 a.m. For the Catholic churches, no mass at St. Martin de Porres in Salem this weekend. Joint mass at St. Patrick's Catholic Church in Lookout at 8 a.m. For the Methodist churches, Bethany Judy Peace at 7 a.m., Salem 9 a.m., Bethesda Cavalier Hill at 9 a.m., and the MCCA Women's Rally at Bethesda is at 5 p.m. For the Anglican churches, no service at St. James and St. John's this weekend. Joint service in St. Peter's at 8:30 a.m. That is going to do it for my community diary notices at this time. Up next, we'll get into government notices.

0: The government of Montserrat is inviting applications from suitably qualified persons for the post of behavioral specialist within the Ministry of Education. The job purpose: to identify the underlying causes of behavioral issues within the school setting and developing tailored intervention plans to address them. Through continuous assessment and monitoring, ensure that utilized strategies are effective and make necessary adjustments to achieve the desired outcomes. Key responsibilities: conduct behavioral assessments to identify the root causes of challenging behaviors. Develop individualized behavior intervention plans based on assessment data. Implement evidence-based strategies to modify behavior. Collaborate with teachers, parents, and other professionals to support the implementation of intervention plans. Monitor and evaluate the effectiveness of intervention plans and make necessary adjustments. Provide training and support to staff and caregivers on behavior management techniques. Document and report on clients' progress and behavior changes. Advocate for clients' needs within the educational or healthcare systems. Conduct research to stay updated on the latest behavioral intervention techniques. And maintain confidentiality and ethical standards in all professional interactions. The applicant should possess a bachelor's degree from an accredited college or university in special education. A master's degree in specialized education is preferred. Certification as a board-certified behavior analyst, BCBA. Experience working with individuals with developmental disabilities or mental health issues. Excellent verbal and written communication skills. Strong problem-solving and critical thinking abilities. Ability to work collaboratively in a team environment. Knowledge of relevant laws and regulations in the field of behavior analysis. Empathy and patience in dealing with challenging behaviors. Experience in providing training and support to caregivers and staff. At least 5 years' experience in training school-based staff members in the use of de-escalation strategies and proper use of restraint or seclusion. Relevant experience in behavior management or a similar role. Knowledge of applied behavior analysis, ABA principles. Strong observational and assessment skills. Ability to develop and implement behavior intervention plans. Effective communication and interpersonal skills. Proficiency in maintaining detailed and accurate records. Ability to work independently and as part of a team. Familiarity with behavioral assessment tools and techniques, and commitment to ongoing professional development and training. Appointment will be on a permanent and pensionable basis. The basic salary, R8, that is $77,472 EC per annum. Transport allowance, $9,600 EC per annum. The deadline for applications is June 29th, 2026. The National Day of Prayer and Thanksgiving is a public holiday, which will be observed on Wednesday, July 8th, 2026. To mark the occasion, a church service will be held under the auspices of the Minister of Ecclesiastical Affairs, Honorable Veronica Dorset Hector. The event will take place at the Faith Tabernacle Pentecostal Church in Braids, commencing at 5 p.m. The theme for this year's observance is Gratitude to God for a Nation Preserved. Give God His Due. All are invited to attend and participate in the Thanksgiving service. The general public is reminded that this is a declared public holiday. In accordance with Section 10 of the Public Holidays Act, all banks, shops, stores, and public offices are required to remain closed. For clarity, and notwithstanding Section 10, the following exceptions apply. A drugstore or drug shop may open on a public holiday for the purpose of making up prescriptions and supplying drugs. A petrol station may open for the sale of gasoline, oil, or motor accessories. and a garage may open for the purpose of effecting emergency repairs to motor vehicles. In accordance with Section 12 of the Public Holidays Act, any person who keeps open a bank, public office, or shop in contravention of the Act shall be liable on summary conviction to a penalty of $1,000.
1: The Department of Labor is requesting the following persons to visit their office in Braids on or before Friday, 30th June 2026 to regularize their work permits. Alexander Berik, Kai Wilkinson, Daryl Dodson, Jerome Prince, Lloyd Cameron, Richmond Joseph, Travis Williams, Wesley Wright, Abel Martinez-Enor, Candace Brown, Dufour Jean, Santo Valenzuela Rodriguez, Quendi Vargas Sanchez, Roberto Villa Figueroa, Villene Augustin, Yineldi Sanchez Jimenez, Alwin Agard, Daniel Anasi, Gulbert Alerte, Lawrence Hendricks, Ralph Goodrich, Royston Williams, Wendy's Perez Cuevas, Julian Graves. In accordance with Section 125(1) of the Montserrat Labor Code, Cap 15.03, any person who is not a Munstration is prohibited from engaging in employment or self-employment in Munstrat without a valid work permit. A person who contravenes this requirement commits an offense and is liable on summary conviction to a fine of $5,000. The Department of Labor is requesting that you visit the office as soon as possible to discuss your current status and explore the appropriate steps to regularize your situation. The department's aim is to work with you to determine a suitable way forward and provide any assistance available to help you comply with the requirements of the Labor Code.

0: We've been asked
1: to announce the passing of Miss Beatrice Osborne, also known as a Baby Girl, of Baker Hill, who was born on December 29, 1934. She departed this life on the 10th of June 2026 at her home in Baker Hill, leaving behind cherished memories and a legacy of love and kindness that will forever be remembered. She was the daughter of Alfred and Virginia Sweeney, both deceased, of Baker Hill. She migrated to England in the 1950s, where she lived and worked for many years before she retired and returned to her homeland, Montserrat. She leaves to mourn her son, Leroy Osborne, and grandson Kevin Osborne. Great-grandchildren Aaron and Nyla Osborne all resided in West London. Brother Wellington Sweeney, better known as Tral of Baker Hill. Many nieces, to include Mavis, Donna, Delorene, and Anita Lindsay, living in Boston. Yvonne Hazel, living in England. Nephews, to include Joseph Lindsay, living in Boston. Dunstan Lindsay, better known as The Conscience, living in the UK. Cavill Greenaway in Montserrat, and James Kerritt in Boston. Many cousins, including Eudora Osborne, Evelyn Dyer, Ronnie Hickson, Van Dyer, Anita Baker, all in Montserrat. Frances Osborne in the UK. Special thanks to her carer, Crystal, who lovingly cared for her in her final days, and her neighbor, Greg Gerald, and many other relatives and friends, too numerous to mention. Funeral service for the late Beatrice Osborne, also known as a Baby Girl, will be held at the Braids Pentecostal Church on Thursday, July 9th, starting at 2 p.m. July 9th, starting at 2 p.m.

With deep sadness that we announce the death of Arnold Nathaniel Everett Chewitt, better known as Rinky Dink, who left this life to be with his eternal father on May 22, 2026 in Braids, Montserrat. Arnold was predeceased by his mother, Diana Chewitt, and his father, Thomas Dowdy Chewitt. Left to mourn his 5 children and 9 grandchildren, 1 adopted son and 4 adopted grandchildren. Delthea Chewitt and her 5 children. Arnold Chewitt Jr. Galloway and his 2 children. Everett Chewitt Galloway and his daughter, all residing in the USA. Michael Chewitt, Renee Chewitt and her son. His adopted son, Akram Bowers, and his 4 children, all residing in Antigua. Arnold had brothers, sisters, aunts, uncles, cousins, friends, and loved ones, all too numerous to mention. The Thanksgiving service to celebrate the life of the late Arnold Nathaniel Everett Chewitt will be held on Saturday, July 4th at the Faith Tabernacle Pentecostal Church in Braids. Tributes begin at 1 p.m. and interment will be at the Lookout Public Cemetery. The family of the late Arnold N. E. Chewitt would like to thank the members and staff of the Social Services Department, as well as the staff and wardens of the Lookout Warden Assisted Units. To live in hearts we leave behind is not to die. Goodbyes are not forever. Goodbyes are not the end. They simply mean we'll miss you until we meet again. May the soul of the late Arnold N. E. Chewitt rest in eternal peace and rise in glory.

Music is well said to be the speech of angels. It gives a soul to the universe, wings to the mind, flight to the imagination, and life to everything. Music, once admitted to the soul, becomes a sort of spirit and never dies. Music is the moonlight in the gloomy night of life. Music is its own reward. The family of the late Eustace Sylvester Mawson, better known as Skerrit Boy, announces his passing. He departed this life peacefully on June 12, 2026, at the Margetson Memorial Home in Braids. He is lovingly remembered by his sister, Loretta Barzee, nieces and nephews to include Trevor, Maurice, Patricia, Dexter and Deborah Lewis, Keith Roy DeBeer Mawson, Jane, Ruthina, Tracy, Beverly and Ian Barzee, and Vivian Winspear. Cousins to include the Mawson family from Tewits and Long Ground, the Winspear family of Harris's and Long Ground, the White and Farrell families of Gages, Meredith Jubri and family, Lovina and Erica Jeffers, and the Lee family of Tewits. Great nieces and great nephews to include Regina Lee Lewis, Aisha Tewitt Walters, Julius and Jamara Fergus, Trevon Lewis, Kylan Collins, Amy Gregory, Corey, Corrine, Dion, Randall, Vinton, Elton, Chad and Romanda Lewis and their families. Friends to include Valencia Lewis, Mary Silcott, James Lee in St. Thomas, Stafford Bayer Fenton, and the present and former staff of Monleck and Emuel, members of the Rude Boys String Band, the Golden Girls, the Lookout Community, as well as the former Tewits and

long ground communities. Special mention must be made of Peter Yesi White and his wife Janet, the Social Services Department, George Bangers Skerritt, Marcus Jeffers, Gershom White, and Jagana. Special thanks to the nurses, doctors, and staff of the Glendon Hospital and the Magidson Memorial Home, especially Dr. Garcia, Dr. George Skerritt, and Sister Brenda Daly. Eustace had many other relatives and friends, too numerous to mention. The Thanksgiving service to celebrate the life of the late Eustace Sylvester Mawson, more affectionately known as Skerritt Boy, will be held on Tuesday, June 30th at 2:30 p.m. at the Bethany Methodist Church in Judy Peace. Peter Yesi White's bus service will provide transportation for persons wishing to attend the funeral from Lookout and surrounding areas from 1:45 p.m. and from Salem, collecting persons along the way from 1:30 p.m. en route to the Bethany Methodist Church in Judy Peace. Mournful and yet grand is the destiny of the artist. In the words of Wolfgang Amadeus Mozart, the music is not in the notes, but in the silence between. May Eustace's soul rest in eternity.

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